0: can do to get this to stop right away. Thank you.
1: Well, thank you. We appreciate that. Finally, Cynthia, you want to tell us what's going to happen? Are you inviting people to come down and join you? What are you hoping to happen as a result of this protest?
0: If you're listening and you're in Sonoma County or anywhere near Sebastopol or even Santa Rosa, come on over and join us at the corner at the intersection of Highway 12 and Main Street in Sebastopol. We'll be out here for probably another 45 minutes, and you are very welcome to join us. Let's not be silent about this bombing of Iran. We cannot let this continue. So thank you, Dennis, very much for having us.
1: You're absolutely welcome. We appreciate it. I'm sure the people listening are there. Many are probably there in spirit. Speaking of spirit, you're listening to Flashpoints on Pacifica Radio. That's KPFA in the Bay Area, founded by people who stood up, who went to jail to resist war. And we continue that tradition. So again, we thank you, Cynthia. We'll see you on Pink Notes. That's the time we share with Code Pink on Thursdays about what's
0: so
1: going
0: much.
1: On in this world. Take care.
0: Thanks
1: be
0: so
1: careful.
0: Okay.
1: We'll talk to you soon. And you are listening to Flashpoints on Pacific Radio. I think, let's take a very short break, and then we're going to turn our attention to Cuba and the attempts now, obviously, of the United States to try and sink the Cuban Revolution and destroy the years of building and resistance and of a country that is not run and the shots are not being called by the United States. Stay with us.

0: and you're listening to Flashpoints on Pacifica Radio. We are joined by Gloria LaRiva. She has been working with many people and many groups to try and help relieve some of the suffering that's being caused by the United States embargo against Cuba and the Cuban Revolution. Gloria, let's start with the death of a very significant Cuban doctor who many people believe did not have to die except for the fact that she didn't have the necessary medications. Tell us about that and the situation on the ground there. Talk a little bit about what's going on.
1: Thank you, Dennis. Last night, you know, I'm the director of the HATWE project, which takes cancer medications and very significant antibiotics to Cuba on a regular basis. Last night, we received an urgent request for a doctor who was a patient at the Amajedas, the General Hospital of Cuba. She had an intestinal obstruction, which got very serious. They performed surgery on her, but she was in critical condition and she needed antibiotics. And they needed meropenem, which is like a fourth generation that's the top of the line. And we got a request last night. So we actually have that medicine in Cuba with a doctor friend of ours who, the last time I was there with a group of 31 people in August, we have a large amount of medicine that we keep there for emergencies like this. And I talked to the doctor, our doctor friend, Moody, and I said, can you make it? He said, yes, I'll go to get the medicine and bring it over. And I talked to the doctor who's a friend of this woman doctor who's a patient. And she said, thank you so much, if you can bring it. Then half an hour later, she said that she died. And so it was too late for me to get the medicine. But this is the people, Cuba and the healthcare system is hanging by its fingernails on a cliff. And that's because there are over 8,000 shipping containers that are containing food, essential medicine, all the kinds of things that civilian life needs, you know, human life needs for any country, but they're being blocked by the United States. Now, people are more familiar with the oil blockade of 9 months now. It's going on 9 months since

0: January. But what they don't know is that the U.S. Navy is keeping everything outside of Cuba. I've said this before. It reminds me very much of what the United States did to Iraq from 1991 to 2003, when the U.S. invaded Iraq, finally, with the pretext of 9/11, which, of course, Iraq had absolutely nothing to do with 9/11, that terror attack that took place. And the first war of Iraq was, of course, 1991. For 43 days, the U.S. bombed and destroyed all the electric power grid of Iraq, all the water supplies, all the water treatment plants, the sewage, everything for civilian life. This infrastructure was destroyed in 43 days. But the country didn't fall. And for 12 years of a total blockade, mostly under Clinton, nothing came in. I went there several times with the ANSA coalition. We brought all millions of dollars worth of medicine, largely because of a video that I had made of this sanctions. And it took 12 years, but the Iraqi government would not collapse. And then finally, when 9/11 happened, what, 25 years ago, in a few days is the anniversary, and with the terrible destruction of the Twin Towers and all the people who died there, now Bush had a perfect excuse, a complete lie, and then they just bombed the hell out of that country and finally occupied it, overthrew the government and occupied it. And the oil has been in Western hands ever since, oil that was nationalized. But what I'm saying is that the U.S. could not take Iraq on completely in the first war, the Gulf War, Desert Storm. So what they did was they tried to bring down the population. That's what they're doing right now to Cuba. They're figuring, how can we have a bombing war against Cuba 90 miles away from our shores? There's Guantanamo. There's U.S. soldiers on Guantanamo, which is occupied land of Cuba. So it's a big dilemma for the United States to just bomb, although they have no qualms about doing that. And yet, what happens now is that it's evident that with the blockade of all the shipping containers, that the U.S. feels they're going to have to just drag the country into more death. And that's what's happening. People are dying. It's not the only case. There's a lot of people dying. And our friends are telling us of these cases. But this one last night was so tragic. Imagine a doctor dying because there was no medicine for her in the main hospital of Cuba. So we're going to be going there. We have had the help of the great Puerto Rican progressive movement in the island. We have help of all these organizations, you know, August 13 here for Fidel's 100th birthday. All these young people had a fundraiser, raised $5,000. Everyone's coming together to say, we've got to come to Cuba's aid with medicine, with solar power. And so that's the message we're carrying, is everyone who's listening, please know that anything you do to help Cuba will help save lives. And that's our message. In the meantime, we have to strenuously keep opposing this economic genocide that is Democrat and Republican. Even though Rubio's looking for everything he can do against Cuba, you don't see the Democrats crying out about it. Maybe a handful.
1: And let's be clear that, it's not like it's not clear to the United States the suffering that's being caused. I mean, let's face it, they already occupy a chunk of Cuba. They're right around the corner. That's part of the huge threat that they're partially occupied. Tell us a little bit more about the stories of the struggle, how people are being affected. How are the kids being affected? What's happening in the schools as a result of this kind of draconian and vicious treatment, this cutoff of natural and necessary resources?
0: I'm glad you asked about the schools, Dennis, because today is the first day of school in Cuba. And even with the lack of supplies, the notebooks, the books, you know, even the uniforms, the famous little uniforms that the kids have, so that everybody can, you know, have a uniform style of dress and not have to worry about what they're wearing, and for identity as well. There's article after article, news today in Cuba, of all the children going back to school, the parents walking them to school, ceremonies, dances, all kinds of celebration. And the president and other leaders are saying, no matter how hard things are, no school will be closed. You know, we know we have Oakland schools closing and across the country, but in Cuba, they stay open. And it's a beautiful sight to see. But, you know, I have been to Cuba over 40 years, traveling constantly for solidarity and material aid, and children are getting smaller. It's very visible. The food intake of the whole country is really diminishing. You see really old people, thin as a rail, because their pension is pretty much wiped out by inflation. And the inflation is a number of factors, mainly a real reduction in agricultural production because of no oil for the tractors, all kinds of things that hamper agriculture, even bringing produce to the cities from the country. But anyway, children are affected. You know, Cuba was famous for all these decades of having one guaranteed liter of milk for every child up to the age of 7. That's not happening right now as much as they want to. So a lot of people take milk in, you know, ship containers, but except for ship containers that come from the U.S., and we've done that, you know, IFCO Pastors for Peace just had a ship container go there a month ago, but ship containers around the world are blocked by the U.S., except if they come from the U.S.
1: Wow. Let me say, you're listening to Flashpoints on Pacifica Radio. We're speaking with Gloria LaRiva, who has been engaged in trying to get necessary life and death supplies, both medical and food supplies, to Cuba in the face of the extraordinary cutoff and embargo by the United States government. And I can tell you, Gloria, I spent quite a bit of time teaching in very, very poor neighborhoods in this country. And it is not easy to teach a child who is hungry. The suffering that comes along with that is immense. If people don't get what they need, if kids don't get what they need, this is not just a temporary impact. This causes, as you say, a major structural change in the nature of the life of the child. What else do you think we need to know? What should people know? Because the information is really not out there in the mainstream. There's quite a bit of an embargo, even in the liberal media, so-called.
0: Well, that's a really good question. And I'll tell you, with everything that the U.S. is throwing at Cuba to try to destroy it, if they can do what they've done to Gaza and the West Bank, they would have no qualms murdering people with military, but they're doing it right now with sanctions. Now, on the other side, though, is that Cuba, as a socialist, organized, intelligent, and united country, the scientists, the doctors, the teachers, the workers, everybody is putting their hands together. And they have just announced, here's another story. We're getting more mail now from individuals in Cuba. Like, we treat the children's hospitals with cancer meds, and the need is great. But because we had a press conference when we were there 2 weeks ago and showed that we had brought cancer meds, some adults are calling us and writing us. And one young woman said, my mother has advanced melanoma. And she said, we're very poor. My mother's a farm worker. And she said, please, can you please get us pembrolizumab? Pembrolizumab is a pharmaceutical that seems to be very effective with advanced melanoma. We know melanoma is a very fatal disease. Pembrolizumab. And she says, is there any way you can get this for us from the U.S.? Well, that medicine for about a month's treatment is from $17,000 to $22,000 a month. Well, and I wrote the family. I said, you know, Belinda, I'm really sorry. We don't have any kind of money like that. It's a criminal what they're charging. And then today in the New York Times, there's an article about this obscene, beyond obscene, criminal pricing of these fancy meds. You see that new cancer med for pancreatic cancer, which is about 97% fatal. But anyway, it's a new promising drug, $500,000. $500,000. So that's what the pharmaceuticals do here. Anyway, I'm calling Merck Pharmaceutical, which makes this pembrolizumab. And I talked to the person. I said, please, can we send you the information for this patient? I don't think it's going to happen, but we have to try. And then today I looked at Granma, the national Cuba newspaper, and it has announced that one of their dozens of immunology and molecular biology institutes, it's called the Center of Molecular Immunology, they have developed a medicine that they say is very similar to pembrolizumab. They list that medicine that Merck Pharmaceuticals charges $500,000 for a year, right? So it's exciting that they're now testing it on people. So I just wrote, before you called, I just wrote Belinda, this young woman whose mother has cancer. I said, go contact them. Contact them and see if you can be one of the first people to be tried with this, you know, in the trials. But this is Cuba. Cuba moves forward socially, scientifically. And the only problem is that they're being blockaded to destroy an alternative vision of the world. It's called socialism. Well, we live in the heart of this beast called imperialism. You know, we know what we live. Yeah. We know why we're suffering here.
1: Yeah. And everybody, the whole world, as they say, is watching. And they can see the kinds of folks who are calling the shots in the United States of America. There's no question about what's been going on and the suffering that's being caused by the current powers that be. Of course, we started off the show with the latest bombing in the Middle East and in Iran. Here we are dealing with Cuba. Final thoughts. Are there suggestions you'd like to make to people who might want to play a role, be a part, help out, understand more?
0: Oh, sure. There's a joint event online this Sunday at 5 p.m. our time, Sunday, September 6th. It's called Fueling Genocide, Report Back from Cuba and Palestine. And this woman, Nida Liftawiya, I don't know how to pronounce her name. She's an educator and artist. She just came from Palestine and Cuba. And it's going to be a joint benefit for the Hatwe Project, the one that we run, and Project Hope for Palestine. A great joining together of these incredible struggles. And people can join on, register for it by the bit.ly, bit.ly/CubaPalestine26. It's sponsored by at least a dozen organizations. And if people want to know more about what we're doing and how you can get involved, you can write us at info@hatweproject.org. I say Hatwe, even though H is silent in Spanish. It's H-A-T as in Tom, U-E-Y, the name of the great indigenous leader from the 1500s. And wow. info@hatweproject.org. There's a lot to be hopeful for. And that is, as long as we fight, struggle, and don't give up, there's always a hope for victory. And we need to help Cuba, and we need to help Palestine.
1: Gloria LaRiva, we thank you for all the incredibly important work you do, the information that you share with this free speech community, and obviously we're going to stay in close touch with you and continue to report what's going on the ground. Be careful. Thanks for being with us on Flashpoints today. We appreciate you.
0: Thank you, Dennis. 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
1: All right. Thank you. You're listening to Flashpoints on Pacifica Radio. We're going to take another short break, and we're going to be joined by our good brother, Francisco Herrera, who has got a lot to say and has been in the streets himself today, fighting for immigrant worker rights and crucial legislation that's unfolding here in the Bay Area. Stay with us.

0: And you are listening to Flashpoints on Pacifica Radio. We are joined by our contributing producer, our resident troubadour, Francisco Herrera, who has been doing extraordinary work with the immigrant community in the Bay Area. There's all kinds of things going on. Francisco Herrera, welcome back to our show, Flashpoints. We always appreciate your presence. You were in the streets today as well. Could you set that up for us? What brought you to the streets and where were you?
1: Yeah, thank you, Dennis. You guys can hear me okay?
0: Yep.
1: Okay, perfect. Well, thanks, Dennis. Yeah, with Nuevo Sol, Day Labor and Domestic Workers Center, you know, we create space where neighbors can support neighbors hiring day laborers and domestic workers to do the work there in the city, creating kind of a economic justice project. But our other wing has to do with advocacy, because we have to create the laws that will support the quality of life for working people. And one of these, we were at 350 McAllister over at the state building today, Matt, to support the signing, to make a call for Governor Newsom to sign landmark legislation that has been passed by the California legislation. And this is Senate Bill 747, also titled the No Kings Act. And then this law will allow individuals to sue federal law officers, ICE, Border Patrol agents, that kind of folks, in state court for constitutional violations. As you know, these brutes, that's the only word I can use, have been not only killing people, arresting folks illegally, have been beating folks almost to death, have been getting people killed inside detention centers, have been just completely burning the U.S. Constitution under their feet, and there seems to be impunity. So this law actually closes a federal loophole that was not permitting for folks to actually sue those responsible for these murders, you know, and murders, and not just murders, but violations. So people, like, for example, will create a name for this one person, Jose, who was taking here in San Francisco back in January of 2025, and brutalized, illegally taken, and spent 9 months in detention, where he was given dirty water to drink, where he was with 125 people being held with three microwave ovens for them to eat, where dinner was served at 2 a.m, lights kept on 24 hours a day, where he actually witnessed the death of three people in that detention center, and finally was released. Now he will be able to sue the federal government for the violation of his constitutional rights of being illegally kidnapped. And that's what SB 747 will open the doors for people in the state of California to put a halt to the ICE and immigration forces impunity, Dennis.
0: Well, you're listening to Flashpoints on Pacifica Radio. We're speaking with Francisco Herrera. And say a little bit more about the people you work with. Let's make sure we have a clear face. What's happening with the kids? Are kids facing being malnourished? Are they suffering in a very special way given the treatment of the adults? Say a little bit more about that struggle.
1: Well, kids for sure are feeling, you know, there's something about youth, as remarkable as we are, as when we are little kids, all these wonderful strengths that we bring. But one of the things that children hold, when we're kids, we feel we are the center of the world, you know, and that same effect plays on negative issues. So kids will feel responsible for their parents being kidnapped by ICE. And kids will not only feel afraid, but in fact, even citizen kids who are brown skin, who are Latinos, or in relationship with immigrants, you know, many, many, many millions of our family members are in these relationships where one sister has documents, another one doesn't, and And so even kids who are citizen and born here are feeling fear for their parents who are also citizens of being deported. And in fact, as we've seen in the last year of activities, as the U.S. brags, not the U.S., as immigration forces brag in the news that their numbers are going up, well, their numbers are going up of people who are being illegally kidnapped, who are 40 to 50% are going to be released because their arrest was an illegal act of kidnapping. But the children end up feeling guilty for this, end up feeling afraid, are you know, experiencing wetting their beds, are experiencing high levels of anxiety, are experiencing no desire to go to school, or if in school, a complete lack of attention because they're just wondering if they'll see their parent in the afternoon when they come back, when they left them in the morning at school. No, so that is increasingly happening as the propaganda goes out there in the news saying the numbers are in record numbers. Well, yeah, there's record numbers of people being illegally mistreated. And this is what SB 747 attempts to put a halt to create a sense of, okay, at least in California, you, Mr. Johnson or Mr. Lopez, because there's a lot of Latinos that are joining ICE, you know, you, Mr. Lopez, yeah, will be sued for violating the rights of the citizenry. You will be sued. The federal government will be sued, and you, Mr. Gonzalez, Mr. Smith, will be sued. And so this is what is being asked of Governor Newsom to sign this state law, creating at least a state level of accountability against these terrorists that call themselves ICE or Border Patrol.
0: And just say a little bit more about what we know are our young people, our children, teenagers being held in custody? Are they being brutalized the same way as the adults who might get some little scrap at 3 o'clock in the morning? Or tell us just a little bit more, because that's where they go after the community, at their kids.
1: Yeah, so we've seen some horrific stories, right, about kids being kidnapped. Yes, kids are very much placed. In fact, our good brother Luaya from the Peace Poets and Martin from the Bronx, another great poet and writer, was able to be in Dilley with the families in Texas. And it's amazing. I mean, in the midst of all of this, a group of a family of kids who have now since been deported, they're now in Venezuela, but in this process, kids calling for us to have courage, and this beautiful song they put up, I sing from here, you sing from there, together we'll sing down the walls everywhere. Hay que ser fuertes como las olas del mar, como los corazones que saben amar. These are the lyrics of children. No, we have to be strong like the waves of the sea, like the hearts that know how to love. No, and encouraging, but in the midst of facing exactly this reality of being separated from the parents, of seeing torture, of seeing people literally die in these detention gulags, as they are, we know is what they really are. And so there's all kind of debates. Should we have schools in these detention centers since they're going to be there a long time? You know, it's like, it's a horrific situation in which our families are being, for no reason other than for Latinos to play the scapegoat for the politics of racism, no? And racism, and of course, all the goal of forcing the country to move towards AI and the Silicon Dollar and all the things that the Trump administration is trying to push forward. We are nothing but a bad excuse for violence. There's no reason why these people, Latinos, many with documents who are being now terrorized, many without documents, should be imprisoned in this way, tortured in this way, driven to suicide or death by violence. And malnutrition or illness that they're not being cared for. It's not just insane, immoral, it's just completely a violation of everything that any decent person stands for. So I think the call is, yes, for the governor to, at least in California, pass that law, SB 747, sign it, give people already places like La Raza Centro Legal and Centro Legal de la Raza and other institutions are lining up the cases that they are going to follow with lawsuits for people to recover some sense of this pain, as thousands and thousands are being subjugated to violence, Dennis, for no reason other than we have not been able to stop them. That's the only reason, and we have to. So this No Kings Act, SB 747, is one dent in at least creating ending some form of impunity.
0: Give us the information for contact again. How can people learn more about it? How do they participate in these actions? You were with people in the street today. I know it's always a little bit better to be acting out there, resisting, rather than passively having it done to you. These are terrible exactly. times with people who need great support. So give us a little bit more information about participation.
1: Yeah, thank you so much. Yo, so Nuevo Sol is a participant with NDLON.org, National Daily Organizing Network. We're also an active member within Bay Resistance, and people could go to bayresistance.org. They could call our office, Nuevo Sol de Liberty Domestic Workers Center, at 415-529-9675. 415-529-WORK, WORK spells out 9675. And also folks can call to inquire about Adopt a Corner. We still have folks who are active in watching over
0: Adopt a Corner, you said. Tell us about that program. Take a few minutes to tell us about that. It's a beautiful program.
1: Thank you. It's a community-based, beautiful expression of solidarity of folks who are joining us to be at corners where day laborers are actively looking for work and supporting with everything from food to company and information, as well as helping us in our work to end wage theft and recover stolen wages from workers. They are helping watch the corners, be aware in case there would be ICE activity, to be able to let people know not to be there and help, particularly help if anyone is captured, to take their photo and take their name and number so we can get them out as soon as possible with the help of legal services that can go to the detention centers where they're being held. And Adopt a Corner is a project that's worked through Nuevo Sol de Labor, and people can call us at 415-529-9675. They can also call us if they're interested in helping with schools. There's also a school watch or adopt a school, and there's also street patrols. We're all coordinating as well through Bay Resistance. Wonderful, wonderful organizing happening at Bay Resistance there. And bayresistance.org is the webpage. But folks can call us at the office, 415-529-9675. 415-529-9675. Or email us at team, T as in Tom, E-A-M as in Mary, team at NuevoSolSF.org. I'll spell it. N as in Nancy, U, E, V as in Victor, O, S as in Sam, O, L, S, F, like San Francisco, .org, Dennis.
0: Beautiful. Thank you, Francisco Herrera, a contributor to Flashpoints, doing extraordinary work. Of course, our wonderful resident troubadour as well. Francisco, be safe. Thank you for giving us all this crucial information. Appreciate it. Appreciate the work
1: yes.
0: you do.
1: Oh, one last thing to your question.
0: Yes.
1: People can also call the Capitol hotline and just say, we urge Governor Newsom to sign SB 747. Sorry, I forgot that. People can call it the Sacramento hotline, Congress line there, the main line, and say, I want to ask Senator, look at me, Governor Newsom to sign SB 747, No Kings Act.
0: Beautiful. Thanks, Francisco. Be safe.
1: Thanks. Take care, y'all.
0: Listening to Flashpoints on Pacifica Radio. We're going to take a short break. Then we're going to talk about homelessness and hunger in this country. We're going to be joined by Keith McHenry, Food Not Bombs. And Keith also has a new book, Soup Street. He has been doing this, fighting for food for the hungry and the homeless for many years, and he has documented that in a new book. You're listening to Flashpoints. Take a short break. We'll be back with Keith.

0: And you're listening to Flashpoints on Pacifica Radio. Keith McHenry, welcome back to Flashpoints. Good to have you with us.
1: Yeah, thanks for having me, Dennis. It's great.
0: Well, you've been doing important work for a long time. Let's start here. Are you seeing an increase in those who are joining you at Food Not Bombs? Is there a surge, an upsurge in hunger in this country?
1: Absolutely. You know, we had at least 200 people on Saturday, and another 200 people came to eat on Sunday here in Santa Cruz. And we're seeing that all across the country, that the numbers are increasing. And what was kind of shocking is I would say about like maybe 10 of the people that came to eat with us on Sunday are people I'd never seen before. And the situation is definitely getting more and more dire. The, you know, the big, beautiful bill or whatever it was called, cut like, 4.5 million Americans off of, SNAP. And that's only, then the other people are likely to lose SNAP if they can't get, their work assignments to, to justify getting the food stamps. So the crisis is really growing. And what's really been shocking in the last week, I've been doing this for 46 years. I've been serving food to the homeless in Santa Cruz since 2013. And, there have been these regular sweeps of the homeless on the sidewalks outside of Housing Matters, the local shelter, every Tuesday and almost every Tuesday, but definitely every Thursday for a number of years as a $4.5 million grant that's being used to get rid of the homeless from around the shelter. But what was dramatic was they put up this elaborate fencing so you couldn't get on the sidewalks around the homeless shelter, and it's even extended further down streets that are neighboring the shelter. And then on Saturday, I was doing some work near New Leaf. I was getting some supplies at New Leaf in Santa Cruz, and I noticed some cops up on the levee hassling a couple of people with shopping carts or with I don't know if they're really shopping carts, but cart loads of stuff. And then I noticed by 10:30, there were nobody sitting along the river, all the way from Highway 1 down to the Warriors Stadium. And the police were telling people, you're only allowed to walk or jog or ride a bike. You can't sit along the river. And so this has been the two crises with this is a lot of people, people care for the homeless in Santa Cruz, so they would drop off food along Coral Street, and then once that got fenced off, they were giving food to the people along the levee, and now those people are kicked off into who knows where. And just the other day, on Thursday, I ran into a bunch of my friends in the Trader Joe's parking lot, like very frustrated, clearly exhausted from being moved place to place, and the police were, not allowing anybody to be sitting down on the levee. And you could see people's belongings; they were scattered, so they left their stuff behind. And the thing is, it's so dramatic. It makes me wonder because our city is run by people connected to Google, Meta. The whole high tech industry, Palantir, they're all, those people are running Santa Cruz. And I became worried immediately that they must know something's up, an economic collapse, an expanding war, an increased number of homeless people. Cause why are they going to such extreme extent to try to, drive the homeless out of sight? It's horrifying. So today I went out and got 10 50-pound bags of beans because we're like preparing for what could be a real crisis of hunger. You have what's going on in the Strait of Hormuz where fertilizer, 70% of the farmers could not afford fertilizer in the United States. We're now seeing diesel prices are going through the roof. The likelihood of there being this dramatic increase in poverty and homelessness is incredible. Already last year, UCLA did a study and showed that 300,000 children from kindergarten to, through high school were homeless. 300,000 California children were attending public school and were homeless in California. And we can only imagine how much more, many more people are going to be homeless in the coming, coming school year as a direct result of all this chaos. And that puts the lie on the face that everybody out there, you know, like the person running for mayor, two people running for mayor here is named Ryan Coonerty, and his software is the software used to target Palestinians in Gaza, and probably was used in the attack of that wedding party, wedding that happened, that got bombed this afternoon in Iran. And he is a very close associate to, he works for the mayor of San Jose, who's been receiving, when he ran for governor, Joe Lonsdale, one of the founders of Palantir, donated the maximum amount of money to his campaign. And they're using AI in San Jose to find homeless encampments. And they now, if you refuse to go into a shelter, which they don't have enough shelter space at all, anyway, I think there are like down 4,000 more homeless people than the amount of spaces that they're providing in San Jose. You can get charged with trespassing. And this is the most, one of the most liberal mayors in the United States. And he's using AI to find where the homeless encampments are. And they just swept a bunch more camps over there. And we're hearing these stories all across the United States where the unrelenting attacks on the homeless. And Joe Lonsdale is not only is he a founder of Palantir, but which is the people, data collecting, basically works with the CIA and other intelligence agencies. He also started a thing called Cicero Institute, which he's pushing these laws to criminalize the homeless. So to me, it's a very frightening that he has such a direct contact to Ryan Coonerty here in Santa Cruz, and that's possibly that the dramatic increase in repression here is directly related to stuff that they know is potentially going to happen, which is a dramatic increase in homelessness. So it's quite frightening. And they're even reducing the number of shelter beds here in Santa Cruz in a number of cases, although they just opened, fortunately, after 2 years of pressure, a hotel they renovated called Live Oak Landing, which I think has 50 people there. But there's already so few people are able to get into the shelters as it is. And we had a huge increase in the number of homelessness in Santa Cruz County, according to their point in time, which is not even a realistic count of the homeless. But if they're admitting that there was an increase in the last 12 months, then that's pretty frightening.
0: Listening to Flashpoints on Pacifica Radio, we're speaking with Keith McHenry. He's a co-founder of Food Not Bombs and has been feeding the hungry, oftentimes homeless and hungry, for many years. Keith, I want to ask you a little bit more about the economic side of it. How the gas prices are going up. Of course, the rich people are cleaning up. The stock market is going through the roof, but that's not, I don't imagine, helping the homeless, and the increase in gas is not going to help homelessness and deal with it, is it? Or
1: no,
0: except to make it worse.
1: It makes it worse. So not only are people not, because of the gas prices, the food prices are going up, along with the fact that the harvest is going to be much less this year because of lack of access to fertilizer because of the Iran war. And also the blockade of wheat coming out of Ukraine is going to be another shock. And so I think we're going, and also the fact that Russia is no longer, they're hoarding basically their resources because of these conflicts. So I think that the amount of crisis is going to just grow. The other thing is one of the first things that happens when you're facing homelessness is you're going to be moving your stuff into a storage place, and you're going to be living in your vehicle. And cities across the country, and particularly in the Bay Area, are making it illegal to live in your vehicles. So oftentimes what will happen is you'll get ticketed and ticketed and ticketed until you can't register your car. Your car gets towed by the city, and then you're living in a pup tent along the river, and that's not going to help anybody. But if you are lucky enough to have a vehicle and don't lose it, your gas prices are going to be hobbling you. So, for instance, you know, in Santa Cruz, it's illegal to, you know, sleep overnight in a vehicle. So people then drive out of town to try to, you know, find some kind of secure place where they're not going to be bothered by the police. Now, just on that alone, the increased gas prices makes that much, much more difficult for them, and then reduces the amount of money they have to either ultimately get off the streets but in the short term to even buy food. And so, and I really am concerned that the way the war is escalating, particularly today in the Persian Gulf area, that this could be a very dire sign of an economic crisis that's going to hit this huge number of Americans. And I believe it's already 60% of America already it has not enough savings to even survive a $500 crisis. And so this is such a dire crisis. And that's why, you know, Food Not Bombs, we're trying to organize to raise more money to buy more provisions. And we just fixed up a shipping container and putting vents and so on. So we can start stockpiling more food here, and many Food Not Bombs chapters across the country are doing the same, trying to get ahead of what could be a very difficult situation with getting access to just the basic foods. You know, we're already seeing like that in many grocery stores around the country.
0: We're speaking with Keith McHenry, co-founder of Food Not Bombs. We're talking about hunger and homelessness. And I did want to take some calls, but we're not going to have time today. We're going to come back, though, and we're going to have a speak out because there are many people who are right on the edge. Keith, we have a couple of minutes left, though. You want to tell us a little bit about Soup Street, a memoir, your memoir about Food Not Bombs, why you wrote it, and sort of what we might want to know about a lifetime of giving out food to the hungry.
1: Well, you know what, the principal goal of Soup Street is to show that just regular people can make a difference, and to kind of inspire young people to consider dedicating their lives as well to organizing for peace and social justice. And, you know, one of the biggest complaints I get is that they can't, it's such a, you know, they just can't, people can't put the book down, and they end up being late to work or ended up staying up all night, those kind of things. So that is a good testament to the, to the riveting aspect of the text. And it starts with, me living on the border in Big Bend, Texas, where we're currently struggling to keep a border wall from being placed through this beautiful wilderness. And I played with my friends in Boquillas across the Rio Grande. And one day I became very, very ill and was rushed to the hospital in Alpine, Texas, about 120 miles from where we lived in Panther Junction. It turned out I got cholera. And of the 27 of us that got cholera, I was the only one that survived. And that's because I was on the correct side of the border.
0: Wow. Keith, what does it mean to you to have devoted a life to feeding the hungry? Just we have a minute or two. Just in a minute, in a short time, what was the motivating force? When did you know you would devote your life to feeding the hungry?
1: Well, I first became concerned about the political and economic system, even as a child, with the Vietnam War raging. And I lived in a town where they desegregated my elementary school when I was in the sixth grade. And you could buy colored only, whites only signs at the hardware store, no Jews allowed signs. So that was kind of touched off my direction. But then I was on hiking. I was blessed to see the Hopi snake dances and so on before they put up the high powered, you know, electric power lines through the Hopi land, before they started strip mining Black Mesa and so on. So I saw how people lived in the Hopi land, in the sacred lands, for thousands and thousands of years. And when they desecrated it with the flooding of Lake Powell and the coal power plants at Shiprock and stuff, it just so upset me that I decided to dedicate my life to trying to end any political or economic system that would allow such a thing, the thought that that was something worth doing. And so that's how I got started. And once I got to being a produce worker and throwing away a lot of produce, I thought, I can feed people.
0: Got to go. I'm sorry to interrupt, Keith, but we appreciate the incredibly good work. We have been speaking with Keith McHenry, founder of Food Not Bombs, author of Soup Street, a memoir by food and about Food Not Bombs. Stay with us. 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Thanks, Keith.
2: And that does it for another episode of Flashpoints. Our executive producer is Dennis Bernstein. Senior producers, Miguel Gavilan Molina and Kevin Pina. Technical producer, Rod Akil. Our theme music written and produced by Charlie Lang. 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

0: Good evening. It's Tuesday, September 1st. I'm Scott Baba. Canadian Prime Minister Mark Carney's Liberal Party sweeps to victory in three special elections.
1: The message from Canadians, I think, is clear. They've given their support, more than 50% in each of these ridings, to the government's plan. And I think that's because Canadians are united and Canadians are ready.
0: Congress passes a short-term spending bill to avoid another government shutdown.
2: We are not going to have our troops in harm's way without getting paychecks. We're not going to have the Coast Guard, TSA, other essential functions of the government shut down.
0: And Michigan Democratic Senate candidate Abdul El-Sayed speaks with local lawmakers about how he plans to improve the state.
3: I hope that for most of you who've known me, I'm like the same guy I was in 2015. Now trying to do the same kind of work. Which has always been about trying to correct the ways in which government fails people, in particular, fails communities that have been failed structurally for a very long time.
0: These stories and more coming up from the studios of KPFN Berkeley. This is the Pacific Evening News. I'm Scott Baba. The U.S. military has completed its latest strikes against Iranian military targets, while Iran responded with missiles and drones across the Middle East, raising fears that the conflict could escalate again. U.S. Central Command said today that American forces struck Iranian air defense sites, radar systems, and maritime assets. President Donald Trump said the strikes were aimed in part at Iranian radar systems that Tehran was rebuilding. Trump warned Iran that if it retaliates, the United States will launch additional attacks, saying they could come at a, quote, much harder and higher level. Iran responded by launching ballistic missiles towards Jordan. Iran's Revolutionary Guard said it was targeting a U.S. military base along Jordan's Gulf of Aqaba coast. Jordan's military said it intercepted 10 missiles, while three others landed in unpopulated areas. Explosions were seen over the city of Aqaba. Iran also reported drone attacks against U.S. forces in Bahrain and attacks targeting Kuwait, although those reports were not immediately independently confirmed. Iranian officials say the U.S. strikes also hit civilian locations in southern Iran. Local officials reported that an American strike hit a home in Kusatak, where a wedding was taking place, killing five people, including a child, and wounding at least 68 others. U.S. Central Command said it was aware of the reports, but noted they came from Iranian state media. A military spokesperson said the U.S. does not target civilians. Iranian state media also reported strikes on a fish meal factory, a fishing pier, and other sites along Iran's southern coast, as well as a civilian airport. Iranian authorities said parts of the electricity network in Hormozgan province were also damaged. The latest strikes follow U.S. attacks Sunday that ended a months-long pause in the fighting. The United States said those strikes targeted Iranian rocket launchers capable of deploying sea mines in the Strait of Hormuz. Iranian President Masoud Pezeshkian said today, before the latest U.S. attacks, that Iran was prepared to return to an interim ceasefire agreement reached with Washington in June if the United States also honored the deal. The June agreement called for an immediate ceasefire and negotiations towards a broader settlement, though the truce later collapsed. Inspectors with the United Nations watchdog visited several sites in Syria in August. They carried out verification work, according to a confidential report seen

0: The strikes marked an unprecedented 6th straight day of heavy Russian attacks on Kyiv since Russia launched the full-scale invasion of its neighbor more than 4.5 years ago. The consecutive aerial assaults are designed to grind down civilians by disrupting daily life, according to Ukrainian officials. The cruise and ballistic missiles, jet-powered drones, glide bombs, and artillery salvos targeted Kyiv as well as 8 other regions. The strikes wounded more than a dozen people, including 3 children, just as millions of Ukrainian school children returned to classes today to start their 5th school year since the invasion. EU Foreign Policy Chief Kaja Kallas said at a meeting of the bloc's defense ministers in Ireland that Russia's army is struggling to make progress on the front line and wants to scare off Ukraine's Western backers with its air campaign.
1: Russia wants to scare us away from supporting Ukraine. They will not succeed. To the contrary, today also the discussions that we had, we will increase our support to Ukraine and invest in our own defense. And this is the best way to stop Putin. We are also planning the most far-reaching sanctions against Russia yet.
0: Meanwhile, Ukrainian President Volodymyr Zelensky is warning international airlines and aviation companies that Russian airspace is becoming increasingly unsafe because of the war in Ukraine. Zelensky said the growing use of drones over Russian territory is making civilian air travel increasingly difficult and dangerous. He accused Russian authorities of failing to properly notify international airplanes about the risks or issue standard aviation warnings. Zelensky said Ukraine does not target civilian aviation, but argued that Russia's invasion is effectively shutting down its own airspace, saying, quote, "The Russian sky will de facto be closed. The war unleashed by Russia is closing its sky." Russia has already imposed restrictions on civilian aviation in the Moscow region and elsewhere in response to large-scale Ukrainian drone attacks. In May, Russia announced restrictions on flights below about 5,100 meters across parts of Moscow region. Scheduled commercial passengers and medical evacuation flights were exempted. The restrictions followed a major Ukrainian drone operation targeting Russian military, industrial, and fuel infrastructure. Authorities in Germany say improvised explosive devices were used in a sabotage attack near a coal-fired power plant, damaging several electricity lines and briefly disrupting power. Police say several devices were found this morning at a substation near the Johanneswald power plant, about 60 miles southeast of Berlin. At least one device detonated while others failed to explode. No one was injured, and officials say there was no major blackout. Grid operator 50Hertz says unidentified attackers damaged several power lines, but all have since been restored. The company said the general power supply was not affected. Power plant operator LEAG called the incident an attack. A technical failure also occurred at the plant, and officials are investigating whether it was connected to the sabotage. The incident comes amid a string of arson attacks around Berlin, some claimed by far-left militants. Germany has also been on heightened alert for possible Russian-linked sabotage, as Berlin supports Ukraine. Earlier today, Germany announced it believed Moscow was responsible for an attempted drone attack at Leipzig-Halle Airport last month. Authorities say they are investigating who was behind today's attack. Former British Prime Minister Keir Starmer said he is stepping down as a Member of Parliament, ending his 11-year representation of a London constituency. Starmer announced today that he plans to leave Parliament to focus on international affairs, including defense, security, trade, and technology. He also plans to continue work addressing violence against women and girls. The resignation will trigger a special election in Holborn and St. Pancras, a longtime Labour stronghold that Starmer has represented since 2015. Starmer resigned as Prime Minister in July after pressure from Labour lawmakers. His successor, Andy Burnham, paid tribute to Starmer, praising his work on Ukraine and legislation aimed at increasing accountability for public officials. Starmer had previously said he planned to remain an MP until the next general election, which is not expected until 2029.

0: The Conservatives accused Starmer of reversing his earlier commitment to stay in Parliament. Labour is expected to select a candidate for the special election by September 9th. The Greens are also considering a challenge. Oil giant Chevron is expected to soon announce it will expand operations in Venezuela, this according to a U.S. official. The official, who briefed reporters today in the expected announcement, said that the company's officials and Energy Secretary Chris Wright are expected to visit Venezuela tomorrow, where the new investment will be formally unveiled. The official spoke under the condition of anonymity under ground rules set by the White House for the call. Chevron is the second largest U.S. oil company and the only one with a major presence in Venezuela. The official also defended the administration's partnership with North American Blue Energy Partners in an agreement to tap Venezuela's reserves, saying the company was vetted. Canada's Liberals swept three special elections Monday, strengthening Prime Minister Mark Carney as he stands firm against U.S. President Donald Trump in an escalating trade war that the U.S. president initiated after trade negotiations broke down last month. While two of the elections took place in historically liberal districts, Liberal Daniel Goble also won easily in Chicoutimi-Lafjord, a district held by the Conservatives since 2018. The region is home to aluminum producers, dairy farms, and other industries caught in the escalating trade war. Speaking with reporters this morning, Carney said the results amounted to an endorsement of his government's approach.
1: The message from Canadians, I think, is clear. They've given their support, more than 50% in each of these ridings, to the government's plan. And I think that's because Canadians are united and Canadians are ready. We've been buying Canadian, we've been visiting Canada, we've been reinforcing our strength here at home and diversifying our partnerships abroad. That's been the plan of this government since the start. We've been putting in place. It's working. Still early days, but it's working. We're growing jobs at four times the rate of the United States. We have the highest level of foreign direct investment in this country. Our exports are on track outside of the United States to double. They've been growing strongly. And our rate of growth in the most recent quarter is the strongest in the G7.
0: Carney said that during the trade talks, U.S. negotiators had sought concessions that could have effectively seen the Canadian economy absorbed by the United States.
1: The attitude of the United States in these discussions and subsequently has been one that the core Canadian industries either would be subsidiaries effectively of the United States industries or would put in place terms where those industries would be gradually wound down in Canada and wiped out. We're not going to accept those terms.
0: Beyond that, Carney said the talks failed due to what he called an accumulation of issues and demands made by the United States.
1: The issues with respect to language and culture, enough to not have a deal. The issues with respect to restrictions on future trade deals. Restrictions on our sovereignty, enough not to have a deal. Issues with respect to locking in an uncompetitive trade arrangement in our key industries, automobiles being one of them, enough to not have a trade deal.
0: Of the belittling comments and insults against Canada that top U.S. officials have made since the trade negotiations broke down, Carney said,
1: it's beneath their office.
0: Canada is set to impose retaliatory tariffs on about $20 billion worth of U.S. goods starting September 8th. Carney said Canada remains willing to negotiate if the U.S. is prepared for serious discussions. Rescue teams are continuing to search for thousands of people still missing after last week's catastrophic flooding in Nepal and China, as police in Kathmandu buried dozens of bodies in multiple trenches. Nepal's disaster agency reported 987 deaths and nearly 4,000 missing, including 583 foreigners. The scale of the August 26 disaster is hampering rescue efforts, with landslides and destroyed roads cutting off remote areas. Rescuers are racing to reach hundreds of hydropower workers trapped in tunnels. The disaster began with a chain of events high in the Himalayas. A glacial collapse sent large amounts of rock, ice, and meltwater into valleys below, triggering powerful floods downstream. Meanwhile, questions are emerging about the scale of the disaster on the Chinese side of the border. Tibetan advocacy groups say Chinese authorities may be underreporting the number of people killed or missing in Tibet. China says only 16 people have died and 546 are missing, including 261 foreign citizens. But the International Campaign for Tibet says its sources report about 300 homes destroyed in four Tibetan villages, with many people still missing. Independent verification is difficult because China tightly restricts access to Tibet and has penalized people for sharing with what authorities call false information about the disaster. China's foreign ministry said information about the disaster has been released transparently and in a timely manner. A spokesperson accused critics of spreading malicious speculation. Human rights groups say restrictions on information in Tibet, including a ban on communication with foreign journalists, makes it difficult to determine the full extent of the damage. A new academic year began across Congo today, despite concerns by parents and teachers that the country's Ebola outbreak still poses risks to children in the epicenter. The resumption of classes comes in the middle of what authorities say is the fastest-growing outbreak in the disease ever, with 2,950 killed among the 6,100 cases confirmed so far since mid-May. The union representing teachers in Ituri province, the epicenter of the outbreak, had called for a delay in restarting classes, but the government pressed ahead. UNICEF said it is supporting the authorities to prevent transmission in schools. Some schools in Ituri, especially those owned by the government, recorded low turnouts. Authorities in Ituri did not respond to a request for comment on measures to ensure a lack of transmission in classrooms. Education officials said they are equipping schools with non-contact infrared thermometers, hand sanitizers, and hand-washing basins, but experts say major challenges still remain as many schools lack access to clean water and funding remains below target. Children aged 4 and below have the highest case fatality rate of any age group in the outbreak at 60%, according to the available health data. President Trump said he is reviewing the U.S. position on Britain's sovereignty over the Falkland Islands, potentially adding tension to the longtime alliance between Washington and London. Trump told reporters at the White House that he reviews every position when asked whether the U.S. was reconsidering its stance on the disputed South Atlantic islands. The U.S. officially maintains a neutral position on sovereignty, but recognizes British administration of the islands, which Argentina claims as its own. Trump's comments come amid pressure on Britain to increase defense spending and its contributions to NATO. A U.S. official recently suggested Washington could change its position on the Falklands if Britain fails to meet its defense commitments. A spokesperson for British Prime Minister Andy Burnham said the country's position was crystal clear, adding that Falkland Islanders have chosen to remain a British overseas territory. Argentina invaded the islands in 1982, sparking a war that killed 649 Argentinians and 255 British personnel. The House voted for a short-term bill to fund the government through early December. The vote avoids a government shutdown before the November midterm elections. The Senate has already overwhelmingly approved the measure, so it now moves to President Trump's desk for his signature. Max Pringle reports.
2: The short-term measure funds federal agencies generally at current levels through December 11th. It'll give lawmakers more time to find compromise on a full-year measure, though that's unlikely. Republicans are seeking hundreds of billions of dollars in additional spending for the military while cutting most non-defense programs. The Iran war has ran up the bill on the Pentagon considerably in the last few months. Democrats are demanding spending parity on domestic programs. House Speaker Mike Johnson blamed Democrats for Congress not being able to pass a long-term appropriations bill.
3: we're going to avoid the threat of another Democrat shutdown. We know why this is necessary. These crazy Democrats in Congress don't mind shutting the government down and hurting the American people.
2: Speaker Johnson said another government shutdown was out of the question.
3: We are not going to have our troops in harm's way without getting paychecks. We're not going to have the Coast Guard, TSA, other essential functions of the government shut down. As the Democrats in Congress engineered already three times in this Congress, they engineered the longest shutdown in U.S. history and then beat their own record in this Congress.
2: Democratic California Congressman Ted Lieu is vice chair of the House Democratic Caucus. He said he backs the funding bill, but added that continuing resolutions only kick the government funding can down the road a little.
4: I will be voting yes on the CR, even though doing CRs is a stupid way to run government. We have a whole another month left, and the Republicans who control the House, the Senate, and White House are basically waving the white flag of surrender and saying, we don't know how to govern. We don't know how to pass appropriations bills. So we're just going to pass this continuing resolution. It is not a good way to run our federal government, but it's the only alternative that's going to be put before us, so I'll be voting for it.
2: Lawmakers needed to act before the fiscal year concludes at the end of September to avoid a funding lapse. They were determined not to bump up against that deadline during the campaign season following this past year's historic shutdowns. There was a record 43-day shutdown last autumn when Republicans and Democrats disagreed over extending tax credits connected to the Affordable Care Act. Homeland Security was shut down earlier this year over funding for immigration enforcement after the shooting deaths of two Minneapolis activists by ICE agents. The House passed the bill by a vote of 370-48. The Senate has already overwhelmingly approved it. For KPFA News, I'm Max Pringle.
0: Two Democratic lawmakers helped House Republicans advance a series of GOP messaging bills today, catching their party's leadership by surprise. Democratic Representatives Jared Golden of Maine and Mary Glusenkamp Perez of Washington broke with their party to support a Republican procedural rule allowing the bills to move forward. Democratic Whip Catherine Clark said she received no advance notice from either lawmaker. Minority Leader Hakeem Jeffries also declined to criticize the two Democrats, saying party leaders would discuss the vote with them. The defections were significant because five conservative Republicans opposed the rule. Without the Democratic votes, Republicans would not have had enough support to advance the legislation. The bills include measures condemning socialism, penalizing universities that boycott Israel, and changing federal protections for the North Atlantic right whale. Golden and Glusenkamp Perez indicated they supported the rule in part to advance the right whale legislation, which would create new protections for Maine's lobster industry. The vote to advance the rules could now help Republican Speaker Mike Johnson maintain his September agenda despite divisions within his party. It's been 1 year since President Trump signed the Epstein Files Transparency Act into law that led to the release of 3 million files related to the Justice Department's investigation into the late pedophile and intelligence asset known as a wealthy financier, Jeffrey Epstein. No one in the U.S. has been prosecuted, but there has been fallout overseas. Republican co-author of the bill, Thomas Massie, has introduced the Epstein Files Transparency Act 2 to pressure the government to take action against some of the names in the files. Christina Onestad reports.
5: It's been a year since the president signed the Epstein Files Transparency Act, and the government continues to withhold over 3 million files.
6: Kentucky Republican and co-author of the Epstein Files Transparency Act, Representative Thomas Massie, spoke on the House floor Monday and blasted the lack of action since his bill was signed into law 1 year ago. That's why he's introduced the Epstein Files Transparency Act 2.
5: To bring the fight to the state courts, accountability to the Department of Justice, and closure for survivors. We want perpetrators of these crimes to be investigated and prosecuted.
6: The new legislation, introduced in July, if passed, would give unredacted file access to state attorneys general and local prosecutors so they could investigate and charge people in the files under state laws. It would also offer new ways to pressure the Justice Department to release more of the files by creating a legal right for victims to sue the DOJ for hiding or delaying release of the files. It would apply federal criminal penalties to personnel who destroy or hide files and prevent the department from using common legal privileges like attorney-client or deliberative process rules to keep documents hidden. Massey then ticked off a list of names repeatedly found in the 3 million Epstein files already released who are implicated in Epstein's child and adult sex trafficking scheme.
5: Men like Jess Staley, Leon Black, Les Wexner, David Copperfield, Lapo Elkham, Tom Pritzker, Glenn Dubin, Frederick Fekai, Eduardo Teodorani, Jean-Luc Brunel, conveniently dead by suicide in prison, Daniel Siad, recently discovered dead in Paris, Ramzi El-Khoury, and Prince Andrew, who committed sex crimes in the United States, too. And women like Leslie Groff, not a victim, who conspired with Epstein to traffic other women. Perhaps hearing these names will shame the Department of Justice into delivering justice.
6: That first name, Jess Staley, is the CEO of Barclays and a former CEO of J.P. Morgan Chase, the bank that was sued for financially aiding Epstein's sex abuse. Staley is also accused of sexually assaulting at least two women in Epstein's orbit. Staley claims innocence, and one of the plaintiff's accusations was not found credible enough to pursue, according to transcripts released last week of testimony Staley gave in July to the House Oversight Committee investigating the Epstein scandal. What those transcripts show is that Staley stayed in touch with Epstein and even visited him while he was serving his sentence for soliciting prostitution from a minor in 2008. Lawmakers on the committee also brought into question a series of email exchanges between the high-powered banking executive and Epstein about 2 years later, suggesting Epstein set Staley up with an escort in a snow-white costume and other sexual innuendos, including meeting women in Epstein's orbit with the former Prince Andrew of Mountbatten, who's also under investigation in the United Kingdom and has been accused of abusing underage girls. Staley denied any sexual impropriety. Also among the names in the Epstein files, President Donald Trump, who is also accused of sexual assault, a claim the president denies. After Massey co-wrote the Epstein Files Transparency Act, President Donald Trump targeted Massey and supported a challenger in the last election. Massey was not reelected. His term ends in January. I'm Christina Onnestad, reporting for Pacifica Radio, KPFA.
0: A whistleblower disclosure released today by Democratic Senator Richard Blumenthal alleges the United States Postal Service is rushing in its efforts to build an error-prone computer system tied to President Donald Trump's executive order restricting mail voting, potentially jeopardizing ballots for the third of American voters who vote by mail. The system, meant to verify voter lists before ballots are mailed, is being built in about 3 months, work that would normally take a year or more, according to the disclosure. It says a single scanning error in a batch of tens of thousands of ballot envelopes could cause the entire batch to be rejected. Blumenthal said, quote, "The Postal Service has designed a system to disenfranchise millions of Americans. This administration seems hell-bent on changing the framework on casting ballots in this country, clearly for political reasons." The advocacy group Whistleblowers Aid, summarizing the complaint, said, quote, "The apparently sloppy and rushed manner in which the federal ballot mail portal and supporting IT systems are being built poses significant risk. Potentially, millions of American voters may not receive their mail-in ballots this election cycle in a timely manner or at all." Republican House Speaker Mike Johnson of Louisiana said that any issue was the fault of Democrats for delaying the process at every turn.
7: "And the idea about the Postal Service I mean, the idea that they should be involved to make sure that there are valid votes being mailed and registered and cast should not be a controversial notion. But every time there's a move to try to do this, Democrats throw a fit or file a lawsuit. I mean, you should ask yourself, what about the motivation? If you don't want a free and fair election, you should be questioned. And instead of asking Republicans about that, you should go ask the Democrats who are holding all this stuff up. And then go ask the American people where they stand. I can tell you what, they want a free and fair election no matter what party they're in.
0: But Democratic Representative Ted Lieu of California said the issue was indicative of a wider pattern of intentional voter suppression by the Trump administration.
8: One of the messages I want to give the American people is the Democratic caucus is on this. We're working to fight back. The other message I want to give is just go f***ing vote. The Trump administration is going to try to suppress your vote. They're going to put obstacles in front of you. Find a way around it. If you don't get a mail-in ballot, go vote in person. Make sure that you go vote. That's the best way to stick it to the administration that's trying to keep you from voting. Go vote.
0: A federal judge has temporarily blocked implementation of the rule, though the Supreme Court recently allowed the Postal Service to resume work on the system while litigation continues. I'm Scott Baba. 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We'll be back with more after this.
9: 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So let's slow it down. 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Kindness may seem small, it isn't. It's how we carry each other through in times like these. Information matters, care matters too. 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
0: President Donald Trump is formally proposing a pay freeze for most federal workers next year, while giving federal law enforcement officers a 3.8% increase. In a letter to House Speaker Mike Johnson, Trump said a pay increase for most federal employees would be, quote, unacceptable and unfair, citing inflation under the Biden administration. Trump said freezing pay would maintain fiscal responsibility without hurting the government's ability to recruit and retain qualified workers. At the same time, he directed the Office of Personnel Management to provide a nearly 4% increase for the federal law enforcement officers for the second consecutive year, saying higher pay is needed to improve recruitment and retention. The proposed freeze would apply to most federal workers covered by the general schedule and other federal pay systems. Congress could still override the president's plan through spending legislation. Trump also proposed a federal pay freeze for 2026, but ultimately approved a 1% raise for most federal workers. The 2027 pay changes would take effect in January if Congress does not intervene. Department of Homeland Security Mark Wayne Mullen claimed today that recent ICE operations in New York had made the city significantly safer. Mullen said it was thanks to President Trump that crime is down because of his support for recent ICE operations. Mullen listed examples of instances where violent criminals have been deported and said that New York has been safer due to it. He argued that there is a right and wrong way to come into the country, and immigrants should pursue a legal path. He responded to criticism that recent ICE actions and use of force have been excessive, and not everyone prosecuted has been violent or criminal.
11: And for those that say, well, not everybody you targeted were the worst, not everybody you picked up, let me remind you, we have a legal system. If you choose to come into this country, there's a legal way to do that. And every day, people enter this country legally. When you choose to take the shortcut, you have made a decision, a conscious decision, to enter this country illegally and break our nation's laws.
0: For most of the conference, Mullen and other ICE officials, such as Ken Ganello of New York, criticized sanctuary cities and said they make immigration enforcement more difficult.
12: Instead of allowing the safe transfer of dangerous individuals from local custody, sanctuary policies force ICE officers and my staff to locate and arrest them in neighborhoods, in workplaces, and public spaces. This is not safer. That is not compassionate. That is a political choice with real consequences. While our officers were removing public safety threats from the New York streets, they were also being harassed, threatened, targeted, and terrorized.
0: Mullen agreed and went further, saying,
11: I don't think we should be sending one federal penny to sanctuary states and sanctuary cities. But I know President Trump is looking at options there. In my opinion, I don't think taxpayer dollars from the great people of Oklahoma or any other red state should be funding a state that embraces these criminals like New York.
0: In July, 919 people were arrested by ICE in New York City. Of those, 702 had no criminal records. Emergency responders have found two bodies after a major flash flood swept through the Grand Canyon. Officials said one person remains unaccounted for after about 80 others were rescued over the weekend. Saturday's flash flood severely damaged the only water pipeline serving Grand Canyon National Park. Officials barred tourists from staying at lodges and hotels inside the park and issued emergency water restrictions for year-round residents. Waves of torrential rain hit the Bright Angel Creek area of the tourist destination that hosts 4.4 million visitors a year. Grand Canyon Deputy Superintendent Brian Drapo said officials haven't fully surveyed the damage, but the park has said about 40% of the pipeline is damaged. Incident Commander Dave Black said searchers used night vision and other equipment to find people who needed rescuing during the deluge. By sunset on Saturday, 45 people were rescued and 37 more were evacuated Sunday. Rangers referred to the park's permit system and checked vehicle license plates to track the number of missing people. Black said last night, quote, as of right now, they have no reason to believe from the tips they've been through so far that there's anybody besides the one person missing. The FBI is increasing rewards for information in cases involving missing and murdered indigenous people nationwide. Judith Ruiz Branch reports.
13: Indigenous leaders believe the move can bring much-needed visibility to families whose cases too often go overlooked. Brandon Beatty with the Indigenous Association in Fargo says renewed attention and financial rewards can signal that these cases matter and potentially generate information to help solve them. But he says Indigenous communities need more than a search party after someone goes missing or is killed.
14: We're left very vulnerable due to a lot of systemic and intergenerational reasons. So the bottom line is addressing some of that vulnerability in our community overall would help us go further up the river so we're not always pulling people out of the river, literally and figuratively.
13: FBI data shows nearly 10,000 American Indian and Alaska Native individuals were reported missing nationwide in 2025. As part of the Voices Not Forgotten initiative, FBI officials have set a minimum $25,000 reward for help with cracking dozens of nationwide cases. Beatty believes the level of attention a case receives can come down to whether a victim is viewed as worthy. He raises questions about which lives are deemed deserving of public concern and resources. Factors like addiction or housing instability can lead to victim blaming, Beatty adds, even though every missing person has family, friends, and loved ones who want them found.
14: They're still people and they're still deserving of care and support in our community and from our organizations and our institutions that are here to keep us safe. And so I just think we really need to focus more on why are there so many murdered and missing indigenous people in our country?
13: 40% of North Dakota's missing population is indigenous. Beatty says informal networks in the Fargo-Moorhead area mobilize and organize searches for local families who are impacted. But those efforts can be limited by a lack of resources and formal support. Beatty says increased rewards and investigative resources are important, but preventing these cases in the first place requires sustained investment in the safety and stability of indigenous communities. For Prairie News Service, I'm Judith Ruiz Branch.
0: In Arizona, armed federal agents and border wall contractors reportedly entered Tohono O'odham Nation land last week, defying tribal sovereignty and sparking outrage as protests continue along the state's border with Mexico against a border wall that activists say is causing environmental devastation. Last week, KPFA spoke with Tohono O'odham Nation Chairman Verlin Jose, who said the wall is not a security asset, but a multi-billion dollar waste of taxpayer dollars that will destroy existing, robust, expensive, and proven security measures. KPFA also spoke with activists who have staged tree sits and blockades along the border. This week, KPFA's Lauren Schmidt is on the ground with some of those same land defenders as they carry out direct actions against the wall's expansion.
15: Dozens of tribal members have established a prayer camp near sacred sites. They say face desecration if the Trump administration's border wall continues to expand across the nation's binational lands. KPFA News is in Arizona and spoke with organizer Amy Wan.
16: Skuktash, Anyapchigik Amy Wan, Chepkumwaya Amajit, Thonotham Nation. So good day, everyone. My name is Amy Wan, and I come from the Thonotham Nation. And my Otham name is Thonmukthonadik. Translated, that means Milky Way Light. And I'm a member of the Thonotham Nation, and right now we're tuning in from Shukshon, otherwise known as Tucson, Arizona, traditional lands of the Thonotham.
15: Traditional Otham territory stretch from what is now central Arizona south to Sonora, Mexico, and west towards the Gulf of California. Their homelands long predate and have always extended across what is now the U.S.-Mexico border. Today, the Otham Nation encompasses roughly 2.8 million acres, an area about the size of Connecticut, about 65 miles west of Tucson. The nation says its peoples have been on the front lines of U.S. border policy since the international boundary was established in 1854. But for generations, there was no border wall dividing the O'odham communities. The earliest fencing largely intended to contain livestock, not to keep people from crossing. In some places, the international boundary was marked simply by a stone monument. O'odham communities and sacred sites remain on both sides of that boundary, with long-standing cultural, familial, and ceremonial ties extending into what is now Mexico. And for the tribe, their landscape has dramatically changed as the U.S. government has increasingly fortified the border.
16: I'm going to take it back at least 20 years, just to give you an idea of how long this issue has been, not just since, you know, the establishment of the border, but really seeing the beginnings of militarization happen, you know, since I was a little girl. You know, the line literally was established with those pillars, you know, those monuments that you see that mark the border itself, and going that to a barbed wire fence, you know, a cattle guard. And then after 9/11, the vehicle barriers were established along with gates to these traditional access points that we've historically used to travel back and forth from the U.S. to Mexico and vice versa. And not just the barrier being established, but also, again, those layers of technology or surveillance.
15: The O'odham say they have lived on these lands since time immemorial, with archaeological evidence documenting thousands of years of O'odham presence in the region. And for generations, people moved across these lands freely. What is now an international border eventually cut through O'odham communities, separating families, sacred sites, and traditional travel routes.
16: My dad's family comes from community called Newfields or Wichichoyduk, which is right on the border. And our family history in terms of our movement back and forth across the border also includes the areas of what is known as Buenos Aires and Chodeguaya, which is a traditional community on the other side of the line in what we now know as Mexico. And so I'm part of a generation that has memory and experience of what it was like before militarization, before checkpoints, before surveillance technology, and even before Border Patrol showed up as a force and established occupation. And so now at the border, we've slowly over the years, since 9/11 especially, watched layers of militarization and surveillance.
15: As concerns grew that the Department of Homeland Security would bring additional border wall construction onto their lands, AAUTHM leadership released a video stating that it had cooperated with federal border security agencies for decades, pointing to the already significant presence on the nation, including two forward operating bases and border patrol operations, along with a network of surveillance technology. That includes integrated fixed towers manufactured by the Israeli defense contractor Elbit Systems, which, according to the weapons manufacturer, the technology provides custom and border protection, quote, surveillance towers that fill gaps in long-range surveillance, close quote.
16: And so I like to point that out because when people think of our portion of the border, I think that old narrative of the Wild West Indian and, you know, not necessarily seeing us as like modern current people. You align that with the narrative of the drug war and the border. People tend to think it's just this wide open crazy border with all this traffic and everything coming through. And part of our narrative that we're trying to share now is that no, you know, we have decades of security, if you will, that we see now other parts of the border are, you know, trying to call for in terms of no wall, specifically Texas and Big Bend, because they've halted construction there and saying there's other resources that they could use instead of a wall. And we're saying, well, we have all of that already. So what's the difference?
15: Juan is referring to the halting of the border wall construction in Big Bend National Park, roughly 700 miles east of the AAUTHM Nation in Texas, where the state borders the Mexican states of Chihuahua and Coahuila. Last August, CBP Commissioner Rodney Scott announced that construction had been temporarily halted. But according to the New York Times, federal officials are no longer planning to build a 30-foot wall there. Instead, contractors are building a new access road along the border and installing detection technology. But to Juan's question, what's the difference? KPFA News reached out to the Department of Homeland Security. An agency spokesperson responded with a statement from CBP Commissioner Rodney Scott, writing, quote, Customs and Border Protection is moving forward with a 62-mile project to close a long-standing border security gap in southern Arizona, known as the Tucson 5 Project. The project will close one of the most dangerous smuggling and trafficking corridors on the southwest border, a remote desert that has facilitated decades of drug loads, migrant deaths, and cartel activity, end quote. The AAUTHM Nation, however, disputes that justification. In a press release, tribal leaders said unlawful crossings on the nation have decreased by more than 95% over the last 2 years. The confrontation comes amid an ongoing legal battle. In June, the AAUTHM Nation filed a lawsuit against the U.S. Department of Homeland Security over plans to use the reservation's land and water for border wall construction. A federal district court in D.C. would deny the nation's request for a preliminary injunction. The nation says the wall will destroy sacred cultural sites and interfere with important ceremonies. Since that ruling, tensions on the ground have escalated, and AAUTHM activists have now established a prayer camp along a traditional travel route near the international border.
16: When the announcement came out, that prompted us to set up a prayer fire at Gorokijik, which is basically an entry point, a traditional entry point, about a mile or a mile and a half from one of their forward operating bases, which is the prime area for us to be in terms of our prayer, but also to have eyes on the activity that was happening. In our way, in AAUTHM Himduk, you know, the first thing is to ready ourselves, you know, through prayer, because, you know, seeing what we've already seen these past couple of years, to imagine a physical 60-foot, you know, border wall is just, it's a nightmare. And not just for ourselves as Autumn, but also for all life that has historically, you know, moved back and forth across what is now a border.
15: Seeing the writing on the wall, the tribe posted no trespassing signs for non-tribal members across the reservation to warn contractors. And with the help of the prayer protesters, they have been monitoring the escalation of what Juan described as a violation of tribal sovereignty.
16: It's worked very well, and through community members' help, we've been able to report. At that time in the beginning, the instruction was to, you know, if you see contractors or any equipment or any of that, report it to the Tonawatam Police Department, which was successful. You know, we were able to help intercept contractors who were making their way to the border, keep eyes and protect these places and protect our right, you know, to move back and forth, because there's also Autumn families who still live on the Mexico side, if you will, and who still travel back and forth for, you know, their basic human needs, and protecting their right to do so as well.
15: Despite the no trespassing signs, CBP and other federal law enforcement officials have been entering the nation and increasing what Juan says are harassment efforts, and noted the historical violence indigenous people have faced.
16: We're like, wow, you know, a nation that puts its foot down and asserts its sovereignty and establishes a prayer is that much of a threat to them to come in the force that they are. You know, and we're community members, we're elders and young people, and we're unarmed. And, you know, for that kind of show of force is a little ridiculous and also a little, like, sad, you know, that they feel that threatened by us putting our foot down to show up like that. That goes with, you know, extreme monitoring, you know, parking by our camp, watching us, sending drones, sending helicopters, all of that stuff. So it's just kind of like, wow, we're just praying, and that's, you know, a big threat. But also it's part of Native history, that anytime Native people has set up prayer, it's always been a threat to the U.S. government.
15: Juan says tensions have escalated since the tribe released the press release last week, announcing that masked and armed border protection agents were trespassing on the Autumn Nation and have now begun engaging in pre-construction activities.
16: And this past week, last week on Tuesday, was when we saw that first wave of contractors and drilling trucks coming through. And that's what, you know, really brought more eyes and attention to what was happening. Because really it was an invasion, you know, and it is scary. They're armed. They have every type of resource that they can use, especially with the big beautiful bill and the trillions of dollars that are going into Homeland Security. They're definitely utilizing our taxpayer dollars for this type of operation. And so with our camp, you know, we're set up at a central point where we're able to monitor their activity and just share that with the public, that this is what's happening. And also, in a way, having to educate people on why it's important to us, you know, because again, people have these ideas about what it's like on the border. They think we're all drug dealers. They think we want our border open because of so and so and so and such and such and such. But what it comes down to is we're Tonawatam. We, our existence here in this area predates the U.S. government by itself, you know, 4,000 years versus 250 years of existence before either country, United States and Mexico, existed in name. We've always been here. So it's our right and it's our responsibility to protect our history and protect our people and protect all of that for the knowledge of future generations to, you know, be who we are, which is, again, desert people.
15: Amy says previous border construction has already destroyed three sacred sites. Now, with this new construction, she says ancestral remains and their history are at stake.
16: It's just, again, a taste of how they're going to handle things coming through the Donut Nation, where we're literally rooted into the earth. But that's all being dug up with the construction of the border wall. So we are prepared to see this through in however way that it works out. You know, we're not backing down from protecting these places and protecting our people and being a voice for our people from the past, from now, and into the future.
15: Juan is asking the public to pray and support collective action against what she describes as fascism across the country.
16: It's a countrywide issue. It's also a worldwide issue of, like, battling fascism and racism. So it's bigger than what's happening here. It's something that we as humanity, like, really, really, really have to stand together to combat, you know, for the future. Because if not, the future looks like Mordor, you know? It's just seriously, you know, prayer, that support. There's not a call for people to come to the Donut Nation or the border, for our area anyways. There's another camp in Lokio, where there are members of the Donut Nation that are there, and they're conducting, you know, their camp in a different way, and they are asking for solidarity, and they are asking for people to come down. But for us at the Tadaimui camp, we're being taken care of by our community, and we're home, and we're not going anywhere.
15: As for support, she says they are not asking non-A'atham people to join their movement, at least not yet, but encourage those who do want to participate in direct action to support the neighboring blockade of border wall construction in Lochiel, Arizona, where at least 24 environmental activists have staged a tree sit in a century-old cottonwood slated for removal by the proposed border wall.

0: KPFA News is currently on the ground at the tree sit, where activists gathered this morning beneath the cottonwood tree they call Mother, as a forest defender is currently suspended roughly 40 feet in the air. We'll bring you more on that story later this week and air a special report on Labor Day. For KPFA News, I'm Lauren Schmidt.
1: Bay Area weather this evening, mostly clear before becoming partly cloudy, lows in the upper 50s. Mostly cloudy tomorrow morning, then becoming sunny with highs in the 70s. In the Central Valley, mostly clear tonight with lows in the high 50s. Sunny tomorrow with highs in the low 80s. In Los Angeles tonight, clear with lows in the low 60s. Sunny tomorrow with highs in the low 80s. That's it for the news tonight. I'm Scott Baba. Good evening.

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And once again, thank you for cruising with us right here on La Raza Chronicles. My name is Pedro Reyes. This is KPFA 94.1 FM. Tonight, before we begin, we want to say thank you to the ancestors. Thank you to the four directions. And we are sending energy to all those who are being affected by the movements of Nuestra Madre Tierra, our Earth. We send our thoughts to you, your familia, your community, wherever you may be. Also, we just want to say muchas gracias to all those folks standing up, talking truth to power, and demanding justice for all those who can't organize right now and be able to be with you. But remember all those that are impacted, ¿no? Ahí estamos. So again, stay tuned right here on La Raza Chronicles as we bring you music, information, poetry, y mucho más. Tonight we got Rosa Maria Carranza, who's going to be telling us a little bit about TPS, and that is temporary protective status for thousands of folks who might be losing it on September 9th, coming up around the corner. So wanted to just let you know some information on it in Espanol for all the raza out there. Y también we're going to have some poetry by some of the grassroots poets and un poco de música, que no? Stick around right here on La Raza Chronicles as we cruise into the sunset, slowly but surely making our way on this sound journey we call La Raza Chronicles. Again, my name is Pedro Reyes. 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
1: We got some poets in the house right here at KPFA in Berkeley doing it. So, Yasmin, tell us a little bit about yourself and what the poem you're about to read.
2: Okay, hi. My name is Yasmin. I am a Afghan Colombian girl from the Bay. I mostly do theater. Recently, in the last handful of years, started doing poetry. So it's fairly new to me still. But if you ever need an actor or a playwright. So, like I said, I'm Afghan Colombian girl, and my first poem is actually dedicated to both sides, and it's called Black Tea and Coffee. I'm showered by the cultures of black tea and coffee, from brinj and sabzi to empanadas and ají, from the warm taste of buñuelos, the Colombian kinds, to spices of Afghan food that could bring vision to the blind. I'm showered by the cultures of black tea and coffee, from chivas and fincas to masjids and pomegranate trees. I come from Hakims and Sharifas and Luz Maria Mendoza from Bogota's streets. I'm showered by the cultures of black tea and coffee. And I'm filled with love from both sides, with the softness of nafasimodar and jigarimodads, of mi vidas and preciosas and nicknames of all kinds. I'm shown with fresh-cut fruit brought to my room and of duas ensuring I make it home on time. I'm showered by the cultures of black tea and coffee, heard in the prayers told to me every night before I lay my head down to sleep. En el nombre del Padre, del Hijo, y del Espíritu Santos, Amen. En Allahumma bismika amutu wa ahya. I'm showered with the cultures of black tea and coffee, and I'm fueled by passion and pride, shown in lines of romantic poetry that can never be translated properly, so we don't even try. In the dancing of Atan and celebrating Eid and in seeing how high our kites can fly. In the way these two cultures are so similar because we're both family-oriented, respectful, hard-working, and harshly stereotyped. In the way that despite everything, we hold our heads and our flags up high. In the way that I kill and die for mine and I know you would too. I'm showered by the cultures of black tea and coffee that have stained mosaic tiles to create different shades of brown that have been placed together to create me. Thank you. So I'm very big on family. Love them to death. They are my life source, my being. So I actually wrote this poem. It's called Glass Vase. I am a very emotional person, but as a poet and theater person, it makes sense. So I wrote this poem called Glass Vase because I have to dedicate a lot of my source of strength to my family. They are really the strength when I don't have it. So this is for them. My mother picks up the pieces she didn't break. She doesn't know how I broke. She doesn't even know I'm really broken. I just tell her the wind must have knocked me over and I'm a bit cracked open. See, she doesn't need to know that her daughter goes through the lows that she knows all too well, because I'm meant to be better. I'm meant to be made of stronger material. I'm meant to be solid, tougher, resilient, and durable. But when you're living made of glass, that seems damn near impossible. But sometimes this glass is not too terrible and it's actually quite beautiful and bearable until it's not. But in her eyes, everything is repairable. So when everything becomes too much for me to contain, she approaches me with such high love and energy that I begin to forget the pain and I remember to look around and remain grounded and grateful. And I'm thankful that my sister picks up the pieces she didn't break. She hears the comments I make every time my glass flakes. She hears fighting and me crying throughout the night about how I'm such a disgrace. She hears me wish my glass wasn't so thin because you hate that I always ache. She hears me wish I wasn't made of glass at all because everybody can see all the scrapes. See, I think I'm so ugly and full of mistakes, but she doesn't say anything directly. Instead, she makes comments in passing, gently telling me she likes the way the light reflects off my glass and how the cracked silver trails on me look like shining maps of what I've made it through. I don't think she understands her impact, but she's silently gluing small pieces back together, and I'm thankful that my father picks up the pieces he didn't break. Only when they're just enough and too big for me to hide. See, he never knew how to pick up the pieces before. I don't know if he ever really tried, but I think my fragile glass has made him soft inside. So when I finally break in front of him and can't contain my cry, he envelops me in a bubble wrap-like hug, and for a moment, just a moment, I feel nothing but light. And safe and snug. See, he just talks and talks until I forget that we are still standing on the rug. He's still holding me and I'm still shattered. And I start to feel bad because my broken glass stabs. But that never mattered to him. because he would never complain that my broken glass is too much of a hazard for him. And I'm thankful that my family helped me pick up the pieces they didn't break. And to them, it doesn't matter how long it'll take or how many mistakes I make or how many times I flake or I break or I crack and I ache, because they would stay awake with me, picking up the pieces all night, as long as it meant they would see me whole again. Thank you. For me,

0: We got He Him For Real. You know, go ahead and say a little bit about yourself, and then go ahead and tell us about your poem, what you're going to be doing.
1: All right, for sure. My name is He Him For Real, and yeah, spoken word poet for the most part, but poetry in general, creative, in hibernation, coming out. That's the way I feel right now, just a lot of bubbling energy around creativity and expressiveness. And, you know, I've been in the hamster wheel of work, and now I'm just starting to really, like, step intentionally into who I am creatively. And so my poetry is, like, freeze-frame versions of my life and experience, and it's pretty raw and just, in my perspective, real. I'm going to start with one called Learned Helplessness. This is one of the staple poems of mine, just based on the story and how it's put together. So it's called Learned Helplessness. I know why the caged bird sings. I also understand why the free bird cries. The free bird's mind is its own demise. It knows it can fly, but can't think of a reason to. Imagine being caged for all your ages, forced to make home out of unnatural environments, places where eagles acquiesce, condors concede, and jaded owls don't ask who. Imagine being caged for all your life, relegated, subjugated, domesticated, subconsciously scripted to neglect your wings' usage, so much so that you start to believe your wings are actually useless as you lose your bird's eye view in time. Imagine being told that the wind is not your friend. Imagine someone placing ceilings in your sky, telling you that you're designed to only go so high. Imagine being so far removed from reality that you believe the lie against logic. Imagine being bird-fed daily and conditioned to depend on the bird feeder. Then, suddenly, the cage is open and you're told you're free to go. What would you do? What would you think? The free bird cries because it doesn't know why, but something deep inside keeps telling it you're not free. Uncaged, yet confined by invisible lines. Uncaged, perched, watching wild birds be. It doesn't associate itself with their capabilities, so it finds peace on ground level, dying inside, hiding inside disguises, crying because outside of the cage, it thinks it doesn't belong. Yeah, and that's just something, and it's called learned helplessness because there's this concept, like, in psychology and sociology that talks about learned helplessness basically being an agency of, like, staying stagnant and in a place of complacency, as if you can't meet different threshes and you're not allowed to expose yourself to different things. It's like a mental confinement. But I think it applies on so many different levels. This next one is a pivotal poem to my journey. It's called Homecoming, and it really gives, like, a narrative of the year 2022 from what I experienced it when I came home from prison. So it goes, my auntie said that if it wasn't for me coming home, the whole year would have been a tragedy from all our family calamities. I ain't say much. I just sat, stuck, thinking, damn, six souls for one man? That don't sound even. But I feel it. Everybody grieving and searching for some meaning, because this is cut deep. When I was being told March 4th I'd be free, E. Jiggs was getting mailed home from prison to the V, and he didn't even have a life sentence. I came home to two funerals, all in the same week that I couldn't, I mean, wouldn't even go to because it was too much. And I was fresh out. And if I'm being honest with y'all, I was just a little too weak. But I slid through Dell Repass and I seen Davey D and we wrestled like pit bulls in the fairground parking lot. Not knowing that'll be our last time vibing. Reality hit me like a train wreck. But again, broke down driving because Razor Sharp and Drip Drop was named Hell on Wheels. They shot couldn't, I mean, wouldn't even tell y'all about our highlight reels. All them late nights and early mornings in them cold Vallejo fields. Late nights and early mornings on some manish for real. Man. Fitting all fatalities. Self-medicating and sedating is some cold shit. And if it wasn't for my sentence, I'd have still been in that mix as my inheritance. My auntie told me to my face that seeing me say it's a god, the way I really beat the odds, escaping death inside a cage and staying solid all along. I didn't say it, but I thought, that ain't half of what it is. The odds I beat was breaking all these toxic patterns that I picked up as a kid, but this shit, I feel it. I ain't argue because I understood her point. But she ain't know. I told my mama I'd be better off in jail if I'ma just get out and keep on causing hurt and raising hell. Said I ain't taking y'all for granted. Made a legend out that L. But when the public see me out and about, they'd never guess or tell. I carry Eric, Dale, and Nando, Virgil, Dave, and Tiffany with me on every step I take along this new unbeaten trail. And really, everybody else, because I got cutties on the shelf that still be in and out the hole and politicking, talking about they tired of prison. Man, I feel it. I can't preach them nothing different, but I can be there to answer calls and send a car for Christmas or some money for provisions just to let them know I'm with them while I'm here displaying wisdom through my actions till they get it, my reality. Yeah, and that's like one of my staples. It took me about a year after even experiencing all of that for the words to start coming. But it was really just a collage of the things that I was experiencing in the year of being home. Thank you, thank you.
0: Got some great poems, man.
1: Thank you.
0: First of all, before we begin, I just want to say shout outs to the homeboys, the homegirls that are locked up in our prison systems out there, everywhere, you know.
1: Absolutely.
0: And we say free them all, you know, because you know we need them back in our communities. And again, we just want to remind folks that folks inside are human; they're not anything else, and that they do have families. There are human beings that have people that love them out here, and we want them back with their families too soon.
1: Absolutely.
0: You know? If anything, thank you for being here with us. And once again, my name is Pedro Reyes. 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

Because before that, they treated us like fools, pushing us out into gangs, wars, and drugs. And then they get pissed off at us when we become Crips and Bloods, traviesos, zoot suiters, pachucos, folkloristas, punks, bomberas, jaraneras in the heat, jaraneras with the bomb ass beats, talking about what's really going on in the streets.

I stand with Emmett, Trayvon, Oscar, and Bell, with my mentor Mumia up in the cell, telling you I'd rather be blind than to stay quiet on a day where my people are hunt down like prey.

0: And we want to say thank you to you for tuning in right here to La Raza Chronicles on a Tuesday night, 7 to 8 p.m. I want to say thank you to the ancestors for guiding us here and letting us intersect with you at this moment in time and space. And remembering those who have passed on, and also all those who are being affected by these natural movements of our earth and how they impact our society, you know? So we just want to send our thoughts to all those familias, all those families worldwide going through different things, earthquakes, floods, tornadoes, hurricanes, you name it. So again, our thoughts are with you, and we hope you are safe. Aho metake yasi, all my relations, and may the ancestors guide you into a safe place if you are ever in a situation that is in a dangerous situation, you know? So again, may they guide you and protect you and heal you if that's the case too. So we say thank you for cruising with us right here to La Raza Chronicles. Stay tuned because we got La Maestra Abacha coming up with the Bebop Kubop and the Soul Journey of Truth. 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So stick around. 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
2: 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And what that means is they are governed by what's profitable. They will tell you that. It's no big secret. It's nothing they hide. They're in the business to make money. So they're not going to challenge the profit system. When they see profit leading to a really bad outcome, like a pollution and so on, they're not going to be eager to make the connection in their reporting between this bad event and the profit that made it happen. Because profit is what they're doing. Profit is why they cover one story and not another.
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1: 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Folk crashing into noise. 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No two nights are ever the same on KPFA. 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
6: Time for Bebop, Kubop, and the Musical Truth. I am so grateful that you've chosen to hang out with me. My name is Avacha. I'm going to try and bring you a whole bunch of jazz and Latin jazz, the lo que sea. And I'm so grateful to be honored with this gift of music to share with you. So let's start off with Isaiah Thompson, Isaiah J. Thompson, from his album The Power of the Spirit. We're going to listen to a cut that is called The Soul Messenger, and it sounds like this.

0: Yes, indeed. Wow. What can I say about that beautiful piece of music? Espiritu Samba, Mariah Parker, my dear friend, who you're going to hear from in just a second. But before I do that, I want to let you know what you were listening to before that. Edgardo Cambón, Madre Rumba, Padre Son, from his 4Expert album. And then from the album Black Love, the great Carlos Garnett from Panama, Banks of the Nile. And since I mentioned Mariah, who's got a big gig coming up, why don't you say hello to the folks, tell them who is Mariah Parker and why you do what you do.
1: Great to be here with you, Avacha. We have got a great show coming up because music is the thing in this divided world that brings us together. So that's really why I do what I do and you do what you do. We're excited. We've got a show coming up this Saturday at the beautiful historic Throckmorton Theater in Mill Valley. And it will be at 8:00 with Matthew Montford on guitar, Ruth Ehlers on sax, Jim Hurley on violin, Sasha Jacobson on bass, Kendrick Freeman on drums, and Michelle Gorlitz on Latin percussion.
0: That's a powerhouse group. Let's talk about you and your music,
1: yeah.
0: Why you do what you do. I mean, I love this album. I like your other albums as well, but this is a special group, Indo-Latin Jazz Ensemble. How was it born and why do you do it?
1: Mm-hmm. Yeah. It's really evolved. In some ways, it's been like a 20-year journey with this particular form. And it weaves together. It's like being a chef, and you want to pull together in, you know, the flavors that thrill you. So this sort of evolved out of my interest in the rhythms of the world and why they move us in the way they do. And so the musical cultures that resonated so deeply with me include the musical culture of Brazil, of Cuba, of Spain, and woven together with contemporary jazz. So that really kind of culminated with, I think, to at a high level with this particular release.
0: Well, even before this release, I mean, Indo-Latin Jazz Ensemble. When I first met you, I said, this is what's happening. Then when I found out that your father was a cantor, I knew this girl, she knows some music because the cantors can really sing.
1: Mm-hmm.
0: But, you know, Indo-Latin jazz, they don't usually go together. Why do they go together for you?
1: The Indo speaks a bit to the Indian influence, which in some ways was stronger at the beginning of this whole arc, but it still comes through in a certain way. So I think at the heart, those flavors just, the rhythms and the interconnection between them, first they just speak to me, you know, and they do blend. And that's why I called the first album I did Sangria, because it was sort of like you mix these flavors and then they work together in a fantastic way. The Indo aspect brought in some of the rhythmic, you know, the odd meters, certain kind of forms. But they, And actually, historically, a lot of it blends together. But fundamentally, they just speak to me musically.
0: Okay, the first piece that we play was a Espiritu Samba. You want to talk about that piece, and then so we're going to come back in a minute with Son de Barcelona. Can you talk about both of those pieces and what makes them so important?
1: Yeah. So Espiritu Samba is fundamentally a celebration of my love of Brazilian music. And it's in a 7-8 rhythmic cycle, which, you know, was really fun to play with and, explore that feeling. And then at the end of the piece, that extended outro actually kind of takes a turn into a bit of a Cuban descarga, you know. So it was a little bit of weaving those two vibrant cultures together for me.
0: And Sol de Barcelona?
1: So Sol de Barcelona, that one I wrote after I first went to Spain in 2005. And I was so inspired by being in Barcelona that this piece kind of emerged out of that. And it became kind of like a great, like a, it has the feeling of a journey for me through these, you know, different rhythmic patterns and opening up different spaces. So it's very much, an expression of my love of that culture. And I'm actually going back to spend some more extended time there. Excited about that.
0: When you go, bring me back some Jorge Pardo, who I love madly. Anyway, let's listen to another tune before we talk some more, if that's okay with you.
1: Yeah.
0: So, as we were doing, we're going to go to Sol de Barcelona, and that one sounds like this.

0: Great CD, hot CD. Oh, I love all your CDs. And each one gets better than the last. So you have anything new coming?
1: I'm working on new material. So, and I actually know now the studio I want to record in. And so I'm gathering. I'm in the gathering stage.
0: So yeah. Let's talk about this gig again. Why is it so important and why should people be there and pack that? By the way, that theater is just beautiful.
1: Yeah, it's a really special place. Mm-hmm. And a really beautiful, great acoustics. But yeah, it's definitely going to be a really special night. We've got some relatively new stuff we'll be performing. I was really excited about, exploring some new things, but the sound is great. The music is uplifting. And I think in these times, you know, it's really good to have that uplift and connection. But yeah, it's going to be a really special night. It's not all the time that I have the whole full ensemble like this, and the band is just on fire. We just had a great rehearsal, and it's alive, and it's going to be really exciting.
0: Who, what, where, why, and when again?
1: Okay, so this is Saturday, this coming Saturday, September 5th at 8 p.m., at the Throckmorton Theater in Mill Valley. And you can get tickets at Throckmorton Theater, and that's theater, theatre.org. And the number, 415-383-9600. And we can give away a couple pair of tickets.
0: Okay. So the first words out of your mouth have to be, I love supporting live music. Yeah, because, you know, without your support, we musicians would all starve to death. And so the number down here is 510-848-4425, and Mariah will get the phone and get your name and your number, and you'll be going to see a great show where again?
1: At the Throckmorton Theater in Mill Valley on Saturday, September 5th at 8 o'clock.
0: Okay, the
1: doors at 7:30.
0: And the address again?
1: The address is 142 Throckmorton Avenue.
0: Okay, folks, once again, the number down here is 510-848-4425. I'm going to play a cut of the title tune from the CD, which I love. You want to talk about it?
1: This one is The Very Wings. And
0: excuse me, that wasn't the title tune, though, but anyway, that's fine. Yeah,
1: oh,
0: sorry.
1: Yeah. Actually, we could do that one.
0: You want to do that one instead?
1: Yeah, let's do that one.
0: Okay, let's go back here then and talk about it.
1: Yeah. So this was the title track, Windows Through Time, and it features Claudia Villela on vocals. And it actually... It's a little hard to describe, but it came out of an experience, a very powerful experience about how time, memory, and emotion are much more fluid than we might imagine.
0: All right. I see folks starting to call for these tickets. You know what you got to say. And the number down here, 510-848-4425. And Mariah is going to get the phone while I play this tune. Anything final you want to say before you get the phones?
1: Just I hope to see you all there.
0: Okay, and with that, the wonderful, wonderful Mariah Parker's Indo-Latin Jazz Ensemble, they sound like this.

folks, I missed my cue. Perhaps to let folks out there in Radio Landia know that you're listening to KPFA in Berkeley, California. You know, that's KPFA 94.1 FM, or KPFB in Berkeley. 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That's KFCF in Fresno, and online, kpfa.org. Forgive me, I lost one of my dearest friends a couple of days ago. I want to send this whole program out to her memory and help her on her journey. Susana Priva Perez, live forever in my heart.

The always remarkable Africando. And that was from the album Combo Salsa. Wailu was the name of the cut. And preceded that with Juan Pablo Torres, Lamento Montuno from his trombone Afro-Cubano. From Mike Freeman's Zona Vibe, we heard Circles from his Circle in a Yellow Room, an amazing artist out of New York. And we heard a medley by Harry Scola, with it opened with Evocation. And just, you know, for those folks who know me, know I'm a clarinet fanatic. And so that was him, just a clarinet master, Evocation and Study in Orange. And I love his work. He always does beautiful work. And we're going to keep it going and try to heal my soul and help Susana Preva Perez's soul go on her journey, wherever that may be.

Days in the Life by Rabbi Amin, doing Lee Morgan's classic Siyora. Before that, from the amazing Rani Ben-Hur, from her album Stories, I hope I say this name, Ha'onam, featuring Tammuz Nissim, and then from Sasha Boutros, from album Sasha, New York, Apriminu, I hope I said them correctly, a Nightingale Sing in Berkeley Square. Open it up with Steve Wash and One. From El Buscando La Verdad, we heard Rise Now. You know, I want to let you hear a couple of things happening out there on Radio Landia before I get into some Claudio Villela with Kenny Werner. I haven't been talking too much, but I want to let you know a couple of things. It's amazing. It's going to be a listening party. Tomorrow night, a lot of great stuff happening tomorrow night with the dynamic Miss Faye Carroll Sings the Blues, celebrating legendary vocalist Faye Carroll's new release, Wednesday the 2nd, Lucy Blue, 468 19th Street, downtown Oakland. And then over the Annex sessions, also tomorrow from 6 to 8:30, Shefali Shah presents Aguacero, Puerto Rican Bomba. It's going to be an amazing event, and it's happening at 10387 San Pablo Avenue in El Cerrito. And that's going to be an amazing show as well. And, oh goodness, real quick here. There's so many things I want to let you know about, but there's a Hawaiian History Month celebration, and it's happening all month long. And this is the Association of Hawaiian Civic Clubs and others. I think you need to go online to get all these so many events happening to celebrate this. So with that, and also Illuminate Place and A Place of Her Own is up, and it's over at JSA. The closing is going to be October the 30th, I believe. October 30th, artist talk in the gallery, 12 noon to 5 p.m. And let's see, this is an amazing exhibit. I'm very, very honored to be part of it. That's at JSA at 1285 66th Street in Emeryville. And listen to this, on September the 26th at 2 p.m., they're going to have a street dedication to my hero, the great Piri Tomas. It's going to be happening at 104th Street in Lexington in Harlem. So, folks in New York, be there. I wish I could get there for that one. And you know what? I think I want to let you know that you have to go and check out Mildred Howard's exhibit over at the Oakland Museum. It runs through October the 18th, and the first Fridays up in Sacramento at the Classy Hippie is going to be Sheila Smith. So with that, I'm going to shut up and just play a little more music, and thank you for hanging out with me. And with that, I want to play the wonderful Claudia Villela, and this is with Kenny Werner. They sound like this.

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1: We could tell you KPFA is different. 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
1: You said you're the best, but when Reggae Express is around, you're the second best. And if you don't believe it's true, all you got to do is try I. Yeah, man, Reggae Express and KPFA, Berkeley. I, Dennis Al Capone, say so. Yeah, yeah, yeah! Do it, ja.
0: You said you're the best, but when I'm around, you're the second best. And if you don't believe it's true, all you got to do is try I.

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1: 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I am your host, Spliff Skankin, with the guidance and direction of the chancing master Tony Moses and DJ King Ivier from Jaw Warrior Shelter Hi-Fi, the champion sound, and you, the Reggae Express crew. Sounds of 90 The Observer. We just heard The Way of Life. Big Joe was in that set of music. Get Out, Bald Head. Kerry Johnson sang Correction Train. And King Cry Cry, alternatively known as Prince Far Eye, I Had a Talk. Dennis Al Capone with the Fever Teaser and Lone Ranger, tribute to Bob Marley. All productions from Studio One, Cox and Dodd. We began with The Skipper, The Tough Gong, Bob Marley, and The Wailers recorded live. That came from Boston in 1976, April. It was The Late Show. 10 o'clock Roadblock, beginning the program. If you have questions about the music, a comment, suggestion, a request, phone number here at the KPFA studios. We are in Berkeley, California, but you can call us toll free from anywhere. 1-800-958-9008. 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

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And the big Rastaman Maccabee, blessed love. 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And it's reggae once again. It's Tuesday night, 10 p.m. In tune to the Reggae Express with Spliff Gankin, Hyvior, and Tony Moses. Rasta rise again. I know the Babylon them in a big problem. Amen for them, the Reggae Express again. I know the rest of them in a big problem. Amen.

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Sounds from Rankin Joe's called It's Over. We heard the Viceroys alongside Rankin Joe and Blackout J.A.

coming in from Brazil, Cidade Negra, featuring Shaba Ranks. That was called Downtown. Maccabee and the Basque Dub Foundation, the BDF. The Robbery of the Century, Maccabee. Leroy Sibbles in that set. Do Your Thing. Pavlov Back, Sidewalk Doctor. We began with M. Brooks,

0: American historian, author, and leading scholar of racism and anti-racism, Ibram X. Kendi.
1: People are facing real challenges in this moment. And what Great Replacement Theory convinces people that the source of your challenges are those other people, or those people who are strangers, or those people you already don't like. And I think that's what makes this theory so dangerous, because people's livelihoods are suffering right now at the hands of the super rich. And some of those people within the super rich are heavily financing politicians to tell people that they're suffering because of people who are suffering even more than they are.
0: Storytelling for social change, only on KPFA.
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Continue and moving, Mr. Give thanks to your rap attention and listening to me. Holy Emmanuel, I say I first, ja. Rastafari, 94.1 KPFA, California, Luton, for yourself. 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

Reggae Express with Luton Fire. It's the Roots Woman, Conscious Roots Woman, Luton Fire. Heard from the Gladiators, from Symbol of Reality, that was Righteous Man, the Gladiators. And from the Gladiators, Clinton Farron and the Boogie Brown Band, that was Who Cares, coming from their album Mystic Whisper. Clinton Farron and the Boogie Brown Band are

0: 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Reggae Express, this is how we roll, each and every Tuesday, 10 p.m. until midnight. 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
0: He didn't say. Tune in, midnight, City Cat Radio. In rock. And stay with us all through the night. The rhythm machine kicks in about 2 a.m. and goes all the way till 5. All the electronic beats, rhythm machine. KPFA

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Yes, we're going to move to Reggae Express on 94.1 FM, KPFA, Spliff Skanking, and DJ Ivear. Marcy Griffith said that.

Johnny Osborne on the Reggae Express. He says, give me the good time rock. That's what we do each and every Tuesday. Johnny Osborne, good time rock. Here from Marcia Griffiths with Warrior. And Luton Thaya, Roots Woman. Split skanking with you. With a few announcements, upcoming events, let's see what's going on around the town. What'll happen in this week? Sister Nancy returns to the Bay. She loves the Bay. That's right, Sister Nancy, Bam Bam. Sister Nancy performing with her band, the Steady Rock Band, happening this Friday, September 4th, at the Chapel in San Francisco at 777 Valencia Street in the Mission in San Francisco. This Friday, September 4th, Sister Nancy and the Steady Rock Band, DJ Sepp, will be opening up the showcase starting at 8 o'clock. All ages are welcome. As we mentioned, Clinton Ferron and the Boogie Brown Band are performing in Santa Cruz on Saturday, September 5th. That's at Moe's Alley. Opening the show will be Kava Ja and The Remedy. That's Clinton Ferron and the Boogie Brown Band at Moe's Alley, Santa Cruz, this Saturday, September 5th. 8 o'clock show, 21 and over. Clinton Ferron performs in Mill Valley at the Sweetwater on Sunday, September 6th. I Refuse opens that showcase. That starts at 7 p.m. and all ages are welcome at the Sweetwater. 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

Dimension. 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Sound Dimension on Sunday, September 6th, with DJ Guillermo and friends. That Knockout is 3223 Mission at Valencia in San Francisco. That starts at 9, goes until 2, and it's 21 and over at the Knockout. And check for your Massive Sundays. Massive Sundays happens at Zanzi's in Oakland, 19 Grand Avenue in Oakland, every Sunday night. DJs Rolo, Polo, and our man Henrock. Sunday night at Zanzi's in Oakland. Massive Sundays. Looking ahead in the month of September, Thievery Corporation comes into the Fox Theater in Oakland, Saturday, September 12th. Thievery Corporation at the Fox, Oakland, Saturday, September 12th. That same Saturday, Black Uhuru performs in Santa Cruz at Moe's Alley. Black Uhuru comes to the Sweetwater in Mill Valley Sunday, September 13th. And also on Sunday, September 13th, up north in Sacramento, Protégé performs at Ace of Spades Sunday, September 13th. Protégé at Ace of Spades in Sacramento. That's what's going on. That's what's coming up. If you missed anything, if you need more information, call your radio station. They know. We hope that would be KPFA. 1-800-958-9000.

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Sponsored radio. That's how we do it. Sounds from Dawe Congo. Title track from the album Guidance. And Gussie P on the mix from Guidance in Dub. Louis Culture. Original Days. And vocal version from Barris Hammond. Nothing No Gosa. Began that set with Capleton, his new one, Heights of Fire. And that was Behave Yourself, new from Capleton.

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them. But King Selassie said not touch them. He now while we are gonna crush them. Whoa, whoa. Bless the love, this is Mikey General, and you don't know, in tune to 94.1 KPFA, the Reggae Express in California. Burning!

0: Favorite Cup, that's from the Changes album. And Dawe Congo, Guidance. Louis Culture, Original Days. We thank you for tuning us in, turning us on, and dialing us up. We trust, we hope, the music has found you well. I am Spliff Skankin. Peace.
1: Look at you, champ. You made it this far. In about a minute, the clock strikes midnight. 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
4: Welcome back to City Cat Radio. That's right, y'all. We back at it again. It's Wednesday nights. It's 12 midnight. It's KPFA. The show is called City Cat Radio. You know how we do every time, y'all. Got that good vibe. We're going to send you away. Get you ready for the rest of the week. We got a special tribute we're going to do at the end of the show, too. So stay tuned. Let's get this vibe moving right now.

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6: 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It's all the rise of Sean Slave. No followers are no slave. We are the power. Tell them, say, we are the power.
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1: That's right, y'all. The show is called City Cat Radio. We have a special tribute. Happy birthday to Barris Hammond. His birthday was August 28th. We're going to give him his love right now.
2: Now live a life you love and live a life you live. Find everything you've got to remind to give. Great.

All right, y'all, we saying happy birthday to the man, Bears Hammond. In tonight's episode of City Cat Radio, his birthday was August 28th. We give him all his love tonight, all his flowers tonight, though, one of the greatest.

Yeah, we want to thank y'all for tuning in to City Cat Radio. We do it every Wednesday right here on KPFA. Want you to have a great week. We're going to say goodbyes right about here. Yo, happy birthday to Barris Hammond. His birthday was August 28th. We shout him out tonight, y'all. Have a great week, y'all.

0: 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I'll be featuring new blues releases, great classics, and rare recordings, plus blues news and interviews. 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
5: 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This is Rhythm Machine with Excuse My French, and tonight we're gonna go for 3 hours of electronic music. Might be dancing, might be relaxing, in between, and all that. We're gonna start right away with Tony Allen with the song Aria. I'm gonna play you the Jeff Charrel mix, and it's from the album compilation Afrotech.

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What have we? What have we? What have we?

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0: In the background, Luke Slater's Seventh Plane playing, and the song is Rise and Be Wise, taken from a great little album called My Yellow Wise Rag. Before that, Massive Attack with the song Unfinished Sympathy, taken from the album Blue Lines. Luke Slater before that with the song Love. I played you the Loved version, taken from the maxi single Unity 3 ahead of that, with the Age of Love suite, taken from a compilation Nova Mute version 1.1. Before that, Team Story with the song The Perfect Flow, taken from the album of the same name. Yagia ahead of that with Rainbow and Human, taken from All Dreams and Memories. Mixed with Soul Tech before that with the song Metro Park, taken from the little album called My Heart is in Detroit. Lego Vert ahead of that with Disco Route. It was the original mix, taken from the single Moody Man with the song Sunshine, taken from the great album Mahogany Brown. And Casa Overall ahead of that with Find Me, featuring Jay Horde, taken from the album I Think I'm Good. And I started the whole hour with Tony Allen with the song Aria. It was a Jeff Sharrell mix, taken from the compilation Afrotech. Be right back after finishing Luke Slater's Seventh Plane and the messages, and then at 3 o'clock we'll continue with some more electronic music.
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3: Welcome back. One Dove is next with Transient Truth. The Paradise Mix is taken from a great little EP compilation of Transient Truth, the Cybers of Paradise mixes.

from a planet just past the funk belt and 4 miles before Saturn's ring, where artists shut up and take notes on blessed days when microphones choose to sing, and our porn shops sell headphones and voice rings and maybe even mic cords if you like that faster pace, or if you want to be alone, ain't no shame. Our people turn up the beat then turn off the lights and find a quiet spot to sit alone and master tape. Oops, there goes my id all over the face. Our business is this, making art. This beat is a bop, girl soldier. Now pull it.

0: In the background, beautiful ambient song by Shutter 358. The song is Blue, and it's taken from the album Feel the Head of Larry Heard with Missing You, taken from his album Genesis. Kojak featuring Gemini before that with Art to Breathe, and it's from his Every Room and Every Floor. Cornelius with Starfruits, Surf Rider, taken from his album Phantasma. And the Midbeat Manifesto ahead of that with Prime Audio Soup. And I play you the Vegetarian Soup by Boards of Canada. It's taken from the maxi single ahead of that, MF Doom with Gas Drawls, taken from his album Operation Doomsday. Milieu was mixed together before that with 1-3, taken from the 1-3 Cyan Arc, taken from his Amble Sun album. And it was all mixed together with Euglossine, with the beautiful song Serpentine Disco Bridge on the album Jewel Hunter Geomancy. Tom Tom Club ahead of that with a rendition of You Sexy Thing. And you can find that on the album Dark Sneak Love Action. Weavy Stander with the song Gypsy Chimp, taken from his album Eat Your Own Ears. And I think that song is a reference to Gypsy King, who was a chimpanzee from the Bachelor Chimpanzee group back from the 90s, died not long ago in 2021. Before that, and to start the set, One Dog with Transient Truth, the Paradise Mix, taken for a little EP of Transient Truth, the Sabbath of Paradise mixes. More messages, and we'll be right back.
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0: Final hour of your River Machine with Excuse My French, and I'm gonna play trippy sounds for you to finish that show. We're gonna start with Dan Curtin with One Evening at Mrs. Appleby. It's taken from a little album Dream Not of Today.

Those Faber in the background with Tribute to the Oceans, taken from the album Below. Before that, the Scatterlights with Heaven's Gate, taken from Heroes of Reggae in Dub. Youssef Kamahal with Strings of Light was playing before that, taken from the album Black Focus. Omar Suleiman had with the Sidunak Sayada, taken from his album Dabke. Karsh Kale with the song Indus Railway. Indus Railway, taken from the album Classical Science Fictions from India. Eduardo de la Carrier with Never Summertime Again, taken from his album Connected. Loop Guru was mixed together with the song Susan 9, Living in the Backward World, taken from the Intrinsic Passion of My Mysterious Joy. Mixed together with Ter Themnitz with the song Cycles, taken from his album, their album Soil. And mixed together with MLO, Noodle Number 1 was a song taken from the album Io. Mixed also with Draxia, Aquatic Cataclysm was the song taken from Digital Tsunami. And it was also mixed with the Detroit Escalator Company with the song City Lights, taken from the album Black Buildings. Never on a Sunday playing before that with the song Carnal Pleasures, taken from the little EP Day by Day. And I started the set with Dan Curtin, One Evening at Mrs. Appleby, taken from his mini album Dream Not of Today. I was, excuse my French, for your River Machine on KPFN 94.1 FM. Next week you'll find DJ Masari once again between 2 and 5 o'clock in the morning in the Bay Area. In the meantime, let's get back to your regular programming and messages. Bye bye!

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0: Hello and welcome to Background Briefing, available 24/7 at backgroundbriefing.org. I'm Ian Masters, and today we'll look into a number of stories and issues in the news. We'll begin with the Supreme Court allowing Trump to build his ballroom, which will be an enduring blight on the land inflicted on us by a vulgarian who will be remembered as the worst president in the history of the United States. Joining us to discuss the Trump economy and how every insecure American should have a binky, like Trump's Natalie Harp, is Harold Meyerson, one of the nation's best-known progressive columnists and editor-at-large of The American Prospect. He's also been a Washington Post columnist and executive editor of the LA Weekly and has written for a number of prominent magazines and newspapers. We'll discuss his latest articles at The American Prospect, Clone Natalie Harp, Every Insecure American Deserves a Natalie, and Trump's Golden Age, Well, Yes, for dollar stores. Then, with Google caving to Trump to rename Lake Ontario Lake America, as Trump leans on Apple to change their maps, we will examine Canadians' attitudes towards the need to defend themselves against a possible aggressor, with those believing an attack on the United States most likely 10 points higher than for either Russia or China. Joining us is Thomas Homer Dixon, founder and executive director of the Cascade Institute at Royal Roads University in Victoria, British Columbia. For nearly two decades, he directed the Center for Peace and Conflict Studies at the University of Toronto, and until recently was the founding director of the Waterloo Institute for Complexity and Innovation at the University of Waterloo. His books include The Upside of Down, Catastrophe, Creativity, and the Renewal of Civilization, The Ingenuity Gap, Can We Solve the Problems of the Future?, and Commanding Hope, The Power We Have to Renew a World in Peril. And he has an op-ed at the Globe and Mail. We will discuss How Stiff is Canada's Spine? A poll suggests we may be ready to sustain the costs of our newfound defiance. And then finally, we'll speak with Aaron Regenberg, a contributing editor at The New Republic, a climate lawyer and a progressive organizer. He's the co-host of the Fighting Fascism podcast, director of the Climate Accountability Project at Public Citizen, and previously served as a member of the Rhode Island House of Representatives. He has an article at The Guardian we will discuss, The Data Center Backlash is Bringing the Entire Political Spectrum Together Against Big Tech Billionaires. And joining us now is Harold Meyerson, one of the nation's best-known progressive columnists and editor-at-large of The American Prospect. He's also been a Washington Post columnist and executive editor of the LA Weekly and has written for a number of prominent magazines and newspapers. His latest articles at The American Prospect include Clone Natalie Harp, Every Insecure American Deserves a Natalie, and Trump's Golden Age, Well, Yes, for Dollar Stores. Welcome to Background Briefing, Harold Meyerson.
1: Always good to be here, Ian.
0: Well, thanks for joining us. And Harold, you're a resident of Washington, D.C. So what are you and your neighbors, how do you feel about the Supreme Court's decision to allow Trump to go ahead and build his massive ballroom, which even the Chief Justice, John Roberts, says is likely unlawful?
1: Well, I mean, Trump is engaged in a kind of disfiguring of D.C. There's the ballroom. There's this god-awful arch he wants to build at the end of the Memorial Bridge. We're back to the Roman Empire, not only sort of in substance, but in symbol. He's also got this bias for empire-like architecture. And keep in mind, it's not covered as extensively because it's not as threateningly permanent as things like constructing the ballroom and the arch. But, you know, there are also these massive wall hangings with Trump's face on it that are now on various buildings that house the Justice Department and things like that. It's sort of those giant portraits of Stalin that disfigured Russian cities and of various other dictators around the world. So this is all kind of symbolic of this derangement that Trump is sort of increasingly displaying. Keep in mind, in some ways, the most pervasive visual intrusion upon Washington, D.C. is the continued deployment of the National Guard. Unlike ICE, the National Guard in D.C. isn't really doing anything notably dastardly. They're really not doing anything at all. They just sort of wander around in groups of four, on the city streets. They're not really threatening either. They don't seem anymore to have a mission, but it's Trump's way of just sort of stamping his power over the nation's capital, which remains unrepresented in Congress. So just a further extension of his personal power. And that actually is the most, to those of us who live here, the most visible sign of Trump's presidency is, for often looking somewhat bewildered because they have no mission anymore, members of the National Guard wandering around.
0: Right. And in the true totalitarian style, Trump, of course, has a fit when anybody prints the truth about the deployment of the National Guard and how they haven't really made any difference to the crime rate. The Center for American Progress did a study, and he demanded that they retract it. And also the Niskanen Center did another study as well. This is a man who is a reality TV guy who fights reality. So far, he's done pretty well at holding reality at bay. But it seems to me that reality is now starting to bite. And his version of reality comes from Natalie Harp, who you wrote about. Clone right. Natalie Harp. Every insecure American deserves a Natalie. So let's start with the fact that she's his main source of information, including, of course, she's the one that showed him the pictures of the Obamas as apes, which he then published and then had to quickly retract. I don't think we should give Natalie a break because she's a hardworking young woman. She's also one of these far right-wing Christian nationalists just imbued with hatred, the gospel of hatred. That's what they spew.
1: Well, I mean, working for Donald Trump, that's kind of a prerequisite. And you find that, you know, not in Natalie Harp alone, but in Hegseth and in J.D. Vance, most particularly in Stephen Miller, who rage at both immigrants and liberals and progressives and people who disagree with Trump. There's now a new biography out of Roy Cohn, who is Joe McCarthy's right-hand man and is Trump's mentor, and how to lie, deceive, do rotten things and never apologize for them. And there's a famous quote from Trump, and at one point during his first term, he said, you know, where's my Roy Cohn? I would argue that Stephen Miller comes as close to being Trump's Roy Cohn. Natalie Harp, yes, has to share a lot of just these ridiculous biases and hatreds to be that enamored of Trump and that close to Trump. But her main function, in a certain sense, when you think about it, is not just giving Trump whatever praise has been issued to him on social media, presenting him with that with misleading data about the state of the world. But, you know, that also screens out anything that's actually going on. And as you noted, the pieces I've written lately, there was, you know, one about how actual Americans are experiencing the economy and how Donald Trump is experiencing the economy. And to the extent that he's shutting out reality, reality may well descend on him on Election Day, when Americans' experience of reality will lead them to elect a Democratic Congress. So you can only get out on a ledge so far. And if you really step over it, gravity will bring you down. And Trump looks like he's in a position like that. Now that there's a movie out again about Warner Brothers' Roadrunner, Natalie Harp enables Trump to walk off the cliff, then it would be the American people that become the force of gravity.
0: So let's talk about Trump's Natalie, that Maggie Haberman, the New York Times White House correspondent, who along with Jonathan Swan wrote the book Regime Change.
1: Right.
0: She refers to Natalie as Trump's binky. You know, the man child needs this constant reassurance, and she just gushes sycophancy like pouring syrup over him on a daily basis. I love the idea, though, that you think, and I guess this must be your democratic impulse, Harold, that every American should have a Natalie, right?
1: All of us are in one way or another insecure about something. And, you know, if you could clone Natalie Harp and mass produce her, therefore have someone at your side who sees her mission as bucking you up and conveying whatever praise of your efforts that can be found anywhere, all of us, to a certain degree, need a security blanket, the binky. It's not just Trump, and it's not just Linus in Peanuts. So right-wingers like Trump rail against entitlements. Well, a Natalie could indeed become a very valued entitlement if mass-produced.
0: Well, it's not totally off the wall, though, is it? I mean, given the enormous amount of money that's going into data centers and the extent to which AI can produce virtual people, there's a concern here in Los Angeles and Hollywood, where we're broadcasting from, that virtual actors could take over. I believe there is some actress that's a virtual actress. So why not be able to sort of get your own Natalie? You even have a catalog, right, of Natalies?
1: Indeed. Well, of course, one of the functions of social media, they know what sort of websites and what sort of things attract your attention and go to, and then they create algorithms endeavoring to already sort of shape your view of reality. Now, those algorithms usually are not intended to make your insecurities go away or address them in a way that soothes you. They're you know, usually intended to rile you up or draw you in. But, you know, they could certainly have a Natalie algorithm even before we get to the cloning stage. AI probably needs to get a little further along, God save us, for the actual, you know, mass production of Natalies to really get going.
0: Right, but already these websites and Google, etc. By the way, Google has sold out to Trump and are now calling Lake Ontario Lake America.
1: Yeah, I noticed.
0: Despicable, but so much for not doing evil. But they already send you stuff. Oh, you like this movie or you like this book, therefore we're recommending this. So that algorithm is already at work, right?
1: Right. No, I mean, yeah, that's sort of the precursor to Natalie. You know, first came algorithms and

0: positive effect. And, you know, he says we're in a golden age. Well, I mean, if you want to be literal about that, he's framed every damn wall hanging in the White House with the golden frame. But I don't think the golden age really extends much beyond that.
1: So let's talk about your article at the American Prospect, Harold Meyerson, Trump's golden age. Well, yes, for dollar stores. So what's happening then? Dollar stores are booming, right?
0: Right.
1: The real economy is in the toilet. But oil companies are making out like crazy. They're the ones that gave him $1 billion. Or actually, he asked for $1 billion. To get elected in 24. So they've stepped up. The war was a quid pro quo, but it's certainly the Iran war has been a catastrophe all around, except for American oil companies. So give us a quick sketch of who's winning and who's losing in the Trump economy.
0: Well, obviously, as you've noticed, oil companies are doing well. The drug companies, pharma, is doing well. But then so are the dollar stores, which really are kind of, you know, the canary in the coal mine of the American economy. If more people are shopping at the dollar stores, they're switching over from Walmart and Target and, you know, which now costs too much. While the data show that sales are up in the dollar stores over the last previous, the second quarter sales are up in the dollar stores by about 3 to 4% over the first quarter, there is at the Dollar General stores, which is the chain with the most outlets, I think 21,000 across the United States, there is a section of each of those Dollar General stores called Value Valley, where everything literally there does cost exactly $1, and sales are up there over the previous quarter by 16%. Which means that there are a lot of people out there who are feeling compelled to get whatever kind of good they can get at the lowest imaginable price because they can't afford anything more. And some of the stories that have been about this in the business press have noted, you know, quoted dollar store executives basically saying, look, I mean, you know, people can't afford gas anymore, having trouble affording food. And, you know, all this increases their patronage of our stores.
1: Well, Harold, I thank you for joining us. I appreciate it. And not that we're not all living in the Trump economy. And
0: we're stranded in the, to put all this together, we're stranded in the Trump economy without a Natalie of our own.
1: Oh, okay. Well, on that note, I thank you for joining us. I appreciate it.
0: Always good to be here, Ian.
1: And again, I've been speaking with Harold Meyerson, one of the nation's best-known progressive columnists and editor-at-large of the American Prospect. He's also been a Washington Post columnist and executive editor of the LA Weekly and has written for a number of prominent magazines and newspapers. And his latest article at the American Prospects include Clone Natalie Harp, Every Insecure American Deserves a Natalie, and Trump's Golden Age, Well, Yes, for Dollar Stores. We're going to take a brief station break. We're back looking into how Google has caved to Trump to rename Lake Ontario Lake America as Trump leans on Apple to change their maps and examine Canadians' attitudes toward the need to defend themselves against a possible aggressor from the South.

Welcome back. I'm Ian Masters, and this is Background Briefing, available 24/7 at backgroundbriefing.org. And joining us now from Canada is Thomas Homer-Dixon, founder and executive director of the Cascade Institute at Royal Roads University in Victoria, British Columbia. For nearly two decades, he directed the Centre for Peace and Conflict Studies at the University of Toronto, and until recently was the founding director of the Waterloo Institute for Complexity and Innovation at the University of Waterloo. His books include The Upside of Down, Catastrophe, Creativity, and the

0: renewal of civilization, the ingenuity gap, how we can solve the problems of the future, and commanding hope, the power we have to renew a world in peril. And he has an op-ed at the Globe and Mail, How Stiff is Canada's Spine? A poll suggesting we may be ready to sustain the costs of our newfound defiance. Welcome to Background Briefing, Thomas Homer-Dixon.
1: Delighted to be with you today.
0: Well, thanks for joining us. And it seems already that Prime Minister Carney, his party, the Liberals, have improved their numbers. They've just won 3 victories in special elections on Monday. And now they have, I think, 173 seats out of the 343 seats in the House of Commons. So how much is the defiance that Prime Minister Carney has shown helping him politically, and how much is it shared by the broader public in Canada?
1: I think the recent breakdown of trade negotiations between the United States and Canada happening just before these 3 by-elections, as we call them in Canada, was an enormous boost to the Prime Minister, and he swept all 3, and he picked up one seat that he hadn't had before, that the Liberals hadn't had before. So Mr. Trump did our Prime Minister a favor. I mean, frankly, Mr. Trump has done our Prime Minister many favors. He probably wouldn't be Prime Minister if it weren't for Mr. Trump. So, yes, I think to answer your question, there is a very strong sentiment in Canada and support for the Prime Minister's position with respect to standing up to the United States on trade and other issues.
0: Well, apparently Prime Minister Carney enjoys higher approval ratings in Quebec than anywhere else in Canada. And I take it that that's due to Trump's assault on dual languages and multiculturalism, right? How dare you speak French? It's the same here in the United States. How dare you speak Spanish?
1: It's interesting. You know, the Prime Minister's French is not terribly good. It's something he admits. I mean, he's quite functional, but he's not fluent by any means. I think that most French Canadians in Quebec, most Quebecois, understand that they would be extraordinarily vulnerable in a continent where they're completely surrounded by an American entity if the rest of the country were to be annexed by the United States. So, you know, it goes back to the kind of founding principles of the Canadian Federation. There were two peoples, English and French, who understood that they had to work together to maintain their independence from the United States. And that principle has been reaffirmed over the last few months, over the last year or so.
0: So the arrogance on this side, though, unfortunately, it's trickled down to everybody in the cabinet. It's absolutely de rigueur that you have to praise the dear leader in these cabinet meetings, which is akin to the North Korean dictators' meetings. And the sycophancy is quite sickening. But Scott Bessent on Monday remarked again in this arrogant way that Canada has no leverage over the U.S. because the U.S. economy is roughly 13 times larger. So what's the response in Canada?
1: Well, the response is that we know we're going to take it on the chin, right? This is going to be hard. We're going to take an enormous economic hit here. It's in fact not on the chin. It's going to be a body blow. I think Mr. Bessent doesn't fully understand Canadian attitudes. I think that among the right in the United States, there's not a complete recognition that there are really 2 different peoples inhabiting this continent now, north of the Rio Grande, that over periods of generations, even centuries, there's been a sorting process, and the 2 cultures are really quite distinct. And very, very few Canadians actually want to be part of the United States. People have chosen where they want to live and the values they want to live by. So I don't think this is broadly recognized, because I think for many conservatives and small C conservatives in the United States, there's this sense of, you know, why wouldn't you want to join our country? It's wonderful. It's the best in the world. Well, Canadians don't quite see it that way. Not that we don't want to be friends, and we have been, we admire the United States enormously in its former incarnations, but we don't want to be part of the polity and part of the nation. So, so this is broadly held. I think 80% or more support in Canada for, Canada being an independent nation, 85% or so. It's about as strong as you get in any kind of polling.
0: Well, you, of course, suffer with such things as universal health care, right? We're supposed to feel sorry for you. Many Americans ship their prescriptions across the border from Canada.
1: Right. You know, and our healthcare system is not ideal. It has its enormous challenges with the aging of the population. But, you know, if you look at the broader metrics in terms of sickness, morbidity and mortality rates, life expectancy, levels of happiness and the like, Canadian population tends to exceed the American figures in just about all of those metrics. So, you know, we live well and we've established a set of institutions and economic programs to support that. But to be fair, and, you know, President Trump has put his finger on some very important issues. We have been far too reliant upon the United States for our defense and for instance, emergency medical care. People will skip across the border to get something that can't be done in Canada. I think this has been a wake-up call for us to develop more capacity to take care of ourselves in all respects, including our defense going forward. I think again, Mr. Trump has done us an enormous favor in that respect.
0: So let's talk about your article in the Toronto Globe and Mail that deals with that very issue. How stiff is Canada's spine? A poll suggests we may be ready to sustain the cost of our newfound defiance. And it finds, for example, that more than a third of the respondents to this poll believe that a U.S. attack was at least somewhat likely. And that's more than 10 points higher than an attack from either Russia or China. So that in itself is almost surreal. But unfortunately, yes. I guess Trump has made it plausible.
1: Yes. So now we've done this poll twice. We did it once in the spring of 2025 and again in the spring of this year. And that figure was a bit stronger in 2025. There was a somewhat higher percentage of people who thought that an attack by the United States was at least somewhat likely within the next 5 years. But we still have a third of Canadians. And I have to say this 2026 round of polling was done before the latest breakdown in relations between the United States and Canada. So I suspect if we asked that question now, the numbers would be higher than a third. So let's think about this. Before Mr. Trump came along, and this goes to your point, before Mr. Trump came along as president, if we'd asked this question like in 2015 or 2014, I would have been surprised if more than 1 or 2% of Canadians would have answered in the affirmative to this question. So now we're getting a third of Canadians. So whether they're right or wrong about the probability, the fact that there's been that enormous shift in perception of the United States is extraordinary in itself. It speaks to how unusual this moment is.
0: Well, the numbers of Canadians who say they'd be willing to make the ultimate sacrifice for Canada to die defending the country against a foreign military attack is extraordinary, particularly given that 51% of people in Alberta, and that's the country where Trump has been meddling with the secession movement, are willing to die for Canada under some circumstances, substantially above the national average.
1: Yes, no, this was the question when we decided to do this polling. And let me step back a bit. So within the Cascade Institute, we have a very substantial team of researchers. And in the early days of the second Trump administration, we were asking the question, okay, really, how prepared is Canada to stand up for its existence? And we were having this debate with one of our funders, too, who thought that it was an interesting question that we should investigate empirically. So he funded Environics, one of the top polling firms in Canada, to undertake the poll in 2025 and then fund it again to do it again this year. And we thought that we needed to ask the hardest question of all, which is the one that you just cited, which is, are you prepared to die for the country? I mean, honestly, given that we're Canadians, it's not a question that we ask very often. In fact, I don't think it's ever been asked in a poll in Canada before. And the numbers actually went up substantially between 25 to 26, jumping from, I think, around 38% of Canadians willing to die under some circumstances for the country to now 47%. And as you point out, the number is even higher in Alberta, which is supposedly the province with the strongest secessionist movement tendency or desire to separate from Canada. So I think that I'm not sure what the figures would be in the United States if you asked an equivalent question, but I don't think they'd be much higher than half of the population, which is where we seem to be roughly now.
0: Well, the only saving grace about Trump's authoritarian putsch and tendencies is that he's an incompetent fascist. And what he's done to Canada is clearly hurting the Republicans, particularly in terms of their numbers in the Senate. The border states, for example, Maine, you've got Susan Collins there running away from Trump as fast as she can, saying that tariffs against Canada are a terrible idea. The same in the state of Michigan and even Wisconsin and other states. So that's the extraordinary thing about this guy. He's so out of control that he hurts his own cause, and not that he cares much about the Republicans. He recently said that the reason that they're not going to do well in this election is that he's not running. So he's prepared to throw anybody and anyone under the bus. But still, do you take some comfort, as I do, in the fact that he's an incompetent despot?
1: Yes, well, I guess. And at the beginning of the second administration, I mentioned to people here that you know, he was pretty well guaranteed to overreach. He's overreached in the Gulf. He took the lesson from Venezuela and thought it was generalizable. And so he's got the United States into a terrible mess in the Gulf. It's enormously weakened the United States in terms of its reputation and its military capacity. And I think you're absolutely right that what he has done for Europe with respect to Greenland, for instance, and for Canada with respect to our resistance to annexation, is he's actually strengthened the resolve and helped reinforce the identities of these polities, the European polity. And I mean, even Maloney, Prime Minister Maloney in Italy, who's supposedly the closest to Trump of all the European leaders, is now distancing herself from him and is basically substantially supportive of European policy. In Canada, I've never seen in all my decades of studying politics, 40 years or more, 40 or 50 years, I've never seen the kind of swing we saw in the polls with respect to the Liberal Party prior to its election in April 2025. So we saw a 30 to 40% swing in the polls. And that's why Mark Carney is now our prime minister. The Liberals were way behind, about 20 points below the Conservatives. And they ended up winning the election substantially. And now, as you mentioned at the beginning, the prime minister is broadly supported within the country. I think he's got a 65% approval rating or something like that. And that Liberals were despised in the country before Mr. Trump came along. So he's with his annexation threats. So you're exactly right. He's managing to produce in so many different domains, whether it's the Gulf, whether it's Europe, whether it's Canada and elsewhere, he's producing the exact opposite of what he needs in order to advance his program, his authoritarian program.
0: So what do Canadians make of Trump's executive order renaming Lake Ontario Lake America? Because he apparently, well, first of all, we know that Google has gone along with it, which is pretty shameful. And apparently Trump called up the CEO of Apple, who's just been replaced by his deputy. But nevertheless, Trump personally is lobbying Apple to change Apple Maps from Lake Ontario to Lake America. And I guess it leads me to a broader question, is how do you, in terms of your newfound independence, shake off the monopolies in the tech world, in social media, etc., that America inflicts upon the world?
1: Yeah, so this is a terrific question and a very important one. There's a piece in the Globe today, actually, about this kind of information and technological imperialism. And, you know, we ignore the creeping consequences most of the time, but then you see a dramatic example, such as with Google Maps. I mean, how do we react? It's absurd. You know, it's just, as you said before, it's a stunt. And people in Rochester apparently are completely up in arms about it. I don't think it will stand if there's a Democratic president. Its executive orders can be reversed very easily. The pusillanimity, the gutlessness of the executives of some of these leading corporations is quite breathtaking. But I think in Canada, you know, we'll continue with our own naming conventions, and we assume that eventually the lake will be redeclared Lake Ontario in the United States by some future president. I mean, this is ridiculous. Inflation is high. The bond market is in turmoil. The Gulf War has gone badly. Gasoline in the United States is well above $4 a gallon, and he's doing this, and he's talking about the ballroom. I mean, I'm just astonished that he's still got 38% support in the polls. I mean, this guy is a complete clown, and the renaming of Lake Ontario is just more clownishness.
0: Well, I guess the difference will be, you know, obviously nobody takes renaming of the lakes Ontario seriously, but unfortunately, his Supreme Court has allowed him to continue to build his ballroom, and that will mean that a future Democratic hold of the House and Senate and the White House may well have to tear it down. It really sticks in your throat, the notion that the worst president in the history of the United States is going to inflict this enduring insult on us through the decades.
1: Yeah, I think you put your finger on something enormously important. In some ways, the most disturbing thing about this whole period and process is the willingness of a majority on the Supreme Court to give countenance to the unitary executive theory, to basically provide support for the idea that the executive, the president in the United States, has all power and should have authority over all branches of government. And I think this is, and they're doing it, you know, through docket decisions. They're kind of doing it on the sly by saying, well, we can't really talk about this right now because, you know, we're just going to make a quick decision, and for the time being, it can go ahead, even though it may not be lawful. And that's disreputable. It really is. That, more than anything else, is probably the deepest corruption within the American political institutions right now, is what's happened within the Supreme Court and its support for a unitary executive.
0: Well, Thomas Amber Dixon, I thank you very much for joining us here today.
1: Good. And thank you very much. And good luck to you all and to all our friends in the United States.
0: We're going to take a brief station break. We're back looking into how there's a data center backlash that's bringing together the entire political spectrums in this country against big tech billionaires.

0: Welcome back. I'm Ian Masters, and this is Background Briefing, available 24/7 at backgroundbriefing.org. And joining us now is Aaron Regenberg, a contributing editor at The New Republic, a climate lawyer, and a progressive organizer. He is the co-host of the Fighting Fascism podcast, director of the Climate Accountability Project at Public Citizen, and previously served as a member of the Rhode Island House of Representatives. And he has an article at The Guardian, "The Data Center Backlash is Bringing the Entire Political Spectrum Together Against Big Tech Billionaires." Welcome to Background Briefing, Aaron Regenberg.
1: Great to be here, Ian.
0: Well, thanks for joining us. And the 1-2 punch with data centers is that they're not just about AI, they're also about crypto. And we just learned from a New York Times report that mostly crypto companies are the top donors to the this November election. $1.2 billion have come into this election so far. And certainly the majority of it is coming from crypto and AI companies. So it's an amazing, mind-boggling fact that these tech bros, Silicon Valley guys pushing this crypto scam, are essentially buying the next election with fake money. I mean, where's the outrage?
1: Yeah, it really is wild. And it's, I think you're very right to point out the connection. I think it's actually, I'm trying to remember his name. It's Chris something. It's the same guy. There's a guy who sort of ran this crypto playbook of, we're just going to throw, you know, countless gobs of money into elections and sort of scare off anyone who wants to regulate us, buy off everyone who we can buy off. They did that on crypto, and then the same guy got brought into, I think it's the OpenAI outlet, super PAC mechanism, to play the, you know, the same game. Just, we've got infinite money. Let's just buy off the system, because, you know, we have a system where there's basically legalized corruption. And it's really heartening to see, you know, in the case of this movement against data centers, this massive sort of organic grassroots backlash, that, you know, that strategy has sort of come up again. It's met its match. it turns out, when you have a true sort of supermajority of folks who are really activated on an issue, who knows, maybe democracy can still work even up against the insane money that we're seeing.
0: Well, does anybody want to put their faith and their hope and their future in the hands of these people like Peter Thiel, like J.D. Vance? I could go through the Zuckerberg, the whole list of them. This idea that crypto and data centers, which is sucking up all this energy and water, etc., are our future. And you've got Trump out there saying that if you don't support data centers, he said that if Americans want to be successful and rich with far lower taxes and jobs all over the place, let data reign. So he basically says that critics of the data centers, they want to be backward and poor, or they are backward and poor. So the question is, do we trust these people? Anything that they say, the crazy stuff that comes out of Curtis Yarvin, their guru? I mean, I love the idea that we could all somehow not have to work in terrible jobs and be able to pursue our personal creativity. But that's what they're selling. But that's not what's going to happen. What's going to happen is that people are just going to be thrown out of work in droves, and these guys just will get richer and richer and live in their private islands and all this other stuff. And you'll just have this vast roiling underclass across the globe.
1: Yeah, so it's either that, right, or it's that they were all, you know, sort of blowing smoke out their ass to keep their share values up, and that dystopian future doesn't materialize. And in the end, you know, what we have actually is just an economy wrecking bubble. Either way, right, it's a pretty scary story. And in the meantime, you know, even for folks, and I have some friends who in the tech industry who have lost their jobs from this, so it is starting. But in the meantime, we have this technology that's, it's largely being experienced as the thing, you know, making the internet full of slop and more annoying, making our jobs more stressful if our bosses are saying, hey, you have to use this, making surveillance more terrifying. And as you said, making these big tech billionaires more powerful than ever. And so, you know, the positive case for data centers, for the, you know, physical infrastructure behind this technology is that. And then on the other side, you have, you know, the reality of this infrastructure, which is, you know, these massive industrial warehouses that can cover dozens of acres. They generate debilitating noise pollution. They can impact local water tables. They are using obscene amounts of energy. So that's straining local infrastructure, often causing utility rates to rise. And then, of course, there's these devastating climate and environmental impacts as the AI developers are overwhelmingly meeting those energy needs with, you know, dirty fossil fuel generators. They're literally building, you know, fossil gas power plants to power them, often without any, you know, permits from under the Clean Air Act. So they're just spewing outrageous amounts of both climate pollution and, you know, just severe, you know, right in your lungs pollution that's affecting local air quality. So, and then on top of that, you have sort of the process concerns, right? There's use of eminent domain, there's taxpayer subsidies, there's this practice of pushing local officials to sign NDAs. So everything feels very, you know, suspicious and opaque. And so altogether, you just, what we have is this sort of opportunity where the billionaire class has really overreached in a way that Americans of all stripes and ideologies are being equally repulsed by, right? You talk to the communities being affected. These are often rural communities. They're often red communities. It's Republicans, it's independents, and it's Democrats who are all equally like, I want nothing to do with this. And so I think for any of us who want to see a better world, want to see a better politics, the point of my piece in The Guardian was that really we have an opportunity here, right? For so long, the oligarchs, the billionaire class has been able to, you know, use culture war and other issues to sort of, you know, polarize us against each other to create these splits that are, you know, left, right. There are these different conflicts, these different axes of conflict. And what I argue in this piece is that this is an opportunity to sort of define a new axis of conflict that is really all of us versus the very few number of big tech billionaires that actually benefit from any of this. And when, you know, when you're seeing this kind of supermajority breakdown on an issue like this, I think it really has the chance to potentially transform our politics in a big way. But to make that happen, we actually have to, you know, seize the opportunity. And so I also write in the piece about how some of our establishment Democratic leaders may be missing that opportunity.
0: Well, out here in California, we have a governor who's considered a prospect for a presidential run, but he's been definitely silent on the big tech issue. But as you point out, you know, that people are realizing that the left to right divide isn't as important as the divide between the working class and big corporate interests. And it would seem to me that what's going on with this, I mean, first of all, when you think about crypto and how much energy they require, the whole thing is so insane. I just don't know how it ever happened. You know, they use all this energy to create these. What are they? What are they manufacturing? At the end of the day, you've got
1: scams, rug pulls. That's what they're creating.
0: Yeah. I mean, it's such a transparent fraud and such a massive waste of energy. Now, at least you can understand to some extent what AI is about. Although, obviously, I think the fact that across the political spectrum, people are turning against these data centers largely because of the specter of what AI will do. I mean, I think people's good sense makes more sense than all of the ravings from these techno-utopians in Silicon Valley, because again, I think it's more like Aldous Huxley's Soma pill, where everybody will be sort of sitting on a couch with Zuckerberg's helmet on a digital doll, living an impoverished life, completely indentured to the company store.
1: Exactly. And you know, what I've found in writing this piece and talking to a number of you know, frontline organizers, people who are involved in or supporting these various efforts to stop data centers in communities where they're being proposed or being pushed forward. For all the reasons you just described, the issue really is just sort of a perfect canvas on which to illustrate the broader problems with our political and economic system, which, you know, again, a lot, I think the left has been trying to articulate in a way that can get a majority or supermajority for a long time. Whether it's going back to Occupy, the 99% versus the 1%, right? But, you know, for lots of different ways, it hasn't worked. We're not living in a world where we've overcome the obstacles to sort of bringing people together in that us versus the billionaires way. And what I heard, and I think a lot of people are hearing from the folks doing this organizing, is that this really is demonstrating to people this sort of structural reality of a few individuals have all the money and power to control the decisions that affect our lives. And nobody likes that, right? Whether you're a socialist or, you know, a conservative Republican, that's not a good proposition. And I just, you know, people on the right, I think have been, or a lot of people on the right, not to say everyone, but have been pretty effectively distracted, pulled into these culture war fights. And this, I think, is bringing people together. Again, I heard again and again, people are saying things like, you know, I might be a MAGA Republican, you might be some liberal from the city, but if you're here to help me stop these data centers, you're my best friend. And so that, you know, that's the kind of those are the kind of connections, that's the kind of coalition that we need to be building to be able to take on this oligarch class.
0: Well, but they lie. I just don't know why. I mean, for example, you've got this billionaire tax on the ballot here in California, and the oligarchs, the Silicon Valley guys, the Google people, the ones that just caved into Trump and with great alacrity renamed Lake Ontario Lake America, these characters are paying for these ridiculous ads that say, you know, this is not really a billionaire tax. This is going to be a tax on working and middle-class Americans. Nothing that they say makes any sense. And the arrogance, though, of the Teals, the idea that you can buy a senator, you know, a wholly owned senator for $15 million in J.D. Vance and put him a heartbeat away from this aging, erratic, and, you know, demented president, so that at any moment Trump's going to choke on a Big Mac and then we're going to have a President Vance who's going to get on-the-job training for 2028. And he's out today in Michigan campaigning for Mike Rogers, extolling data centers. So I guess what you're writing about and what you're telling us, Aaron, is that the average American is a hell of a lot smarter than we think, and they're just not buying this garbage. Does that mean at the end of the day they're not going to buy Vance?
1: Well, I think we, by we, I mean the left, the Democratic Party, however you want to configure it, we've been given this massive gift in that Trump and his administration, including folks like Vance, who I think Trump really used to have this pretty sharp ability to sort of intuitively sniff out a populist opening and then, like, you know, run in and fill that vacuum, whether it was on NAFTA and trade, whether it was, you know, on Gaza in 2024. And for some reason, maybe it's because he's not running for re-election, so he doesn't give a shit anymore. But he's completely not done that here. And he's, as you've said in a couple of ways, he's completely embraced, his billionaire buddies in big tech. He's completely embraced this data center build out. He's disparaging, the folks. Again, many of them are in his coalition who are opposing this stuff. And so that's the biggest gift that Democrats have right now. And it's notable because a lot of other Republicans are starting to wise up, are starting to see the electoral, sort of lightning in a bottle of this issue, and either are trying to sort of back up on their previous, outright embrace of data centers. Governor Abbott in Texas, who previously, been a huge proponent, he's now sort of backtracked as he's been criticized by his Democratic opponent, and others have done that, or are sort of actively trying to go on the offense on this. We're seeing that in Wisconsin, where the Democratic nominee David Crowley had some past comments about wanting to make Wisconsin a data center hub, and he's really gone on the offenses and is attacking Democrats. Now, Democrats have the structural advantage here because of Trump's position. But the point is, we're not going to have that forever. The advantage is going to dissipate at some point. And so we should be doing everything we can to seize on this right now, to run against this. Again, there are some Democrats who've been doing a great job of this. Sherrod Brown in Ohio has been making this a key part of his campaign. And in fact, the National Republican Senatorial Committee put out a memo saying that this was the main sort of anchor around the neck of the Republican there. Folks like Will Lawrence, who's the Democratic nominee in Michigan, congressional seat for a Lansing area seat, who's really battering his opponent on this. So there are folks who are showing how it's done. But unfortunately, we have this sclerotic national leadership and establishment corporate Dem, cabal that is, they are also getting that money from those big tech billionaires, from the AI folks, from, as you said, crypto folks. And so we are not seeing the national party really step up and seize this in the way that some particular voices have been doing in certain races. And I think that, it's a huge missed opportunity. There's a chance to really waste what I think is a singular moment, a singular opportunity to sort of transform American politics. And it's a goddamn shame if we let that happen.
0: Sure. But just in closing, it's pretty clear that why Trump supports data centers, because he's getting rich off them. He's never been the billionaire that he always claimed he was in this bogus TV show that he did, The Apprentice. But now he's monetized the presidency via crypto, which crypto comes out of these data centers. It's, as I say, it's, show me the money. It's all completely made up, invented stuff that he's made a couple of billion out of. And he's the investors in World Liberty Finance, his crypto company, him with his sons, they've all gone to the cleaners. He makes $1.2 billion. They lose 4 million. They lose 4 billion. That's what it's all about. So Trump's, the perennial scam artist, no wonder he loves crypto. He's, a beneficiary of the fraud.
1: It's, as always with Trump, it's graft and corruption all the way down.
0: Right. Well, thanks for joining us. I appreciate it, Aaron.
1: Yeah, great to talk with you, Ian.
0: And again, I've been speaking with Aaron Regenberg, who's a contributing editor at The New Republic, a climate lawyer and a progressive organizer. He is the co-host of the Fighting Fascism podcast and director of the Climate Accountability Project at Public Citizen, and previously served as a member of the Rhode Island House of Representatives. And he has an article at The Guardian, "The Data Center Backlash is Bringing the Entire Political Spectrum Together Against Big Tech Billionaires." And of course, he's speaking in his personal capacity, not as a spokesperson for Public Citizen. And this has been Background Briefing. I'm Ian Masters, and I'd like to thank producers Graham Fitzgibbon and Asher Price. And if you've missed any of today's program and would like to explore our vast archives, you can visit us at backgroundbriefing.org, where we'll include extended interviews searchable by topic and have made it easy for you to sign up for daily email updates that provide links to resources, articles, and books discussed on the program. 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Bye for now.

0: We could tell you KPFA is different. Everyone says that. 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That's Tuesday. Last I checked, we are still here. This is KPFA, dangerously independent since 1949. 94.1 FM. 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
1: The war on Iran is lasting longer than expected, and it's becoming a historical event. It is the decline of the American empire, and as such, is shaking the whole world, every company, every country, rethinking its strategy. And so the impacts will be many and will be spread out over a long period of time.
0: As the national debt surpasses $40 trillion for the first time in U.S. history, we'll look at the economic impact of the war on Iran with economist Richard Wolff. Then killing at sea 1 year ago today, the Trump administration began blowing up small boats in the Caribbean and Eastern Pacific. More than 220 people have been killed in roughly 70 strikes to date. A new documentary from Al Jazeera Fault Lines goes to Colombia and St. Lucia to meet some of the families who say their loved ones were killed.
2: What would justice look like for the death of your father?
3: Sometimes I wonder if there is justice.
0: We'll speak to Al Jazeera's senior correspondent, Josh Rushing, former Marine and spokesperson for CENTCOM during the U.S. invasion of Iraq. And finally, what is the RSS, the Hindu nationalist organization helmed by Mohan Bhagwat, rallied at Madison Square Garden over the weekend as protesters gathered outside?
4: He sits at the head of a vast far-right network that begins in India, but also has spawned thousands of Hindu supremacist groups all over the world aimed at spreading this exclusionary ideology of Hindutva or Hindu supremacy or the idea that only Hindus are true Indians.
0: We'll speak to Hindus for Human Rights Action and congressional candidate Brad Lander, who also attended the protests. All that and more coming up. Welcome to Democracy Now!, democracynow.org, The War and Peace Report. I'm Amy Goodman. Officials in Iran say at least 11 people are dead and dozens more wounded after the U.S. launched a wave of attacks across southern Iran. Among the alleged victims are five people killed when a U.S. bomb fell on a house during a wedding celebration in the southern county of Sirik. One child was among the dead. Footage published by the Iranian Red Crescent Society appears to show several other children being treated for injuries. Hours later, Iran said it launched missiles on an American military base in Jordan and U.S. military equipment warehouses in Iraq. Kuwait says an Iranian drone attack caused a fire in a residential complex in the capital. The strikes come just days after U.S. and Iran exchanged fire for the first time in a month. In a social media post, President Trump claimed the strikes were in retaliation for Iran laying sea mines near the Strait of Hormuz. This is Iran's parliament speaker, Mohammad Badr Khalibaf.
5: If the enemy intends to prevent us from exporting oil from the Persian Gulf, know that no one will export oil from the Persian Gulf. This has been and will be our decision, and they will certainly pay the price for this military blockade they have implemented. And the Americans in particular will feel this with all their being.
0: Russian President Vladimir Putin has pledged continued support for Iran in its war with the United States, urging Russian cooperation and countering U.S. sanctions. Putin's pledge came during a joint appearance with the Iranian President Masoud Pezeshkian at the Shanghai Cooperation Organization Summit in Kyrgyzstan. Since the start of the U.S.-Israeli war in Iran in February, Russia has provided Iran with military hardware, including drone components, as well as intelligence, including on U.S. assets in the Persian Gulf. Meanwhile, European officials are blasting the Trump administration for inviting Russia's finance minister to Asheville, North Carolina, for the summit of central bankers from the G20 nations. It was the first time a Russian official participated in a G20 meeting since Russia's full-scale invasion of Ukraine over 4 years ago, and comes after Treasury Secretary Scott Bessent threatened to impose secondary sanctions against Iran's trading partners. In Germany, officials said Tuesday, Russia is behind an attempted drone attack on Leipzig-Halle airport last month and announced a set of responses, including summoning Moscow's ambassador in Berlin and shuttering a Russian consulate. On August 4th, a drone loaded with military-grade explosives was discovered beside a Ukrainian cargo plane at the airport, a facility that also handles European and NATO military flights. Footage from security cameras seemed to show the device hitting the aircraft's wing, then dropping to the ground without detonating. Russian President Vladimir Putin claimed Germany planted evidence in order to frame Russia for the drone attack. This is Germany's interior minister.
6: We assume that Germany is the target of further hybrid attacks by Russia. It must also be assumed that there is a willingness to cause even greater damage through hybrid attacks.
0: In the occupied West Bank, the World Food Program said Tuesday it'll slash its food assistance by half this month, from 400,000 recipients to 200,000 due to serious funding shortages. This is Sean Hughes, the director for Palestine at the World Food Program.
7: In my recent visits to the West Bank, I have witnessed families once thriving and earning a living off their land, now forced from their homes, their livelihoods destroyed. They now find themselves in a chokehold, unable to move freely to access land or jobs, and so unable to afford food for their families. They face incredible injustice and hardship.
0: The World Food Program has also been forced to cut humanitarian aid to Gaza, where the agency supports 1.5 million people, including 1 million Palestinians who receive monthly food assistance. And Israeli courts brought criminal charges against a dozen guards accused of beating 9 Palestinian prisoners, one of whom died from the assault. According to the indictment, the 12 guards entered a cell during an evening headcount in November 2023, where they punched, kicked, and beat prisoners with clubs. The assault left Tahir Abu Asab dead with severe injuries to his heart and respiratory system. In March, Israel's military dropped charges against 5 soldiers accused of assaulting and gang raping a Palestinian man held at the Sde Tamon prison in 2024. According to the Public Committee Against Torture in Israel, more than 100 Palestinian prisoners have died in Israeli custody since October 2023. Meanwhile, Israel's far-right national security minister, Itamar Ben-Gvir, has deleted a campaign video he posted to a social media account following backlash. The AI-generated animation depicts Ben-Gvir denying food to Palestinian prisoners and forcing them along a conveyor belt into what appears to be a concentration camp. In the Democratic Republic of Congo, the death toll from an Ebola outbreak has topped 3,000 out of 6,100 reported cases. The World Health Organization warns the outbreak is now on track to exceed the deadliest on record when a regional outbreak in West Africa that began in 2014 killed 11,000 people. Healthcare workers are racing to vaccinate people against the latest strain of the Ebola virus.
8: Our experience in Bunia showed that those who died from Ebola were largely people who had not been vaccinated. Among those who contracted the disease but recovered, the majority had received the Ervebo vaccine. Based on that experience, we believe the Ervebo vaccine can also protect against other variants because it provides cross immunity.
0: An anonymous federal whistleblower has warned the U.S. Postal Service's new mail voting system is untested, fatally flawed, and likely to lead to a catastrophic failure if it's implemented ahead of November's midterm elections. This follows President Trump's executive order in March directing his administration to create federal lists of citizens and to refuse delivery of mail-in ballots to people not on those lists. In a complaint shared with the office of Democratic Senator Richard Blumenthal, the whistleblower warns problems with the new U.S. federal ballot mail portal could lead to eligible absentee voters not receiving their mail-in ballots in time for the November election or at all. The whistleblower also warns of a 0% failure policy that would see even a single mismatched ballot cause an entire batch of up to tens of thousands of ballots to be rejected until the discrepancy is resolved. The whistleblower's complaint reads in part, quote, USPS leadership, it appears, has discarded all best practices as they speed the project to be ready for a September 1st implementation, raising questions about whether catastrophic failure would be a feature rather than a bug, unquote. Meanwhile, in a party line vote, all three Republican commissioners in Tarrant County, Texas, have voted to slash the number of polling sites in November's midterm elections by nearly a third, leaving 1.3 million voters with just 224 polling sites, shuttering close to 100 polling sites. Civil rights groups, including the ACLU and NAACP, warn the changes will disproportionately affect voters of color in Texas's third largest county, with majority-minority areas of Arlington and Fort Worth targeted. Federal immigration agents arrested roughly 50,000 people in August, matching July's record-setting pace. That's according to a senior Department of Homeland Security official who spoke with NBC News. In Washington state, family members are calling on ICE to release 76-year-old Loreto Chavar. He's been held in ICE detention since June, even though he's a documented permanent resident and is battling stage 4 prostate cancer. He emigrated from the Philippines in 1995 and has lived in the U.S. with his wife and daughter ever since. He has no criminal record, was detained during his U.S. citizenship interview. In Springfield, Ohio, family members say 20-year-old Haitian immigrant Pierre de Masbel died by suicide after the Trump administration canceled protections for Haitian refugees and outfitted him with an ankle monitor. Bell was struck by a tractor trailer Monday morning on Interstate 70 after he reportedly parked on the shoulder and stepped into oncoming traffic. Bell had just begun his freshman year at Wright State University, where he was recruited to play soccer. He'd hoped to study neuroscience on his way to becoming a neurosurgeon. Pierre Damas Bell had a pending asylum claim, with his next hearing in asylum court scheduled for October. His death came after he expressed feeling shame and humiliation at being forced by ICE to wear a GPS ankle monitor. A federal judge denied the Trump administration's attempt to block DACA recipient Filipino activist Jacob Bihandre from seeking release from ICE custody. He's been held at the Folkston ICE Processing Center in Georgia. Federal immigration agents arrested him last October at gunpoint at his home in Texas. His lawyers claim he was arrested because of his photojournalism and social media posts critical of the Israeli genocide in Palestine and the U.S. government's treatment of prisoners of the so-called War on Terror. In Mississippi, the police chief of Senatobia was fired Tuesday, days after news reports revealed he routinely used racist language against black people in his text messages. In one text message, Chief Harold Vanderford said he was having a, quote, racist moment. In another text, he wrote that he almost, quote, beat a man using a racist slur to describe a black person. Vanderford had submitted his resignation.

0: staffers, unquote. According to the Ethics Committee report, Edwards had made repeated comments about the women's appearance, invited them to intimate dinners and vacations, wrote them notes expressing his affection, and gave them gifts. And a Massachusetts incumbent progressive Democratic Senator Ed Markey won his Senate primary on Tuesday, fending off a challenge from Congressmember Seth Moulton, who argued Markey was too old to do his job. At 80 years old, Senator Markey is the oldest Senate Democrat running for re-election. This is part of Senator Markey's victory speech last night.
1: We need to build more than just a Democratic majority in Congress. We need to cement a progressive Democratic majority, one that will use its political capital to take on the bosses, the billionaires, and the wannabe kings.
0: And those are some of the headlines. This is Democracy Now!, democracynow.org, The War and Peace Report. I'm Amy Goodman.
2: And I'm Anjali Kamath. Welcome to all our listeners and viewers across the country and around the world. As the U.S.-Iran war intensifies again and the Strait of Hormuz remains largely closed, we begin today's show looking at the economic fallout from the war, which began with the U.S. and Israeli attack on Iran just over 6 months ago. On Monday, a critical meeting of finance ministers and central bankers from G20 nations wrapped up in Asheville, North Carolina. The New York Times reports that representatives from Europe and Canada repeatedly criticized moves by the Trump administration that have impacted their economies. Germany's vice chancellor said the war in Iran and Trump's tariff policy are leading to global economic instability. This all comes as the U.S. national debt has topped $40 trillion, and borrowing costs for governments and consumers are on the rise due to a global sell-off in government bonds.
0: To help make sense of this moment, we're joined by Richard Wolff, professor of economics emeritus at the University of Massachusetts Amherst, visiting professor at the New School, co-founder of the journal Rethinking Marxism, and author of many books, most recently, Understanding Capitalism. Richard Wolff is also the founder of Democracy at Work. Welcome back to Democracy Now! It's great to have you with us, Professor Wolff. Can you make sense of this moment as the U.S. passes the $40 trillion debt mark?
3: Well, it's one of the many signs of an economy and of an empire that is now in decline and that has to be faced, even though it is difficult for any population to face that it might be at such a moment. We are borrowing beyond all words. United States, the most indebted country in the world. The People's Republic of China is the number two creditor of the United States, which tells you a lot about who's rising and who's falling. It is now the case, for example, that we will be spending $1 trillion of the federal budget just to pay the interest on that $40 trillion debt. And what that means to every American citizen and every American business, you're paying taxes that are going to Washington not to pay for roads or highways or schools or medical care, just being collected by the government and given over to the wealthy companies and individuals and foreign countries who have lent that money. Had the government taxed, had the government functioned differently, we wouldn't be in this debt. That's not a manna from heaven. That is a political choice. There's one example that I learned about a couple days ago that I want to give you just to show you the ramifications of this war. The price of a ship going through the Panama Canal has gone up by 100 times compared to February of this year before the war began to today.
0: Panama Canal.
3: And what's going on is that since the Strait of Hormuz is closed, not open as President Trump says, closed, one of the things that's happening, it's a crisis for shipping companies that would normally use the Strait of Hormuz. So what are the shipping companies doing? You know, this doesn't take a genius to understand. They're looking for other routes. And one of them is to use the Panama Canal. So suddenly, ships are showing up at the Panama Canal in much greater numbers, and they're desperate. They have to make their travel plans work. So the authorities in Panama have said, well, this is a wonderful opportunity. And to give you an example, the average price of a ship going through in February was $55,000, the fee. The latest number, $5,000.

0: $1 plus million. That's 100 times larger. And why is that important for everybody beside the obvious? It's going to be inflationary for us. All the goods that are going through there that end up being consumer goods will have to be priced at a higher price to cover the higher cost. That's a direct outcome. If you hadn't made war on Iran, the Strait of Hormuz would have been open as it was before the war. So this is right on the government of the United States. Their decision led to this burden. And because it's only been going on for a few months, the impact on the prices we pay is about to unload itself. It's just as dramatic, for example, as the crazy price of jet fuel, of the diesel fuel, because that also wrapped up in this story.
1: And Professor Wolf, what is important for people to understand about the bond market? I mean, we keep seeing these headlines about bond sell-offs, higher bond yields, lower bond prices. What does this actually mean? And what is important for people to understand and how this all relates back to the Iran war?
0: The basic law of bonds is this. When the government borrows money, it gives you a piece of paper or an electronic version saying we owe you $1 million if you've lent the government $1 million. And we will pay you an interest rate, so and so many dollars, twice a year between now and the time we pay you back. So that's what the deal is. Well, you can buy and sell that IOU. It's negotiable. And so there's a huge market around the world where people and businesses and governments can buy and sell these, what they're called treasury securities. If the price goes down, you still get the same interest payment. So that means that the percentage goes up. So the price of the bond goes down, the interest goes up. That's the way it works. Now, here comes the punchline. If you keep borrowing like there's no end in the world, which is United States behavior, by the way, not just Mr. Trump, although he has violated every commitment he made about getting rid of the national debt, it's gotten larger, solving the problem, he's made the problem worse. But to be fair, Mr. Biden did his share of this also. This has been a joint project of both parties. They are afraid to tax, so they substitute by borrowing. But what people need to understand is they borrow from the rich. Who else can lend to the government? You have to be either a rich company, a rich government, or a rich individual. And so what's going on is we're collecting interest, that's the job, from all of us, our taxes, which are then delivered to the rich people who've lent to the government. Instead of taxing the rich, which would have gotten you the money, the government could have spent it, end of story, what you've done is borrowed that same money from the rich. The reason the government can borrow from the rich is because it didn't tax them. It's the same money, only it's going to the government as a loan rather than a tax payment. For a rich person, this is a no-brainer. Which would you rather have? Pay a tax, say goodbye to the money, or make it a loan, which gets paid back and pays you interest while you wait?
1: And as this interest rate goes up to these people who the government is borrowing from, what does that mean for everyday people, people who are trying to take out mortgages? And how does the government plan to continue paying for this war in Iran as mortgage costs go up, as the cost of borrowing for regular people goes up?
0: Let me answer the second and then the first. What the government is planning, according to Mr. Trump, is a bigger budget deficit in the year coming up than we already have this year. There is an enormous increase in defense spending, or now war spending, that is scheduled, and no comparable increase in revenue. Therefore, we're going to get $1 trillion plus deficit again, as we have had now for several years. So the problem isn't going away, it's getting worse. And now to your first part. Banks in this country, let's take a very simple example. They have a lot of money they want to lend. One place they can lend it to is to human beings who want to buy a home, who borrow a mortgage, we call that. But that's usually a loan for 15, 20, 30 years. Well, the government borrows for 15, 20, or 30 years. And a bank is therefore always comparing, where do I make more money? If the government is deeply in debt and therefore has to pay higher interest rates, the banks are going to move their money away from the mortgage market, make it harder for people to borrow, because they want to put that money to the government. And the simple reason, the government is less dangerous as a borrower than an individual family, which could have a problem. So you're going to squeeze the mortgage market. That's going to hurt everybody thinking about borrowing to buy a home while they fund a government that is increasingly going into debt. It doesn't take any foresight to understand this is not sustainable. This is the behavior of a government which, to parrot Louis the 16th, if I've got that right, who was famous for saying, "Après moi, le déluge." After me comes the catastrophe. We're watching that play out, only it's us this time.
2: Let me ask you about a New York Times piece today, headlined, "Allies grumble U.S. is hindering global economic growth." Trump has eviscerated regulatory barriers for businesses, including the booming artificial intelligence industry, leaned into fossil fuel production. European leaders remain more cautious on AI and other deregulation, more committed to a transition to renewable energy sources like wind and solar power. So if you can talk about the price of oil and what this means for this country and around the world.
0: Yes, the crisis is played out because the Europeans, largely because of pressure from below of the mass of the Europeans, they're not letting the climate issue go. They're saying, and by the way, over the last two or three summers, as we all know, the temperatures of Europe have been record-breaking and deadly for large numbers of their people. So this is an urgently viewed problem. They're demanding long-term solutions, and those include not relying on oil and fossil fuels. Those include conservation. Those include all kinds of measures that are being made more difficult by everything Mr. Trump is doing.
2: In fact, the climate crisis is affecting shipping, with a historic drought in Panama that's severely limiting water flows through
0: the
2: canal.
0: Right. And that's one of the reasons they're charging more money, because, you know, it is a crazy quilt. This war is not only being lost by the United States, if you're going to be honest, but the reality is it is a moment in which a relatively poor, relatively smaller country is confronting the big elephant in the room, the hegemon, the power country. And the whole world is watching this, and the whole world is wondering, we have developed a dependence on the United States because of the role we played in the world the last 70 years, coming out of World War II when all the other advanced industrial countries were destroyed. We emerged thanks to the Atlantic and Pacific Oceans. We could survive. We inherited the great colonial empires. We became the sole one. That's why we were so rich. That's why we had this explosion in which we fancied ourselves the great American exception. We weren't the exception. We were under exceptional circumstances, which everyone should have understood would never last. But instead of preparing for that, instead of having a plan to deal with the inevitable disappearance of those conditions, we imagined they would last forever, and now we have a government that is actually trying to roll back the inevitable movement of history. We're not going to make America great again because the conditions for doing that aren't here. And all the bombast and all the verbiage doesn't change that. And the reality is being shown to us in Iran by the ability of this country, this little country, to push back effectively.
1: Professor Wolf, you talk about the U.S. as an empire in decline. You also talked about the coming deluge. Where do you see the U.S. economy heading?
0: At this point, we're at what's called a knife edge. Those interest rates go up that we were just talking about, that's a marker for recession. If interest rates go up, people can't afford to buy that car and make the monthly payments or the house. And the inflation means we can't buy as much as we're crunching this economy down. And the irony is, Mr. Trump seems determined to go in that direction, even as the midterm elections are saying to the American people, here is a chance, think about what you're going to do when you vote, given what we've just been talking about.
2: What does Trump gain? from this, from his approach? Is it simply personal wealth?
0: No. If I may be allowed, I'm married to a psychotherapist, and so I get tutored from her all the time. This is a psychological problem. It really is. It's denial. He is the theatrical embodiment of we're tough and we're powerful. As you put it in your show right a few moments ago, this behavior of killing those people in the boats in the Caribbean, this violation of every law, of every tradition. You know, here in America, we arrest people for the drug trade, which is what's claimed about them. But we give them a lawyer, and we give them a chance to confront evidence, and we give them a chance to face a judge. And if they're found guilty, we give them a prison sentence. It's not a capital crime in the United States. What are we doing killing people without any legal recourse? What kind of behavior is being done? This is macho. This is the kind of behavior that we ought to be ashamed of. But it is part of a denial. We are, look what we can do. It's very tragic. But if in the history of the decline of empire, I hate to say it, but it is not unusual that the people caught up in that decline have a very hard time facing it.
2: Well, Richard Wolff, you have set up the next segment for us. Professor of Economics Emeritus at the University of Massachusetts Amherst and visiting professor here in New York at the New School, co-founder of the journal Rethinking Marxism, author of many books, including Understanding Capitalism. Professor Wolff is also the founder of Democracy at Work. Coming up, Killing at Sea. 1 year ago today, the Trump administration began blowing up small boats in the Caribbean and Eastern Pacific, killing more than 220 people. We'll look at a new investigative documentary from Al Jazeera. We'll be joined by Josh Rushing. Stay with us.
3: Una canción de amor esta noche.

0: Una Canción by Silvio Rodriguez, the great Cuban musician. This is Democracy Now!, democracynow.org, The War and Peace Report. I'm Amy Goodman with Anjali Kamat.
1: A year ago today, September 2nd, 2025, the U.S. bombed a small boat in the Caribbean, killing 9 people on board. 2 survivors clung to the wreckage for 45 minutes, reportedly waving for help, before the U.S. struck again, killing them as well. President Trump posted a grainy video of the first strike on social media, announcing to the world that 11 terrorists had been killed in action. The administration has refused to release video of the second strike on survivors, known as a double-tap strike, but it's been seen by some members of Congress. The bombings have continued for a year, killing more than 220 people across roughly 70 strikes. Last month, the campaign dubbed Operation Southern Sphere was officially retired, but following a brief hiatus, the bombings have resumed. UN experts issued a statement Tuesday demanding an end to the attacks, saying, quote, international law does not permit governments to simply murder alleged criminals at sea, just as the police cannot summarily execute people on the street in the United States territory.
0: In a new documentary, the investigative team at Al Jazeera's fault lines traveled to St. Lucia and Colombia to meet 2 families who believe their loved ones, both fishermen, were killed at sea by the United States. In a moment, we'll be joined by the film's correspondent, Josh Rushing. But first, an excerpt from the film, Killing at Sea.
2: Normally, when you're going out, they're going all 50, 60 miles. After they explode the boat,
3: yeah,
2: they would come all the way right here and come up.
4: Our team at Faultline spent months working with journalists in 6 countries to find families of people believed to have been killed in the strikes.
5: And then,
4: most of them did not want to talk publicly. They were afraid of cartels, their own governments, or the Trump administration.
6: My brother Ricky Joseph was murdered by the government of the United States.
4: But in St. Lucia, Ricky Joseph's family was willing to speak with us.
7: I just get angry about it.
4: They told us he wasn't alone that day. He'd gone to sea with another man, Joseph William, who was known as Nafi.
8: Nafi was a brilliant fisherman. This is one of my highest paid captains.
4: Just a bit hard. Cameron Talium rents boats to local fishermen. Ricky and Nafi were aboard one that day.
8: I tried calling Nafi, and I couldn't get in touch with him. I tried calling him multiple times.
4: Most of these attacks leave behind no evidence. But in this strike, Cameron recognized his boat in videos circulating on social media, and was able to salvage some of the remains before they sank.
8: When I brought the boat on shore, I realized it had my colors. It had the green on the outside. It had black to the bottom. It had red on the inside. I don't want to believe it's my boat, because I cannot believe that I just lose these brilliant guys.
4: Cameron says multiple fishermen told him they saw a drone circulating above the boat before the strike. Ricky's brother Titus says fishermen told him that they saw an explosion in the direction of Ricky and Nafi's boat.
9: Did you talk to other fishermen who saw it?
2: Well, the guys themselves that tell us they saw when the boat ran past them. After a while, they saw the explosion. They see a big fire and a big black smoke.
9: What do you miss most about Ricky?
2: It was everything about him, you know, everything about him. As I tell you, he's my backbone. Everything is Ricky, Ricky. You understand? Everything is Ricky.
4: Ricky left behind his partner, Lucia, and their 4 children.
7: He was a good father. He would stay without clothes. He would stay without shoes. And his children has everything. He loves being on the sea. He'll go out to fish. On the weekends, we'll go with him and fish, me and him, the children. He likes to speed up the boat, make us laugh, make us enjoy ourselves. Life is harder now. Because right now, I'm the mother, I'm the father. I have to figure out where do I get money to buy books, bags, shoes, send them to school.
6: How will I ever be able to explain to the children? Where did the father go?
4: Nafi left behind two children and an elderly mother he cared for.
3: Well, I would say the person that's most affected is my grandmother. Sometimes she called me and tell me that she cannot sleep. She keep on hearing him calling her.
0: An excerpt of the new Al Jazeera Fault Lines documentary, Killing at Sea, telling the story of two fishermen in St. Lucia who are believed to have been killed by the United States. We're joined now in studio by senior correspondent Josh Rushing. He's been a journalist for more than 20 years, former Marine, spokesperson for CENTCOM during the U.S. invasion of Iraq. Welcome to Democracy Now! It's great to have you with us. This is such a painful documentary. As you visit the families of people who are believed to have been killed by the United States, not charged, not tried, and convicted, but blown up at sea on this first anniversary of the beginning of what the U.S. has called Operation Southern Spear.
5: That's right. Thanks for having me, Amy and Anjali. There's a real disconnect between the way the U.S. describes what is happening. They describe it as a war. They describe these people as enemy combatants that are attacking America. They're posting. The only reason we even know that these killings are happening is because they post the videos. So during Operation Southern Spear, which ended in August, we know that there's been more than 60 boat strikes and they killed 221 people, at least. Those are the ones they've told us about. Are there more? We don't know. And there's no way to know because these happen over the horizon with no witnesses, no evidence, and for the families, it's very, very hard for them to confirm whether their loved one's actually been killed in a strike or not. All they know is that their dad, their husband, fishermen, went to sea and didn't come back.
0: And the U.S. announces a strike. That's all they know.
5: On the same day, yeah. So they're trying to connect the dots, but it's really difficult to actually confirm it. So we had trouble. We wanted to know, okay, who are these enemy combatants of the U.S.? Let's go look at the other side of this war, right? And what we went down and found was something really very, very different. So, for example, one of the families you saw there in St. Lucia, the family of Ricky Joseph, his partner, Lucia, was left with four children. She says that he made about $2,000 a year as a fisherman, and now that's gone, and she's having to support the four kids. So when we found them, there was no electricity. There wasn't much food. They're really struggling to get by. And that's who the U.S. is taking out in these strikes. That's who we found on the other side. And they have no idea that they're enemy combatants. They have no idea that that they're supposedly in a war against the U.S. And just to be really, really clear, they're in boats that are designed to go 50 or 100 miles. Ricky Joseph's boat was 1,500 miles away from the U.S. when they blew it up. And so what we found by actually going down is a very different picture than what the U.S. government seems to be describing here.
1: Josh Rushing, you also had a chance while in St. Lucia to question the Prime Minister, Philip Pierre, about the missing men. Here's a clip.
5: We've been investigating the disappearances of two St. Lucians, Ricky Joseph and Nafi Williams. All evidence points toward their deaths being caused by a U.S. boat strike on February 13, 2026. So my question for you, Prime Minister Pierre, what should justice look like in this situation?
10: We requested information from the United States and we have not got any information as to what happened. We still consider a missing person's case and our own law enforcement are trying their best to see if they can decide what happened. But as far as we're concerned, the United States have given us no information on that issue.
1: Josh, what answers did you get from the U.S. government when you took these questions to them?
5: So we did ask the U.S. government through U.S. Southern Command, the State Department, the White House, very specific and detailed questions. Were these people involved in the strike? A lot of questions about the legality of the strikes. When they provided answers, they didn't answer any of our specific questions. They wouldn't confirm whether the people we found were involved in strikes. It's unclear, really, if the U.S. government knows who they're killing, to be honest with you. They've never named anyone in any of the strikes.
0: I mean, when you say you went to Southern Command, the State Department, you're not just anyone. Yes, you're a journalist with Al Jazeera for many years, but you were the spokesperson for CENTCOM. Yeah. You were the spokesperson for General Tommy Franks. So you're a former Marine. Yeah. Your assessment of what the U.S. government is doing, you know exactly what it means with the kind of answers or non-answers they give you.
5: In the 21 years that have passed since I left the Marines, and I've been at Al Jazeera, things have changed. My job to hold them open to the public, because they should be transparent. They are the public's military, has become more of a spin and public relations job rather than public affairs. And that certainly was happening while I was in as well. It's one of the reasons I resigned over the Iraq War and the way that I was used to sell it in ways that were turned out to be dishonest.
0: Do you see the echoes of that right here?
5: Oh, this is Amanda Classing, the head of Amnesty International in America, told me that this boat strike program is basically the result of, we had the war on drugs, the war on terror. This is kind of the worst of both, and something entirely new. But yeah, I think you can connect the dots going all the way from 9/11 to these boat strikes.
1: And Josh, I want to go to another clip from your documentary, Killing at Sea. You visited the family and friends of a fisherman

0: Alejandro Carranza, and this is in Colombia, in Santa Marta.
1: For the families of those believed to have been killed, there are a few ways to pursue accountability. So far, just two cases challenging the operation have been filed in court. One goes back to the second strike of the campaign.
2: Can you tell me the story about the last time you or your children heard from Alejandro?
3: He contacted us through a video call saying that he was going fishing.
4: He told me to take good care of yourself. Usually when he left, it would take 3 days, 4 days, and then he would call again, and he never called again.
1: On September 15, 2025, 42-year-old Alejandro Carranza was off the coast of La Guajira, Colombia, when his family said they lost communication with him.
5: People began to whisper that Alejandro might have already died in one of the bombings.
1: His childhood friend was one of the first people to connect his disappearance with a video of a strike posted by President Trump on social media.
5: In the video, you see that there are raised motors. That is a sign that they are drifting and presenting an emergency.
2: What made you think it was Alejandro in that boat?
5: We had no doubt. Time has passed, and we never heard from Alejandro again. The family came out to recognize it, and we as fishermen realized that it was a Colombian boat. That was all the evidence needed to say. What a terrible thing happened to my friend.
3: I can only imagine what it must have felt like. The video where they fire that missile and don't give any time, and it just leaves everything completely destroyed.
0: Josh, this family that you featured in the documentary, they filed a petition Tuesday. They filed a complaint with the Inter-American Commission for Human Rights.
6: They did, saying Alejandro's rights to life and were taken away through this. And it's one of the few kind of legal actions we've seen come out of this. There's so many questions that this raises. Like, for example, in the same month, in December, where they killed multiple people at sea, President Trump pardoned the former president of Honduras, Juan Orlando Hernandez, who's convicted by a U.S. jury of trafficking nearly 500 tons of cocaine into the U.S. and was famous for saying, we're going to shove these drugs up the noses of the gringos. So President Trump decides he walks free while blowing up, in that same month, blowing up these boats at sea.
7: And as they blow up these boats at sea, cocaine trafficking into the United States has increased.
6: There's no evidence that it's gone down or that fentanyl has gone down. And they've really put it on fentanyl, saying that that's what this is about. But fentanyl doesn't come from down there. I asked so many people in St. Lucia about fentanyl, and they said, what's that? Mm. They don't even know.
7: Josh Rushing, the film has dropped today. It's on YouTube.
6: Yes, it can be found now at 8 a.m. this morning, East Coast time.
7: Killing at Sea is the name of the Fault Lines Al Jazeera English documentary. The correspondent, Josh Rushing. We'll link to that documentary also at democracynow.org. Coming up, what is RSS, the Hindu nationalist organization helmed by Mohan Bhagwat, rallied at Madison Square Garden over the weekend as protesters gathered outside. Back in 20 seconds.

0: New York City Palestinian Youth Choir. This is Democracy Now!, democracynow.org. I'm Amy Goodman with Anjali Kamat.
1: Demonstrators gathered outside Madison Square Garden in New York on Saturday to protest against the RSS, a far-right Hindu nationalist paramilitary organization with close ties to India's ruling BJP party and the Indian Prime Minister, Narendra Modi. The leader of the RSS, Mohan Bhagwat, held a rally inside Madison Square Garden to kick off a global speaking tour marking the 100th anniversary of the RSS. The RSS has long sought to turn India from a secular nation into a Hindu state. Earlier this year, the U.S. Commission on International Religious Freedom recommended that the U.S. impose sanctions against the RSS for their, quote, responsibility for and tolerance of violent attacks against religious minorities, including Christians, Dalits, Muslims, and Sikhs. On Monday, nearly 100 political officials in the United States publicly pledged to reject any campaign donations linked to the RSS. They include Indian American Congress members Ro Khanna and Pramila Jayapal, Michigan Senate candidate Abdul Sayyid, and New York congressional candidate Brad Lander.
0: Brad Lander joins us now. He recently defeated incumbent Congressman Dan Goldman in the Democratic Party primary for Congress. He was also at the protests against the RSS in New York. And we're joined from Iowa City by Sunita Viswanath, the co-founder of Hindus for Human Rights Action, one of the groups that helped organize the pledge for U.S. lawmakers to reject political money linked to the RSS. The Prime Minister of India, Narendra Modi, is a member of the RSS. Let's begin with our guest in Iowa City. Sunita, if you can just lay out very quickly why you are so concerned about the RSS, what it represents for a global audience, many of whom have never even heard of it.
2: Thank you so much, Amy and Anjali, for having me. I'm Sunita Viswanath, and I am a Hindu progressive organizer against every form of injustice and religious extremism. The RSS, the Rashtriya Swayamsevak Sangh, is not a religious organization. It's a 100-year-old political organization that has birthed and spread this ideology called Hindutva. Its explicitly stated mission, its purpose, is to create a Hindu Rashtra, a Hindu nation, to take the India that is a secular and inclusive democracy and transform it into a country that is just for Hindus, where Muslims, Christians, Sikhs, and other minorities are basically erased, are second-class citizens or don't exist. This is extremely concerning to anybody who cares about justice and human rights, but especially as a Hindu of conscience, the fact that this is happening in this very cynical way in the name of my religion, in my name, is the reason that I am this dedicated to mobilizing Hindus to say absolutely no. The RSS and its thousands of affiliates organizations around the world do not represent me.
1: And Sunita, the RSS is an Indian organization, but it has, you know, as you said, chapters across the world and nearly 300 here in the U.S. Can you talk about why you organized this pledge? How much political money is coming that's linked to the RSS into the American political system? Why was it important for lawmakers here to sign this pledge?
2: This ideology, this Hindutva or Hindu nationalist, Hindu supremacist ideology, can be written off as something that's happening in a land far, far away. But there are so many reasons why we should be concerned. India at this point has overtaken China in terms of the most populous nation in the world. And so if its democracy falls, that is something that affects the whole world. And Hindutva RSS affiliates, these Hindu right-wing organizations, exist in growing numbers in the diaspora, especially in America. The fact that this pledge that we have announced at the same time as Mohan Bhagwat's tour around the world, the timing is incredible. Over 90 elected officials from coast to coast of America have signed it. They have said that they will not take RSS affiliated money, Hindutva money, and they have said that they will return that money if they have taken any or redirect it to pro-democracy organizations. When we say RSS affiliated money, the money that we're talking about, the way that we know how a donation might be RSS affiliated is based on research that has come out of Sciences Po. It's called Seeing the Sun. It's a database. And they have unearthed about 113 RSS affiliated organizations definitely operating in the United States. One of them is the Hindu Republican Council, which boasts Steve Bannon as its co-chair. The linkages between the democracy that is being decimated right here in our country, in America, and the Hindu right and its tentacles all through the diaspora are unmistakable. There were Hindu nationalists who participated in the January 6th attack on the Capitol. So it is imperative that Americans who care about democracy open their eyes to the harm that is being done by Hindu nationalism here in this country and throughout the world.
1: I want to bring in Brad Lander, congressional candidate for Lower Manhattan, parts of Brooklyn. Brad, you participated in the protests at Madison Square Garden. You spoke at a press conference before. Why did you sign this pledge? I mean, we have information from an upcoming report that the top 50 Hindu nationalist donors have poured $17 million into the last six election cycles. And it's not just to Republicans. Ro Khanna just said he's going to return $6,000 he got from RSS Link money. Why did you sign this pledge?
3: It's great to be on with the three of you. You know, as Sunita's last point about Steve Bannon makes clear, those of us who care about multi-faith, multi-racial democracy have got to stick together against right-wing, too often fascist forces, you know, here in the United States, like Steve Bannon, in India, like the RSS. And, of course, for me, this goes along with rejecting money from AIPAC as well, trying to, push the U.S. to keep funding Netanyahu's wars. These struggles are linked, and we work together to stand up for multi-faith, multi-racial democracy, Hindus for Human Rights, which Sunita is one of the leaders of. I've worked together with, as a proud Jewish New Yorker, to stand up for the rights of immigrants right here in New York City. We've done a lot of work together. And so when she reached out to say, I want to tell you about what's going on.
0: Brad, you got arrested as you were trying to defend immigrants at 26 Federal Plaza. Let me ask you something.
3: That's right, twice, actually.
0: Let me ask you something. You likened at the news conference the rally at Madison Square Garden this past weekend to the 1939 Nazi rally that was also hosted at Madison Square Garden.
3: That's right. Yeah, you know, sometimes Madison Square Garden hosts great things like the Knicks championship that brought New Yorkers together. But in 1939, they hosted a Nazi rally with swastikas hung from the banners around a portrait of George Washington. They said they wouldn't do something like that again. And yet here they were hosting Mohan Bhagwat, spouting a similar fascist ideology.
1: And Brad, you know, you've spoken out so much about Israel-Palestine, speaking out as a Jewish New Yorker. What do you see as the similarities between what you're doing on Israel-Palestine and this struggle that we see somebody like Sunita talking about from Hindus for Human Rights?
3: Yeah, I really feel solidarity with Hindus for Human Rights and Sunita. Look, as a Jew, I feel furious when my religion, when my faith, when my history, when my tradition is perverted to support ethnic cleansing or exclusion or supremacy or discrimination. So I speak out about it, and I think it's important for Jews to do that and make clear we're proud of our tradition, of our history. We care about and we fight against anti-Semitism, but we won't let it be warped or weaponized. And so, you know, to hear what's happening with Hindutva, I really feel solidarity for what Sunita's doing, joining with Muslim organizations, with Dalits, with Sikhs, with Christians, to build a multi-faith movement.
0: Brad Lander, want to thank you for being with us. New York Democratic congressional candidate representing Lower East Side and parts of Brooklyn, and Sunita Viswanath, co-founder of Hindus for Human Rights Action, joining us from Iowa City. That does it for our show. I'll be in Madison, Wisconsin, Saturday night at the Barrymore Theater, and in Chicago for two events Sunday. Details at democracynow.org. I'm Amy Goodman with Anjali Kamat.
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6: Good morning. It's Wednesday, September 2nd, 2026. This is Upfront. I'm Brian Edwards-Teeker. On today's show, we'll start with Sarah Lazar, who is editor of Workday magazine, and just out with a piece in the American Prospect reporting from the front lines of the climate crisis in Gary, Indiana, blacked out for nearly 2 weeks last month. In the second half of our program, secondhand booksellers have been reporting a suspicious explosion in large, anonymous online purchases. We will speak to Emmanuel Mayberg from 404 Media on what he found when he slipped a tracking device into one of those shipments. All that and more coming up next, after the news.
7: I'm Max Pringle with these headlines. Iran launched retaliatory strikes against U.S. allies in the Gulf region Tuesday, vowing what it called severe consequences for U.S. strikes. Iranian state media said Tehran targeted U.S. facilities in Jordan with ballistic missiles. Jordan's military said 13 Iranian missiles entered its airspace, 10 of which were intercepted, while 3 fell in remote areas. No casualties were reported. Iranian missile and drone attacks were also reported in Kuwait and Bahrain. Kuwait's military said its air defenses were responding to hostile missiles and drones, while Bahrain said its air defenses intercepted and destroyed Iranian drones. Iranian state media said the military also targeted U.S. bases with missiles and drones in Iraq's autonomous Kurdistan region, claiming to have destroyed a maintenance center, warehouses, and equipment. The claim could not be independently verified. Pentagon officials say the U.S. war with Iran has drawn down much of the nation's munition stockpiles over the last few months. Simon Marks reports the White House is concerned about the U.S.'s ability to respond to threats around the world.
8: How much has America's ability to battle any Chinese aggression against Taiwan or Russian aggression against Europe been hampered by the burn rate of U.S. munitions in President Trump's war on Iran? Tom Taracco is director of the Center for Strategic and International Studies Missile Defense Project.
9: Well, to be blunt, quite significantly, because when you dig into the overall inventory, and again, the United States has responsibilities globally, Europe, Middle East, Indo-Pacific, you're going to either peanut butter spread your munitions, or you're just going to not have them in some places. And, you know, sometimes when we see these news reports about missiles getting through, it may just be the case in some of those that we don't have the defensive systems in place to be able to intercept. Over the past number of years, we've gone from conventional wisdom being that missile defense won't work, and now we're hitting hundreds and hundreds of these things, and the problem is that we don't have enough of them. We've very quickly taken for granted how effective missile defense can be. And now we're in a situation where, well, why don't we have enough of it?
8: President Trump says reports of America's depleted stockpiles are fake news. But his Army Secretary Dan Driscoll resigned last week after reportedly briefing the president personally and failing to persuade him of the scale of the problem. With FSN Spotlight, I'm Simon Marks.
7: Massachusetts Democratic Senator Ed Markey beat back a challenge for his seat from Congressman Seth Moulton in that state's primary election, in a year that has seen the ouster of several veteran Democrats at the hands of younger candidates running to their left. 80-year-old Markey cast himself as the more progressive anti-establishment option in his showdown with Moulton. Markey said his campaign has relied on young voters' energy.
10: Tonight is a testament to the power of the progressive movement of our nation. It is a progressive movement fueled by young people demanding more from their leaders. And it's your voices that are the ones we need to hear right now. Your leadership will show us the way.
7: It was one of several key nominating contests in Deep Blue, Massachusetts, that tested voters' appetite for change at a time when the party base is widely dissatisfied with congressional Democrats' efforts to oppose President Trump. By and large, however, they opted to stick with the status quo. Hopes of finding any more survivors of Nepal and China's devastating floods and landslides have dimmed as work crews continue to sift through the debris, and the official death toll passes 1,000, with more than 4,000 listed as missing. Ishan Garg has more.
11: Rescue efforts are still centered on hydropower tunnels along the Trishuli River, where officials say close to 600 workers are still trapped. Officials have said that pulling them out safely is still one of their top priorities. Prime Minister of Nepal, Balendra Shah, says that 279 workers have already been pulled out so far, with joint teams from Nepal, India and China working at the sites. Rescuers there are using excavators, drilling machines and controlled blasts to clear mud-choked tunnel and entrances.
7: That's Ishan Garg. Congolese health officials said today that the Ebola outbreak has killed more than 3,000 people out of over 6,100 confirmed cases. Doctors said the disease is spreading at an unprecedented speed, faster than efforts to track and slow it. Data from Congo's Ministry of Health showed the outbreak has recorded 6,186 confirmed cases, including 3,007 deaths since it was declared a global health emergency in mid-May. It remains the fastest-growing outbreak of Ebola ever. Recent weeks have witnessed a surge in cases, with two new health zones affected last week in North Kivu, where the fatality rate is much higher than in the rest of the affected provinces. Virus has spread to six provinces. The United Nations has acknowledged that Earth has lost its chance to prevent some of climate change's worst effects. Climate experts said now the world must figure out how to get temperatures below the danger zone and back to safety. Earth is soon going to exceed the safe temperature threshold agreed upon by the world in the 2015 Paris Climate Accord because of warming from the burning of coal, oil, and gas. That's according to a bleak, first-of-its-kind report issued by the UN Environment Program today. Instead of giving up, scientists and UN officials recommend trying to limit excessive warming and then bring the temperature back down to the agreed-upon threshold. But it still will mean decades of increased weather-related disasters, rising seas, extinctions, and melting ice and glaciers. Partly sunny today in the San Francisco Bay Area, highs in the 70s, lows tonight in the 50s. In the Central Valley, sunny today, highs in the 80s, lows tonight in the 50s. Those are the headlines. I'm Max Pringle on KPFA.
6: Just about 7:08 in the morning. The show is up front. My name is Brian Edwards Tiekert. We're going to start today with the storm that hit Indiana on August 11th. Took out power to hundreds of thousands of electric customers and threw what the climate crisis will look like in this country at least, into sharp relief. As the lights went back on in other parts of the state, thousands of residents of Gary, the city's most heavily African-American city, went without power for 2 weeks or more. They went without power in the middle of sweltering summer heat. They went without power in apartment buildings where most residents use elevators to get out of the building. They went without power in senior assisted living facilities. By the time our next guest got there on a reporting trip, World Central Kitchen was running food relief efforts in the streets. Sarah Lazar is the editor of Workday Magazine. She just published a piece from Gary, Indiana, with the American Prospect. Thanks very much for joining us.
12: Thank you so much for having me.
6: Tell us a little bit about the history of Gary.
12: Yeah, so Gary is about 80% Black. It's a city of around 69,000 people. Around a third of its population lives in poverty. You know, this is the result of more than 50 years of structural neglect. We're talking deindustrialization, but we're also talking about disinvestment, racial segregation, and also redlining by banks. In order to understand the devastating toll of deindustrialization, you have to understand that Gary was founded in 1906 by U.S. Steel. It was actually named after a co-founder of the company, Albert H. Gary. After the Great Migration, Black workers started moving to Gary. In the 1920s, they started working in the mill. But alongside this development, we're seeing profound racial segregation. As early as 1908, Black students had been transferred to segregated schools. There's a great book by Robert A. Catlin that details this institutional racism. He talks about how, quote, in 1917, U.S. Steel decided to build housing for Blacks only, setting the stage for residential segregation. Once the steel mill downsized and people started losing their job, this history of structural neglect really determined the way the city would handle that. So in the 1960s, we saw massive layoffs and tremendous white flight and bank redlining. And we also saw in 1971 the creation of the town of Merrillville. That's when it was officially incorporated. And it was incorporated, it really absorbed white flight from the city. And it was assisted on the state level by legislation that basically provided an exemption from a requirement for a buffer zone. It was legislation that permitted this white flight town to expand right to Gary's border.
6: So when you got there towards the tail end of the blackout, mm-hmm. What were conditions like? What impact had the protracted power outage had?
12: So the harms done during the power outage, I think it's going to take a really long time for everything to surface and for us to know the full extent. What I can say is that everywhere I went in Gary, I walked up to strangers in the grocery store, in buildings, on the street, in restaurants, and everyone had a story about the blackout and what it meant for them. It was a really strange scenario where it almost seemed like people wanted to talk about it. So there's one case I really want to highlight, and that was at a building called Park Shore Commons. The power was out there from August 11th to August 22. I went there because I had heard from a local activist that some seniors there were sort of having difficulty just getting around and leaving the building because they relied on elevators, which were out during the outage. And that's exactly what I found. I talked to three different individuals, all of whom have mobility issues, who described it being really challenging to simply go from the fifth floor where they live down to the street. Some of them were able to do it by sort of carefully and slowly trying to maneuver down the stairwell. But I did talk to one individual who's a wheelchair user who described that sometimes he just went out on his balcony. He was like on the second floor. He would just go out on his balcony and like shout down and say that he was in need of food. I also talked to a handful of women who are residents at Serenity Lake. It's an independent senior living facility. And they described, you know, similar conditions. They described that for the first 3 or 4 days, they were sort of left on their own. Many people have cars and they were able to drive to go get food. But there were some residents with mobility issues. And the women I talked to aren't actually sure how those people got food during the first 3 or 4 days. I talked to one woman who has COPD and relies on a machine for sleeping, but because she didn't have electricity, she wasn't able to use the machine, so she had to actually sleep upright in a chair. I will say that there were really moving stories of communities coming together and showing solidarity. For example, at Serenity Lake, I was told that one woman just showed up. You know, as the seniors there, some of them had put out appeals on Facebook being like, hey, don't forget us. Don't forget the seniors who are living here. And so a woman just showed up and started cleaning the facility. And when asked about it, she said she was doing it to honor her grandmother who had once lived there. So there are stories of solidarity and communities rallying together for

0: out. They're a monopoly utility. Blackstone, which was a
1: That's
0: private equity
1: Northern
0: company.
1: Indiana Public Service Company. Go
0: Yeah,
1: ahead.
0: exactly. So they're roughly 20% owned by Blackstone, private equity. Blackstone, according to a report from the Private Equity Stakeholder Project released in 2023, even before this whole debacle, Blackstone was criticized for, alleged poor wage and hour violations and OSHA violation fines. And they had also recently, last spring, locked out their United Steelworkers locals during a contract fight. So there is a class action lawsuit being filed in Porter County, basically saying that NIPSCO failed to adequately trim trees near power lines and that this left their systems really vulnerable to prolonged outage. So, the people I talked to definitely, there was definitely concern about NIPSCO for sure. And sort of questions about whether this infrastructure that exists is equipped to handle the kind of extreme weather we're seeing more and more of during climate change. There, I also heard some complaints about the state. Carolyn McGrady, a local activist who spent hours showing me around Gary, told me that she really wished that the governor would dip more into the state's reserves that she told me were, have billions of dollars in them. And she sort of told me that she thinks there's just a structural problem of the voices of working class people being left out of decision making and policy, and that this was partially responsible for the situation. And then there's the sort of federal level. Both the mayor of Gary and also the governor have been pressing the Trump administration to release more funds. And he did do a major disaster declaration, and Governor Braun released a message or released a statement basically saying that it will unlock millions of dollars. But he wasn't specific about the amount. And also, the governor has estimated that damages could be up to $5 billion. And so, the Trump administration is talking in millions, but there are a lot of questions to be answered about when is that money coming, and is that enough, and what exactly are the funds being proposed. So I think there's a lot of concern. There's a lot of concern that the previous neglect and abandonment is just exposed and worsened by this emergency. There's a feeling of fear and concern among some of the people I talk to that the state and the country is not going to show up for Gary.
1: Yeah, when you describe things like seniors being trapped in buildings where they can't use the elevators to get out for more than a week, it seems like something that is trivially easy to fix with a portable generator or, building battery, if someone actually cared enough.
0: I mean, it's the Park Shore Commons. A question I had is why wasn't there a generator ready to go? Just to be clear, I didn't talk to any seniors who were unable to leave for a whole week. Like the people I spoke to were able to get down at various points. It was just really hard for them. Like I talked to one person who's a wheelchair user, who the person who lives on the second floor, and he told me that he like was able to maneuver very, because he can walk a little bit, but one step at a time, while also using his automatic wheelchair. But I'm sure that there are some people who, I'm sure there are far worse stories than the ones that I unearthed, and it seems very likely to me that there were people who were not able to leave for long periods of time. I also want to say that like for a community with high rates of poverty, a community that's working class, there's really a snowball effect that happens when you have an outage like this. Your groceries rot. You can't eat the food that you already spent money on. You're also losing wages, possibly because you're not working. Your kids aren't going to school, therefore you don't have childcare. It really snowballs and compounds. This point was made to me by a pastor I talked to at Tree of Life Church, Pastor Michael Watson at Tree of Life Missionary Baptist.

0: church in Gary. I talked to one mom at that church who uses SNAP benefits to feed herself and her young son. And when the power's out, you can't use your EBT card. She was eventually able to file an affidavit, but I did talk with a gas station worker who confirmed turning away people with EBT cards.
1: Just because there wasn't power to the machines that read them.
0: Like there are so many things that one might not consider that are really catastrophic for poor and working class people who are already so close to the edge, and then something like that can mean that they're eating really poorly for 2 weeks, or their conditions are really bad. Your basement floods, the sump pump goes out. You can't fix your basement. You might not have a lot of money for repairs. There are just so many snowballing, compounding effects for poor and working class communities. I just think it's going to take a really long time to unearth everything that happened. I saw just a tiny sliver. I was there just for a day.
1: You referenced earlier that the things neighbors wound up doing for each other, kind of spontaneous mutual aid efforts. Tell us a little bit about that.
0: At the Park Shore Commons, I talked to maintenance workers who found themselves delivering food to residents. I talked to a man at Park Shore Commons who was in an elevator when the power went out, and they called 911. Workers at the facility called 911, which was operated by Lake County, and no one answered. So maintenance and security workers rescued him from the elevator. They're really sort of dramatic and stunning examples of people coming through for each other. The Carolyn McGrady, who I mentioned earlier, sort of complained to me that a lot of the stories coming out about Gary are kind of nasty and blaming the city and describing it as a terrible place. But I did come across a lot of stories of people just being decent and helpful to each other. But you do have to be careful with these stories because, it's not a feel-good scenario. Ultimately, this is a story about neglect on a large scale that goes back half a century and is being laid bare by extreme weather and climate emergency. So, you want to be careful to not get too lost. These are both true simultaneously. It's true that people were trying to show up and help each other, and it's also true that Gary is going to need support on a much, much larger scale that goes beyond the kind of mutual aid and solidarity that I heard stories of.
1: Right. It's a very black city in a state with an extremely Republican power structure. Is there any indication people in state politics feel any remorse about neglect of Gary or obligation to see to its restoration?
0: That's a good question. I'm not an expert in Indiana politics. I don't know that I'm the best person to answer this question. What I can say is that I heard a mix of opinions on the ground. I heard a lot of anger at the governor and feeling like he was all bluster. I heard a lot of concern that Gary would be neglected and dismissed. Not everyone I talked to was critical. Pastor Michael Watson at Tree of Life Missionary Baptist Church, who I mentioned earlier, he wanted to make it clear that he was not criticizing the governor. But yeah, in terms of sort of remorse and the political response, I think we're also just gonna have to see how that shakes out. I think there was a sense, especially while the power was out, because when I was there, most of the power was back on, minus hundreds of people. But there was this long, long waiting period where people were like, "What's gonna happen? Or have we been forgotten about? Are they going to come to our aid?" And I think that there's definitely lingering resentment about that.
1: In the backdrop of this, there's been a real hollowing out of the Federal Emergency Management Agency that typically would respond in situations like this at the federal level because of the cuts the Trump administration has leveled at the federal workforce. Was there any noticeable FEMA presence in Cary by the time you were there?
0: I didn't see FEMA. I saw lots of work trucks everywhere when I approached them. I talked to one man, an IBEW member who was there from Jacksonville, Florida, working for NIPSCO, the power company. I saw a lot of private companies doing cleanup. But yeah, it's a terrible situation. We're really seeing the climate crisis enter our lives in a way that's much more present, in a way that is affecting people's health and livelihood on a whole other level. And it's at the same time that our federal government is gutting its capacity to respond humanely and is also, moving forward with more fossil fuel extraction, which is driving the crisis. And I think it's really important to note that studies show definitively that the climate crisis is most harmful to underserved communities here in the U.S. because they already have structural challenges and neglect. And it's also causing the greatest harm first to, on a global scale, to poor countries. Although, to be clear, quote unquote, rich countries are not immune, as we're seeing.
1: Yeah. We didn't talk about the storm itself, but this is kind of typical of what the climate science tells us to expect more of in the future, an intense derecho storm with accompanying tornadoes and flooding.
0: Yeah. Storms are more severe, more frequent, and are hitting in ways that are wholly new and wholly unexpected. When I was in Gary, people told me over and over again, we've seen storms before, but we've never seen anything like this. This is just on a whole new level. And there are so many other things happening this summer, the wildfire smoke, filling cities of millions of people with hazardous air, extreme heat, polling shows that a majority of Americans are now concerned that the climate crisis is directly harming their health. I mean, there are so many indicators that the scenarios we've been warned about are playing out, which makes mitigation so, so important. And all the science says that really you just have to stop extracting and burning fossil fuels. But then on top of mitigation, it's like, when there are crises, when there are disasters, are we responding with humanity and care on a structural level that makes sure no one's being left behind? Or are we just forcing communities to fend for themselves with the kind of solidarity I witnessed, which is beautiful and wonderful, but is not the kind of large-scale response we need?
1: So were people in Gary talking about the next storm?
0: Yeah, actually, when I was there, for a brief moment, there was a weather report saying it was going to storm later that day, and people were really nervous. They were like, oh, you better get on the road. Oh, we might want to cancel our meetings. There was definitely a kind of anxiety that was palpable in the air. There ended up not being a terrible storm. I ended up staying and finishing the reporting trip. But yeah, I heard people mention, too, that they are worried about the next storm, and we should be. I mean, we're entering new territory. Summer storms now have the ability to knock out your power, especially when power companies are not prepared. Like, is a company that's 20% owned by private equity really the entity we want in charge of determining whether people with COPD can have access to their machines and that seniors can leave their houses? I mean, this is a story of climate crisis combined with just these broken institutions that are not equipped to get us through this crisis, and then on a larger level, institutions that are not trying to address the root cause and stop the harm.
1: All right. Sarah Lazar, we'll leave it there. Thank you very much.
0: Thank you so much.
1: Sarah Lazar is the editor of Workday magazine. The long piece she just published from Gary, Indiana, is co-published with The American Prospect. That takes us to just before 7:30 in the morning. The show is Up Front. My name is Brian Edwards-Tiekert. Coming up in the second half of our program, secondhand booksellers have been reporting a suspicious explosion in large anonymous online purchases that they suspect are being used to train artificial intelligence models. We'll speak to Emmanuel Mayberg from 404 Media on what he found when he slipped a tracking device into one of their shipments. That's next, after the news.
2: I'm Max Pringle with these headlines. Massachusetts Democratic Senator Ed Markey beat back a challenge for his seat from Congressman Seth Moulton in that state's primary election, in a year that has seen the ouster of several veteran Democrats at the hands of younger candidates running to their left. 80-year-old Markey cast himself as the more progressive anti-establishment option in his showdown with Moulton. Markey said his campaign has relied on young voters' energy.
3: Tonight is a testament to the power of the progressive movement of our nation. It is a progressive movement fueled by young people demanding more from their leaders. And it's your voices that are the ones we need to hear right now. Your leadership will show us the way.
2: It was one of several key nominating contests in Deep Blue, Massachusetts, that tested voters' appetite for change at a time when the party base is widely dissatisfied with congressional Democrats' efforts to oppose President Trump. By and large, however, they opted to stick with the status quo. On the last day of the legislative session, California lawmakers killed a compromise bill that failed to insulate investor-owned utilities when they cause catastrophic wildfires. Governor Newsom and the utilities had fought to significantly reduce utility companies' liability. Last week, the governor reached a compromise with Senate and Assembly leaders that would have imposed no limits on fire survivors' compensation or lawyers' contingency fees for individuals' lawsuits. It also would have retained insurance companies' ability to sue utilities to recoup their costs for claims and would have barred private equity firms from investing in insurance claims. The utilities' stocks plunged after the deal was reached, but the Assembly did not take up the bill on Tuesday, effectively killing it. Meanwhile, state lawmakers passed a raft of bills that would regulate AI and restrict minors' use of social media. Governor Newsom has until the end of the month to decide which ones to sign. Many of the bills restrict how social media platforms that are seen as addictive. Other bills would limit how much AI can be implemented in the state. One bill passed would ban social media companies from providing addictive features, including auto-playing videos, to users under 16 years old. Partly sunny today in the San Francisco Bay Area, highs in the 70s, lows tonight in the 50s. In the Central Valley, sunny today, highs in the 80s, lows tonight in the 50s. Those are the headlines. I'm Max Pringle on KPFA.
1: Bit past 7:33 in the morning. The show is up front. My name is Brian Edwards-Tiekert. Quick note in the interview you're about to hear. This is originally recorded a couple weeks ago and aired around then. We were trying for a live segment in this time slot that fell through at the very last moment. So we're bringing back one of our better taped segments. Hope you enjoy it. You're listening to Upfront. I'm Brian Edwards-Tiekert. Now onto a bizarre investigation into the second order effects of the AI boom. It looks like it has prompted the world's biggest bookseller to start acquiring and destroying books. Our next guest got a tip that rare booksellers were seeing a spike in online sales a couple years after OpenAI introduced the public at large to large language models like ChatGPT. So he put a tracing device in a bookseller's shipment to an anonymous purchaser. Emmanuel Mayberg writes for 404 Media, a worker-owned journalism cooperative formed by tech reporters who got laid off by Vice. Thanks very much for speaking to us.
4: Hey, yeah, happy to be here.
1: How did you first hear there was something weird happening in the book business?
4: So we know from this lawsuit from book authors against Anthropic that started out about a completely different issue. It was about authors suing Anthropic because they use pirated books that they got online to train their AI models. But in the discovery process for that lawsuit, we learned about something that Anthropic called Project Panama, which they described as a attempt to destructively scan all the books in the world for training data. And they have done it so with thousands of books. We know from the lawsuit that it's something that they wanted to keep secret. And because one leading AI company is doing it, it's safe to assume that other AI companies are doing it because they are all in this very intense race to create the best AI models. But we didn't know who, and we didn't know how they're doing it. It was just speculation. And around the same time that we learned about this Anthropic lawsuit, that we started to hear from booksellers around the world, really, that they were seeing a spike in sales. Specifically, the bookseller that I ended up talking to, they said they've been in the business for decades, and maybe on a normal week you sell like 20 books, and then all of a sudden they wake up in the morning and they see an order for 100 books, for 300 books, for 500 books, like really dramatic spikes in sales. And there's also some other details that we can get into about like what is included in those orders that made them believe that it's an AI company. But they don't know what the final destination for these books are. They sell them on these marketplaces that keep the buyer anonymous. So that they get the order, they get their books together, they ship it to a warehouse that's owned by the marketplace. The marketplace is responsible for like putting the order together, making sure the inventory is correct, and then sending it to the final destination to the buyer. But the name of the buyer and the final destination is not something that's exposed to the seller. But we thought like this was a solvable riddle. And we solved it by putting a tracking device in one of those books, which made its way across the country and then finally landed in an Amazon warehouse in Las Vegas, where I was able to find out they were in fact scanning and destroying books for AI training data.
1: What types of books were these batch purchases?
4: So I'll say up front that I don't want to discuss specific titles that I saw in this shipment, because that would enable people to identify who this bookseller is, and we want to keep their identity anonymous because they think they'll not be able to stay in the business that they're in if their identity was exposed. So...
1: As helping to out Amazon in an investigation?
4: Or, yeah, I mean, in general, they don't want repercussions from, like, the marketplaces where they work, right? Like, even if it's not the final buyer, I'm sure Amazon will be happy to continue buying books from them, but maybe these marketplaces will punish them for, like, de-anonymizing.
1: Oh, for putting a tracker in a shipment.
4: Right, right. But what I can say about the books that I've seen is that they are not books that you've ever heard of. I'm willing to bet. They are rare books in the most literal sense that they're not easy to get a hold of. There's not many copies of them in circulation. That doesn't mean that you would find them particularly interesting or valuable. Again, I'm willing to bet on the opposite. They're about esoteric subjects. They are printed in languages that not that many people speak. They are sometimes what is called vanity publishing, which is someone writes an autobiography and self-publishes it and prints it. But there's only 1,000 copies of it because not that many people are interested in like this random person's life. They're highly specialized academic publications. Things like this. I would say there is like a slight bias towards textbooks. It does seem like AI companies might be seeking textbooks first because they are written with the intention to teach, and they are about specialized technical subjects, which, as you can imagine, might be more valuable to an AI model than like a random novel or a name book or whatever it may be. But those are the kind of esoteric, not easily found books is maybe how I would describe them.
1: And like, what use does an AI company have for like a 50-year-old textbook?
4: So the simplest answer is that AI companies want any and all human written text. Any two words that a human being put together is of value to an AI model in the form of training data. When we talk about the AI models that people currently use, like when people talk about ChatGPT and other things that are widely used now, those AI models were trained in large part on data scraped indiscriminately from the internet. So it's articles, it's Wikipedia entries, it's blogs, it's just chat between people online, but it's literally everything. And now that AI companies already have this data, they're looking for additional sources of human written text. A logical place that they would look to is books that don't already exist in a digital form. So that's the kind of primary goal, is just to get all that writing. Like I said, I think there is some preference for textbooks because the knowledge in those textbooks is maybe more valuable and is organized in a more efficient way. But yeah, the answer is like they want to scan any and all text that they could get their hands on.
1: And there's like a specific problem with continuing to scrape the internet, which is that an increasingly large share of the internet is AI generated garbage. The input is getting worse.
4: Right. Yeah. So it's like when companies started to do this, the internet was basically a human endeavor and creation. And increasingly today it is an AI generated, landscape. So the articles, the images, the videos, a lot of them are AI generated. And there is this issue with AI training called model collapse, which AI data does not make for good training data. AI generated content does not make good training data. There's this issue of model collapse where if you feed it AI generated text, that output of the model gets worse. And we know this because AI companies tried doing that first, right? It's like they scraped the internet, then they went searching for more data. And the first thing they tried to do, or one of the first things they tried to do, was like, okay, well, we'll just generate the data and feed it back into the AI model. Turns out that doesn't work well. So, hence the search for books. And the benefit of books, in particular, if they were printed before November 2022, which is when, ChatGPT became commonly used, is it guarantees that that book is human written, right? Whereas if you buy a book after 2022, there's a likelihood that it is also AI generated and therefore bad training data.
1: All right. So you find a bookseller who is willing to risk their business by working with you to put a tracking device, an AirTag, in a suspiciously large shipment of books on a purchase that looks like it might have come from an AI company. First of all, do you remember what book you slipped the AirTag into?
4: I do, but again, I can't name the specific title. But I do know the specific book. Yeah.
1: What genre was it in?
4: I can't say. I'm sorry. Yeah.
1: Okay. No, fair enough. So once you've got the AirTag in this shipment, where does it go?
4: So again, to obfuscate the seller a little bit, it leaves California from an airport. It leaves the seller, arrives at an airport in California. I'm unable to follow the book when it's in the air, but then it lands in Wisconsin. It stays in that airport for a couple of days in a warehouse just outside the airport. Then it travels 30 miles south to another warehouse. At that point, it reaches the warehouse is owned by this shipping and logistics company called Trifinity. They just move merchandise and other things for third parties. And it stays there for 2 weeks. And then it starts heading back west. And I know that it's making its way west on a truck because it's moving along the highway and it spends a night at a trucker's resting stop. If you've ever seen one of those, it's a those places where truckers can sleep overnight and get something to eat and take a shower and so on. So it spent the night over there. And then it continued moving west. I assumed at that point that it was like heading to California, maybe because that's where the AI companies are. But it actually stopped in Las Vegas on the outskirts of the city in this warehouse called LAS8, which confusingly is a warehouse where Amazon operates part of its print on demand business, which is you order a book from Amazon, instead of pulling a book off the shelf and shipping it to you, they have a digital copy, they have a digital file that they print and then ship to you. That's what the print on demand is. But I discovered by looking at what workers were saying about this warehouse online that actually in the north end of this warehouse, there's another operation called VGT3, which is where what they do exclusively is receive books, cut the spines off the books, and scan them for AI training data.
1: Cutting the spines off, this is what you referred to as destructive scanning.
4: Correct, yeah.
1: Why?
4: Because it's faster and cheaper. You, people do, like historians and archivists do scan and create digital copies of books and documents and other texts without destroying the original physical document. And, you know, if you look at a book, what you would do is you would open the book, you would scan a page, you would gently flip the page, scan the next page, and so on. But that takes a long time. As opposed to if you get the book, you cut the spine off the book, then all the pages of the book are loose and you can rapidly feed them into a scanner. And that's just, it's a cheaper, more efficient way to do it. An interesting development is that because of this Anthropic lawsuit, we know that there's also a legal benefit for these AI companies to destroy the books. And that is because part of the ruling from the judge in that case was that when Anthropic took a printed book, created a digital copy of it and destroyed the original, that was fair use. They were taking a book that they owned, they created a digital copy of it, and they destroyed the other copy of it, which left them with one copy. And that means they didn't duplicate the book, which would allow them to hold on to a digital copy and sell the printed copy, which would then in theory cut into the business of the book publisher, right? So
1: this is how they avoided a copyright violation.
4: Well, they had other, in this specific case, like in this specific implementation, the judge did find that they were violating copyright when they used pirated books that they just like downloaded from the internet. But in this specific case, yeah, like imagine if you, nobody buys CDs anymore, right? But it's like, imagine if you bought a CD and, you just like put the files on your computer and then broke the CD in half. That's kind of your right to do that as a consumer. It's something that you own. You chose to store it in a different way, than you originally bought it.
1: How did the bookseller you were working with feel about hearing that the books they sold were basically getting pulped?
4: Conflicted. Since looking into this issue, I've talked to other people in the business of selling rare books specifically. And these people talk to each other. There's online communities where they talk to each other. There are listservs where, you know, they talk about their business. And I heard that there's one listserv for antiquarian booksellers that last year people in that thread started to celebrate like these giant sales that they were making. People were popping up and saying, oh my God, I sold 100 books. Oh my God, I sold 300 books. It's like, this is such a good business. We're doing such good business this year. And then when it became apparent that these books were ending up at AI companies that may be destroying them, people got real quiet and no longer kind of announced their big sales anymore. And I think that speaks to the issue here. This is good for their business, right? It's like they're having historically high sales, and that's good. But obviously, as you can imagine, people in this business love books. And I don't think you're thrilled about the idea that the books are getting mulch. On the other hand, it gets even more complicated because, you know, in many cases, like, these books get mulched anyway. That happens all the time. Like, you can talk to any librarian who's been at that job long enough. They'll tell you that part of the job, you know, you're curating a collection, and that means acquiring books, but it also means culling. And sometimes when a library has to get rid of books because nobody wants them and they need the shelf space, and no other library is interested in the book, then the books will end up in the trash. That does happen. So it's complicated. It's a complicated issue.
1: The AI concerns have run out of internet to train their models on. How far are they from running out of old books?
4: I don't know. That's a very good question. I think we're seeing a lot of purchases. There's a lot of books out there. It's a good question. You would imagine that somewhere, I'm very confident that this is the case, but most modern books have ISBNs, which is this barcode you see on the back of book. It's like, there's a database of all the books that have ISBN. So you'd imagine, like, Amazon is just going through the list and trying to scan all of them. And in one sense, it's a question of how long it takes them to work through that list. And then you get to the next phase, which is like getting books that don't have ISBNs. And that gets it to be an even more, you know, complicated mission. But yeah, I don't have a good answer for that.
1: What reaction have you gotten since you published the story?
4: Mostly people are outraged. I think that's the overwhelming emotional response. There are people who are making fair, but I think ultimately misguided arguments that this is not a big deal, because nobody was using the books anyway, and Amazon is allowed to do what they want with the books because they paid for them. But yeah, I would say general public is kind of outraged that the books are getting destroyed by the thousands.
1: I mean, there's just something, if you are someone who loves books, which a lot of people are, there is something viscerally repulsive about the idea of just slicing the spine off a book, scanning it, and tossing it in the dumpster.
4: Well, it's not just loving the books. It's you know, historically, the entities that destroy books by the thousands are the bad guys, right? It's like there are very clear examples in history of that happening. And it's an act that is, you know, synonymous with like the greatest evils that have existed on this planet, right? So there is that aspect of it. And then there's also, like the dystopian aspect of it, right? There's a lot of fiction about the denial of information. And, you know, everybody has read Fahrenheit 451, you know, which imagined this dystopia where, books are illegal, and there are these people whose mission in life is to burn all of them on behalf of the government. So I think that definitely is triggering our collective memory of that and images of that. And I think that's fair, but I would also make clear to people, if they really care about it, that this is not what is happening. Like, this is not the Nazi Party burning books in Germany because they're written by Jews or by gay people or by communists or something like that. This isn't like an ideological mission to purify our society of certain information or deny people certain information. It's not evil, but it's weirder and potentially scarier because it's like this completely indifferent outcome of the marketplace, where the best funded companies in the world are on a singular mission to build the best AI models in the world because they imagine that the reward will be worth it economically. And what that takes at the moment is to just like get as much AI training data as you can, which what that takes at the moment is getting these printed books and scanning them and destroying them. That's how they've elected to do it, in this like efficient, brutal way. But it's not because you know, they don't want you to read this book or that book, or they don't want you to have access. They don't care. It's just a completely indifferent, mechanical process, as a result of this AI industry.
1: Right. They're mining and using up books like, coal reserves.
4: Yeah.
1: I wonder, like, what the people whose job it is to physically take old books, slice them up and feed them into the scanners, think about what they're doing. And as part of your reporting, you managed to speak to some people who do work in this corner of this Amazon warehouse called VGT3. Like, what's their work life like and how do they feel about it?
4: I've heard from some people since I published this story, and maybe I'll do another story about it later, who say they feel uncomfortable with what is happening. But from what I've seen, there's a lot of chatter about working at Amazon online because it's such a big employer. And there's online spaces that are devoted to Amazon employees, whether they're delivery drivers or warehouse workers, people share information like, how do I get a raise? Or like, what's a good warehouse to work at? And where can I find a night shift and stuff like that? And the conversations I saw about VGT3 happened in that context. So it was a lot of people who were asking, like, what are the working conditions at VGT3? And the answer was usually like, they're pretty good. Like, compared to an Amazon warehouse job, this is a pretty good job. There are some physical labor. It's all physical work. Yes. But it's like, there's some hard physical labor in terms of like getting the books off the truck. But I've seen a few people say it's a pretty good job. It's boring, but it's a pretty good job because all you do is stand in the same spot and you're either one of the people who is cutting the books or you're one of the people who's feeding the pages into the scanner. And they're like, that's better than being at a sorting center for Amazon, which can be a lot more physical and taxing. I saw people recommended as a place where, at least at the time, you could get a night shift, which is beneficial to some people that depend that maybe they have a second job. Maybe they have like childcare restrictions in terms of their schedule. So it's like a lot of people are seeking night shift jobs at Amazon, and VGT3, at least at some point, offered that. So most of the discussion I saw was in that context, not in terms of like, how do I feel about destroying a book?
1: All right. Emmanuel Mayberg, thanks very much for speaking to us.
4: My pleasure.
1: Emmanuel Mayberg writes for 404 Media. That is a worker-owned journalism cooperative formed by tech reporters who got laid off at Vice. And that does it for today's show. 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A big thanks to the people who make the show. Our producer is Kimya Akbari. Our engineer is Kirsten Thomas. My name is Brian Edwards Tiekert. Stay up, stay tuned. Law and Disorder with Kat Brooks is coming your way in just over 1 minute at 8 a.m.

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4: I want to be clear with you all that a new day has come. To San Francisco, to Oakland, to Baltimore, to Ferguson, to Atlanta, there is a movement sweeping this country, and we

0: Good morning, family. It is Wednesday, September 2nd, 2026. This is Law and Disorder. I am your host, Nana Jumpy, sitting in for Kat Brooks. On today's show, we will examine the Trump administration's deportation campaign, mass deportations, TPS revocation, and we will talk about the community's resistance against all of it. We will be speaking with the executive director of Asian Law Caucus, R.T. Coley, and Ronald Claude, director of policy and advocacy with the Black Alliance for Just Immigration. All that juiciness after these news headlines.
1: I'm Max Pringle with these headlines. Chevron plans to invest $7 billion to more than double its oil production in Venezuela over the next 5 years. It's the first big commitment from a U.S. oil company in the Latin American country since the Trump administration toppled former leader Nicolas Maduro. The White House has been pushing international companies to invest in Venezuela as it attempts to increase the supply of U.S.-controlled oil from the country. Energy Secretary Chris Wright is visiting Caracas this week to announce commitments by U.S. groups and drum up further investment. Chevron said today that it had agreed to new terms for its operations with state oil company PDVSA, and that investment plans through its various joint ventures in the country would boost output to 600,000 barrels a day. The Houston-based company added that it had secured the rights to develop two new oil fields in the Carabobo region within the oil-rich Orinoco Belt. Iran launched retaliatory strikes against U.S. allies in the Gulf region Tuesday, vowing what it called severe consequences for U.S. strikes. Iranian state media said Tehran targeted U.S. facilities in Jordan with ballistic missiles. Jordan's military said 13 Iranian missiles entered its airspace, 10 of which were intercepted, while 3 fell in remote areas. No casualties were reported. Iranian missile and drone attacks were also reported in Kuwait and Bahrain. Kuwait's military said its air defenses were responding to hostile missiles and drones, while Bahrain said its air defenses intercepted and destroyed Iranian drones. Iranian state media said the military also targeted U.S. bases with missiles and drones in Iraq's autonomous Kurdistan region, claiming to have destroyed a maintenance center, warehouses, and equipment. The claim could not be independently verified. Pentagon officials say the U.S. war with Iran has drawn down much of the nation's munition stockpiles over the last few months. As Simon Marks reports, the White House is concerned about the U.S.'s ability to respond to threats around the world.
2: How much has America's ability to battle any Chinese aggression against Taiwan or Russian aggression against Europe been hampered by the burn rate of U.S. munitions in President Trump's war on Iran? Tom Tarako is director of the Center for Strategic and International Studies Missile Defense Project.
3: Well, to be blunt, quite significantly, because when you dig into the overall inventory, and again, the United States has responsibilities globally, Europe, Middle East, Indo-Pacific, you're going to either peanut butter spread your munitions, or you're just going to not have them in some places. And, you know, sometimes when we see these news reports about missiles getting through, it may just be the case in some of those that we don't have the defensive systems in place to be able to intercept. Over the past number of years, we've gone from conventional wisdom being that missile defense won't work, and now we're hitting hundreds and hundreds of these things, and the problem is that we don't have enough of them. We've very quickly taken for granted how effective missile defense can be, and now we're in a situation where, well, why don't we have enough of it?
2: President Trump says reports of America's depleted stockpiles are fake news, but his Army Secretary Dan Driscoll resigned last week after reportedly briefing the president personally and failing to persuade him of the scale of the problem. With FSN Spotlight, I'm Simon Marks.
1: Massachusetts Democratic Senator Ed Markey beat back a challenge for his seat from Congressman Seth Moulton in that state's primary election. In a year that has seen the ouster of several veteran Democrats at the hands of younger candidates running to their left, 80-year-old Markey cast himself as the more progressive anti-establishment option in his showdown with Moulton. Markey said his campaign has relied on young voters' energy.
4: Tonight is a testament to the power of the progressive movement of our nation. It is a progressive movement fueled by young people demanding more from their leaders. And it's your voices that are the ones we need to hear right now. Your leadership will show us the way.
1: It was one of several key nominating contests in Deep Blue, Massachusetts, that tested voters' appetite for change at a time when the party base is widely dissatisfied with congressional Democrats' efforts to oppose President Trump. By and large, however, they opted to stick with the status quo. Hopes of finding any more survivors of Nepal and China's devastating floods and landslides have dimmed as work crews continue to sift through the debris, and the official death toll passes 1,000, with more than 4,000 listed as missing. Ishan Garg has more.
5: Rescue efforts are still centered on hydropower tunnels along the Trishuli River, where officials say close to 600 workers are still trapped. Officials have said that pulling them out safely is still one of their top priorities. Prime Minister of Nepal, Balendra Shah, says that 279 workers have already been pulled out so far, with joint teams from Nepal, India and China working at the sites. Rescuers there are using excavators, drilling machines and controlled blasts to clear mud-choked tunnel and entrances.
1: That's Ishan Garg. Congolese health officials said today that the Ebola outbreak has killed more than 3,000 people out of over 6,100 confirmed cases. Doctors said the disease is spreading at an unprecedented speed, faster than efforts to track and slow it. Data from Congo's Ministry of Health showed the outbreak has recorded 6,186 confirmed cases, including 3,007 deaths since it was declared a global health emergency in mid-May. It remains the fastest-growing outbreak of Ebola ever. Recent weeks have witnessed a surge in cases, with two new health zones affected last week in North Kivu. Partly sunny today in the San Francisco Bay Area, highs in the 70s, lows tonight in the 50s. In the Central Valley, sunny today, highs in the 80s, lows tonight in the 50s. In the L.A. area, sunny today, highs in the 80s, lows tonight in the 50s. Those are the headlines. I'm Max Pringle on KPFA.
0: Welcome to Law and Disorder. I am Nana Jumphy. I'm sitting in for the incomparable Kat Brooks. The Trump administration is ratcheting up its efforts to strike fear into the hearts of Black immigrants and other immigrants of color from around the world, taking them from families, from neighborhoods, workplaces, and communities in quiet and loud invasions of the body snatchers. While those people languishing in detention have received, and properly so, some attention, we need to look at what is happening with deportations. I am pleased to be joined by Ronald Claude, Haitian American, Director of Policy and Advocacy from the Black Alliance for Just Immigration, to talk about what is happening with Haitian TPS revocation, what is happening with the invasions of the body snatchers, and what is happening with the deportations. Welcome, Ronald. Thank you so much for joining us.
6: Thank you for having me. It's a pleasure.
0: So, let's talk about Haitian TPS revocation. We know that temporary protective status for our Haitian siblings that had that status has now been ended. That status provided because of the dangers, be they natural disasters, be they man-made disasters going on in the country, some of which continue to this day. Give us an update of what is happening in the Haitian community right now. How are people feeling? What are people going through?
6: Yeah, so feeling and going through is unfortunately, it's been devastating, really, since the end of Haitian TPS in the end of July. And this last month, as we've seen the Haitian spirit continue to try to figure out different ways to strategize and build coalition and just, quite frankly, be a community for one each other, this policy is still is able to pierce that effort, right? In the sense that it has shown us how Haitians are still getting ankle shackled when they go to their ICE appointments or to courts or, you know, get stopped by police and ICE agents. It's showing even like in the last few days, unfortunately, the loss of Pierre, a teenager in Springfield, Ohio, who had an ankle monitor placed on him and just, you know, could not take that. And, you know, it is of now reported that he took his own life because of that. And so all those type of experiences are what Haitians are going through. Even in my own communities, I know of folks that are trying to figure out ways, do they have an opportunity to maybe go to Canada, trying to figure out what does this mean for their kids who are going to school and maybe citizens? Cause we also know these families are mixed status. Just because one person has TPS, that doesn't mean that their children, their spouse, their other loved ones, you know, are in the same boat. They may even have DACA or other statuses that are unfortunately in limbo. And so with all of that, it's one of uncertainty, one of who do we turn to? That's, you know, those are the questions that this Haitian community is asking. And I think specifically, you know, we're trying to see what we can do on the legislative end. But we are also trying to remember that the strength we have is in the numbers and in the community we have, and how do we show up for each other in this time. And so that you're seeing the Haitian community come to grips with that while also trying to navigate a country that is not welcoming, to say the least, of their, you know, of them being here.
0: And thank you so much for lifting up Pierre Damas Ball. It's like I see his face as looking at, yeah, people posting and showing him, soccer player. I know that soccer is one of your things. Football, football player, had just started college. And then there's a picture where you see that he's taking a picture of the ankle shackle on his leg. He talked about being teased, which, you know, young people are going to do that, right? So not blaming the young people, because young people are going to do that, and really focusing on the regime that put that ankle shackle on him. But it brings to my mind really the necessity to think about the humanity of folks, to think about the mental health piece of this. And you always talk about Haitians, and other Haitians do the same, just as such a proud people. And so can we talk just a little bit more about what you're hearing from people around the stress, the fear? Like, where are people mentally that someone who had applied for asylum, had a hearing coming up next month, would say, nah, this is not working out?
6: Yeah. It unfortunately, I don't know if this is going to be a great answer, but I say it to say it really is a spectrum. We're seeing Haitians that are, you know, in terms of this moment, are like, what am I going to do? Like, what I don't know what's next. Like, I don't understand how I can continue to support my family or show up in the ways I need to without, you know, the opportunity to make an income, or, you know, be, you know, safely go and drop off my kids at school. Or if I, you know, I'm experiencing some type of medical emergency or medical situation, right? It doesn't have to be an emergency, but just even wanting to go to the doctors, is that safe? And having to constantly ask those questions, can I go grocery shopping, and, you know, will I be able to come back home, right? And I think that is a stress in itself that is, when you feel like your existence is the problem, it's hard to escape a sense of peace or calmness or even understanding of what to do next, right? And so I think that is a lot of what is the experience right now in the community. And on the other end, I think it's like, all right, what can we do? We got people that have met since before, when, you know, it was clear that this decision was coming in earlier, you know, the end of June, early July. People have met weekly or every day since, trying to figure out what can we do in this gap. You know, understanding that potentially, in, you know, Baji is being one of those groups, understanding that there's something that we need to fight for more permanently in terms of something beyond a Haitian TPS, right? And more to that later. But also right now, what can

0: this regime doesn't welcome me doesn't mean that they've taken all my power, right? And so, you know, we've seen people in real time try to community build, try to become legislative advocates, and even I would dare say experts, and trying to figure it all out on the hillside, on the state and local side as well. How can we make our immediate cities and states, you know, another barrier of protection for our communities? So people have met weekly or daily since the decision or even before, trying to figure that out. And I think that has been the spectrum of, yes, this uncertainty, yes, this pain, and what am I supposed to do? But also, like, you know what? I'm gonna go out swinging, and so to speak. And then people really doing their best to figure out how can we meet in a coalition, and how can we build a infrastructure that really supports us, or even offers a stopgap as we try to get something better in the long term.
1: You talked about the different ways, and particularly legislatively, and I know we're going to talk about that in a moment, that Haitians, allies, as well, have been trying to swing, just throwing bowls, you know, just trying to make the thing happen. There's some immediate needs that people have been dealing with. So, for example, I know that we're hearing people who are vendors, Haitian vendors, particularly in those places like Miami, New York, Boston, Springfield, right, Chicago, that you find people, those streets are empty. Like, the vendors are not out. When people are talking, which reminding me of what we experienced here in Los Angeles, where, you know, the invasion of the body snatchers happened, and you would go to places like Olivera Street and other places in community downtown Los Angeles, and it was like a ghost town. Like, no one was there, right? Which means people are not making money. And, you know, you can't, don't make money, you can't pay bills. People are afraid to come out to work, which means they're afraid to come out to go to the grocery store. What is mutual aid? Like, what kinds of things are people doing to try to support and, you know, stand in the gap to the best degree possible in this moment?
0: Right. And that's a great point and great question. I think, you know, one of the things we are doing the work of immediately is just that I think there's a mutual aid component of that folks need to replace the funding that they've lost in terms of not being able to work. And we're seeing businesses and communities of just how integral Haitians were to the fabric of that community, right? They were either, if they were not the vendor themselves, they were the consumers, right? And so it's like, now you look up and it's like, oh, the people that used to buy the Haitian pate from this bakery, you know, aren't coming in anymore. And so it's showing how it's such an ecosystem that was dependent on them being a part of the community, right? And so I think that's one aspect, but it's also growing our understanding of what mutual aid is, because it's not just about, like, okay, how do we get this economic funding back, or how do we replace it for the individual, or even for the, you know, the community businesses. It's about how do we show up for each other in a way that makes sure that we're keeping each other safe, right? And so we're not thinking of mutual aid, or we're trying to make sure that folks aren't thinking of mutual aid as like, we got to get some money to the Haitians. It's more so about how do we make sure that it's like, okay, how can I help someone that is like, they do have a court date, they do have a ICE meeting? How can we train folks that can go with them so that they feel that they're not going alone, that they are supported? Someone knows that you're going in and someone is expecting you to come out, right? And that is a mutual aid component, you know. And I know it bleeds into the line of rapid response, but even thinking about, like, you know, how can we as a community build a network? So if we do see ICE vans in our neighborhood, if we do see them on the block, it's like, we're letting folks know, hey, this is not a great time to go outside right now, you know, lock the door, you know, all those type of things. How can we make sure that we're being each other's support? And so that's where the mutual part of aid comes in. It's right. It's, we are going to help each other, not just in the sense of funding or economics or money, but in the sense of, I'm going to be a good neighbor to you. And we're looking at it through the spectrum of what that means in this current climate. It's letting folks know, hey, the block looks a little funny right now, so, you know, please, you know, keep that in mind as you and move accordingly. It's you making sure that folks understand that, hey, it's like, I have to go to this court date, or I have this, you know, appointment, I can't miss it, but would you be able to go with me, right? And training folks to know their rights, right? That's another big component of it. Helping folks fill out emergency preparedness plans for their families if the unfortunate does happen. And so

0: mutual aid is an umbrella that we are expanding to include how do we show up for the whole person, right? And not just thinking of them in the consumer or the economic sense of the money that they've taken out or not able to get anymore in the community. And that is a part of it. I don't want to diminish it. I just do want to say that we're trying to evolve that definition and think of it more holistically.
1: Absolutely. Let me get my camera right here. Absolutely. Absolutely. Because the economics are talked about so much, and I think it's important for us to, you know, Pierre Damas Ball is not an economic. That was a young man, you know, that had the whole life in front of him as far as we're concerned. So thank you so much for that. Want to bring in my comrade, R.T. Coley. R.T. Coley, the Executive Director of Asian Law Caucus. Greetings and welcome, R.T.
2: Thank you so much for having me today.
1: So, as you know, talking about Haitian TPS and the revocation of TPS, the impact on community, but as we're thinking about this regime's deportation machine, one of the things that comes to my mind is that really they've expanded who it is needs to be thrown into the machine, right? So they claim they're trying to go after undocumented people, but they're actually making undocumented people. That's one thing. But they're also now going after people with green cards. They're going after people who have applications in. Talk, please, more about like who is actually being targeted, because I think the narrative we hear more often is like, oh, everyone is not a criminal, this, that, and the other, which is not really the point. It's more the expansion of who's being caught in the web.
2: Absolutely. You have it right. And this is our reality. I don't know if the American people who supported these policies initially understand what they were doing, because you can't get at the deportation goals that this administration has set without reaching deep into communities of people who actually are trying to follow all the rules and have status. And it's only as you're stripping them of their status. So we're talking about people with pending asylum claims. We're talking, as you mentioned, about people with green cards, even people applying for U.S. citizenship. And obviously, you know, the devastating impact on TPS holders, DACA recipients. So the world and universe of people who are now facing deportation is much bigger. And I call it death by a thousand cuts, because they are changing rules in many, many different ways that if you look at one specific rule, it might seem minor and very technical, and only if you're an immigration lawyer will you understand what is the meaning of this rule. But when it comes down to it, it puts you in some sort of jeopardy, mm-hmm. you know? And so you can't, like, for DACA, I mean, this is just so hard for people to accept, but, you know, we've been giving people DACA renewals. And now we just see so many people, they're not getting their renewals. Mm-hmm. And so mm-hmm. you're out of status, or you're out of, you have your work authorization no longer applies. So what happens? They're cutting you off at the knees, right? So some people might still have some sort of temporary legal status, but they can't work.
1: Right.
2: And so they can't support their families. And they're afraid to go outside because they don't know if they're going to get picked up by ICE. So yeah, there are many, many different ways that people are being caught up in the deportation dragnet. One of the new things that we've been seeing is people being picked up for domestic travel. Mm-hmm. This was never the case in the past. And just yesterday, the Chronicle had a story about 25 folks who were primarily green card holders, and they were detained at the airport. And so we actually have issued a warning to people to say, if you have any minor run-in with the law, like historically, like if you've got anything And this is the hard part. Many people don't even realize that they might have had a brush with the law and don't remember. And all of a sudden, they're in a holding facility at the airport that, I mean, these people are sitting on a chair for 3 days, you know? Right. Yeah.
1: No, absolutely. When you were saying that, I was thinking, you know, as a criminal defense attorney that has been doing this for 30 years, literally people don't know when they have had convictions. If they don't go to jail and if they're told it's something minor, they don't have to check in. It's like an informal probation that doesn't even get described as an informal probation, or because federal law is different than your state law, and something that might be in your state, the feds are like, oh no, you know, this becomes a really big deal. If you could share some of that, because I think even for the general public, but for immigrants that are listening right now, like, you are thinking that something is not a big deal that actually might be a big deal when it comes to your immigration status.
2: Absolutely. I mean, and the thing is, the Supreme Court recently issued a decision at the same time it issued the TPS decision that basically said that Border Patrol can decide if something is a big deal. And so if you have like a minor, like possession of marijuana when you were a college student kind of, you know, thing, and it doesn't make you deportable under, you know, the law, the Border Patrol can decide that is a problem for you. And so they now have so much discretion to even turn away green card holders, which never was the case in the past. And this is because of this captured Supreme Court that we have that is letting this president and this administration really, you know, implement these policies that are incredibly, not just unfair, but we feel like they're unlawful.
1: Yeah, absolutely. Yes, we feel like they're unlawful, unfair and unlawful. And thinking about, again, when you're talking about domestic travel, because people think of this in the international context, but we are even hearing about people getting all the way to the place where you run your boarding pass, folks. I mean, we're not talking about you're getting stopped at TSA, you know, as you are, you know, going through the baggage check. That might be happening too. You know, that's not that that's yeah. not happening, but people yeah. are getting all the way to the door, the gate.
2: Yeah. So the data sharing is a real challenge. And the data sharing is happening in many different places. Definitely TSA is sharing data with ICE. They're getting access to passenger lists, probably from the airlines. People, and this is, I think, what's hard for people, because there are many folks who've traveled without any incident for decades here. They've never, you know, it's only if you have international travel that people have been like, okay, I got to get my passport, my visa, I got to pay attention. But domestically, it's never been an issue for many people. And now all of a sudden, it is. And so what we've unfortunately encountered is people like aren't ready. They don't realize. They don't realize that, oh, you know what? I should actually talk to a lawyer before I travel, or maybe I shouldn't travel. Especially through an airport. We've had to say to folks, because we have at the Asian Law Caucus website, people can go, we have travel guidance for people, and even guidance about your electronics and all these things, right? Because you have to be aware that they are going to come after you, and you have to, if you're going to take a risk, you have to know what those risks are.
1: And Ronald, you know, RT is talking about the unpreparedness. And again, she ain't saying it with no blame, folks, just be clear.
2: Oh, not at all.
1: No blame at all, right?
2: Yes.
1: Because it's normal. We're all unprepared. Are you prepared? You know what I'm saying?
2: Yeah,
1: we're all unprepared. They're U.S. citizens, born and bred, been here for 400 years and longer, that if they stopped you and said, show me proof right now that you're a U.S. citizen, would be uba aba iba, particularly because you hand them a real ID and they laugh in your face. Like, again, they're making the rules here. But we know, Ronald, that when we're talking about the revocation of temporary protective status, whether it be Haiti, whether it be Somalia, whether it be folks from Cameroon, Sudan, you know, the other black countries that folks have gotten TPS, and of course it's gone beyond black countries to Nepal, countries in Central America, all at risk. Most of them have been, you know, revoked. Their status has been revoked, and if not, they're on the train to be revoked. But it's clear that people were not really prepared. And specifically speaking of Haitian folks, there really was this feeling that that was not going to happen. So what does that mean people are needing to do? So if you could talk a little bit about just that shock factor in terms of Haitians, just for folks to get an idea of how that resonates in community, but also like what people are now going to have to do with respect to rapid response and accompaniment, other pieces to make it so that they're a little more supported as they navigate this moment.
0: Absolutely. Yeah. You know, I am a sports guy, as you know. So for me, the best way to compare it to is that I think the Haitian community really thought, you know, potentially there was going to be a buzzer game winning shot or a last minute goal, right up until the end, and thinking that at some point, perhaps, you know, it's like, oh, they wouldn't really mess up these communities. Because I think that's also what we're hearing now, is just like you're seeing Republican mayors and governors that maybe you wouldn't have assumed would, you know, be, you know, on the side of the cause for, you know, the Haitian community, saying, oh, this is going to be detrimental to our economy. Now, I think there's a whole conversation to be had of if you only see Haitians in that light of their economic support. But nonetheless, it shows that it's like, ah, like, you know, they really won't mess up a good thing that it seems that they even benefit from. And no, they will. And as RT has shared, and as you shared, this is something that unfortunately is part of the instruction of this administration and where they want to go and how they want to lead, especially on the immigration front and as it comes to black migrants. Because I'd be remiss if I didn't share, you know, the Sudanese community is about to lose their TPS in the coming weeks. If I know my dates correctly, the Ethiopian TPS just a couple weeks ago ended. So again, this is something that is directed. And even yesterday I saw on CNN how they're talking about welcoming white South Africans. So there is a choice, and it is a specific instruction being had when it comes to immigration of who's welcomed and who's not. But to the point of what we're doing now, or how we're going past that shock factor, you know, I mentioned earlier of a Beyond Haitian TPS, and Bashi actually has a weekly meeting called Beyond Haitian TPS, and it meets now every Thursday at 4 p.m. Eastern. And the point of that is to really go through, what does rapid response look like? What does mutual aid look like? What does it mean to build a coalition towards yes, and yes towards something that is permanent, right? It is important that folks, and there's communities and coalitions, I imagine in almost any place that there's Haitians, there's communities and coalition of trying to figure out how we're going to extend TPS. But we also want to make sure that the conversation goes beyond that. There's something that is more permanent, that's more stabilizing, that doesn't put us in this boat next time we have an administration that doesn't understand the dignity of, you know, immigrants, right? And so that Yes Coalition is looking towards the future with a long-term plan of, we're done asking for something temporary, we want something permanent, right? And then we have that the other two groups that we meet within that Beyond Haitian TPS meeting of Rapid Response and Mutual Aid, that mutual aid component being more holistic, an umbrella that looks at how do we help everyone, not just in the sense of funding, but, you know, in the way of showing up for each other in a rapid response, understanding that the ankle monitors are being placed on Haitian ankles right now. They're coming to our homes and neighborhoods right now. So what can we do immediately? Whether that is, you know, a whistle program of, you know, putting whistles in the community. So it's like, hey, if you see that a white or a weird black van coming down and it's like, you think it potentially might be ICE, you can start blowing whistles to alert folks in your community, like, hey, something's happening right now. Right. So all those types of things are things that we talk through and we address and we try to do it together. That's the key part. It's not Baji saying, hey, we're going to do this. You need to do that. It's more, what do you see as a need in your own community? And it's nationwide, right? So it's not just folks just in, let's say, you know, Maryland or Boston. It's folks that are in Miami, folks that are in New York, folks that are even, in Ohio or other places that I don't think Haitians are, but they're there. I can promise you that. And it is that conversation, but really importantly, trying to understand how can we, yes, deal with what is happening right now, but continue not to lose focus of what we need to build towards, especially as, you know, we're seeing a lot of midterms talk right now and elections happening. There was one in Massachusetts yesterday. As those elections continue to ramp up, as we continue to figure out what the midterms will result in and what will the new Congress look like, if there is a scenario that Democrats, I imagine, are in charge of both chambers, right? We want to make sure that they understand right now that one of the top things on their agenda has to be providing a permanent protection, not an extension to TPS for everybody, something that makes it where this doesn't happen again, right? And so we have, and that can only happen and we can only be in that position if that is the case by doing this type of work right now. So I know you'll give me an opportunity to share how folks can join that meeting. But just in case, if folks have any questions, it's policy@baji.org.
1: Thank you for that. We definitely need to, you know, keep that push going. I think we kind of abandoned that push as a movement after the, you know, chasing the parliamentarian and who and what and all the things that happened during the last administration. But we got to pick up that mantle. Some things are still happening, and there's some bills even that are forward that we need to think about. But we got to push that mantle because, you know, what we're talking about is deportations. And RT, want to look at that because, you know, if we think about Haiti, we had this massacre that occurred, 47 people killed. We know and we try hard. All of us here are from countries that often are described in terrible ways by, right, either this administration, white supremacists, etc. And so we're not trying to do that. We understand the reason that countries are in the conditions they are. And it's not because we are inherently corrupt, terrible, dumb, ape-like.
2: There's a long colonial history that we don't talk about.
1: Exactly.
2: Yeah.
1: But understanding that there are conditions. I mean, there are conditions in Haiti that are absolutely devastating, that are terrible, and that the United States is saying and warning people about going back to Haiti under those conditions. So first, I want to look first at people being deported back to their own country, many of whom are asylum seekers. And what is the problem with that? Because apparently the regime is saying there's no problem with that.
2: Yeah, I mean, I think we know that if people are seeking asylum here, they're fleeing to safety, right? And so that means that they are unsafe in their countries of origin. And that can happen for many, many different reasons. You know, you have people who are LGBTQ and they're targeted in their countries. You've got folks who are going to go back and face violence because their families were politically active. I mean, there are so many ways that people become vulnerable. And applying for asylum is a legal process. It's an international agreement that we're a part of that people who have a claim based on certain characteristics should be able to apply. And this administration has decided that no matter how valid your claim is, we're just going to try and deny all asylum seekers. And a lot of times, you know, what they're basically saying to the courts is, well, we talked to the country. We talked to the leader of, you know, whatever country, and they assured us that nothing bad's going to happen to this person. So it's fine. And And the fact that some courts are really actually letting that happen is just unconscionable. And so, yes, I mean, people, and in fact, under the law, you cannot be sent back under the Convention Against Torture. It's called CAT. We call it CAT claims. You are not, a country is not allowed to send you back to a place where you may face torture or violence.
1: Yeah, absolutely. And yet, that is clearly what's happening. I think before we talk about third country deportations, which is also connected to what you're describing right now, want to hit people to what is happening in the immigration courts with judges, because it's not for nothing that a lot of these judges are just going along with what the government's attorneys are saying. There has been a major shift in who is a immigration judge right now under this regime.
2: Yeah, they've fired many, many judges. They basically instituted, they've hired people who are totally unqualified, don't even understand immigration law. They've moved people over from the military into these positions. And currently what's been happening is they have these things called mega master hearings. And then you have 100 cases of asylum all at once. And what they do is, they actually, a lot of times they know this, that the people who are told to come to these hearings aren't even getting these notices. And they're sending these notices largely to people who don't have lawyers. So you've got unrepresented people, some of whom who do, if they get the notice, do show up. And there it's actually no due process. I mean, it's, and there is no individualized determination. And it's a total violation of international law and our laws. But this is how they're going about, you know, deporting a bunch of asylum seekers.
1: And we've heard that there are some people who are being deported to third countries, sometimes in response to the pushback around the fact that, hey, this person can't go back to their country. And instead of the response being, oh, well, then you should be able to get asylum here, the response is, great, we'll send you somewhere else. That is not new, though. There's an arc around that. And I want to look at the most recent part of the arc and, you know, bring you into this part of the conversation, Ronald, because there's this thing with third country agreements on the policy side that really started coming to more of a normalcy under the Biden administration that we see playing out here in a different kind of way. But talk about the ways of that in terms of the Biden administration's third country agreements and what that was doing with asylum seekers.
0: Yeah, absolutely. So I think, I think that's the main and important point with, you know, whether you're talking about, you know, this externalizing of asylum or if you're talking about TPS, is that there was conversations that had been happening way before just this administration got back into office. But under a current administration or a Congress that had much more room to make decisions that would have ensured that this didn't happen, right? And it's important we note that, especially as we're potentially entering another cycle of where quote unquote Democrats could have that authority and power again. So that's important. But for, in terms of this arc and where it began or how it has begun, is that, you know, if we just at least go back to the Biden administration, is we saw with them in real time making deals with countries in Central America and Mexico to ensure that, hey, these folks that are trying to cross the border from, you know, the South into the United States, before they get here and ask for, you know, ask for asylum, they have to ask for asylum in your country. And we want you to be the enforcers of that, right? Through those Central Americans and Central American countries in Mexico. And we saw it in real time when we actually, Baji, did a trip to Tapachula, a southern city in Mexico, where we saw how Black immigrants or Black migrants were being blocked and stopped in Tapachula and, you know, from continuing their journey north where they wanted to claim asylum in the United States, and having to go through hoops and, you know, bureaucracy and failed bureaucracy and even, you know, their version of, you know, incarcerating immigrants in Siglio 21 there of, you know, going through all of that to continue their journey. And that is all because of these type of agreements of like, hey, you keep them or we don't want it to happen here, right? And if we're going to pay to make sure that your police force is increased, we're going to pay to give you money and you can use it how you want as long as you do that for us, right? And so that was the start. And now we're seeing with this Trump administration taking it another notch, right? It's not even doing the whole don't let them reach our border. Even if they do, and even if they maybe do have a good claim for asylum, if we don't agree, we want to make a deal with you that we can just send them there and you guys can deal with it. And so it's just, again, this lack of humane, like, dignity that is being provided to Black immigrants in time and immigrants generally who they're sending to these whole countries. Could you imagine being Haitian, speaking Haitian Creole and waking up and hearing you're going to be sent to Central African Republic? Because this Trump administration has made a deal with that country to receive immigrants that they no longer want. And that is what folks are dealing with.
1: Absolutely. And Archie, I think it's important for folks to people to understand, this is not normal. You are supposed to be able to claim asylum in the country of your choice. How are you now in the United States? You're not even coming to the U.S. You are here. You want to apply for asylum, or maybe you're talking about asylum in the context of your deportation proceedings. And even when they agree that, yes, you're right, you're not going to be able to go back to your country, then the decision is made that you're going to be sent to a totally different country. How is that okay? Like, is that okay?
2: I mean, it's not okay, and there are some things that are allowed there's a lot of things that are allowed under our federal laws that are problematic and, you know, harmful. So federal law does permit third country removal, but in certain circumstances, when the country that you're being removed to won't take you back, and it's not possible. But that doesn't mean that other protections don't apply. They can't remove you to a country where you're going to be facing persecution or torture, which is what we are seeing. You know, we are seeing people being removed to a country like Eswatini and or El Salvador or other places where they are imprisoned and basically being tortured for no reason. I mean, there's no criminal conviction, there's no process, there's nothing, and that's not allowed. But the unfortunate reality is the way that a lot of these individuals can only get relief is through lawyers, and it's like cases that are done one by one. And so that has been a real challenge. But we are looking at ways. I mean, one of the key things I think to stop this is our habeas work. Because what habeas is the minute you're captured by ICE, a habeas petition filed in federal court can get you out of ICE custody. So that means they can't move you either to Texas or from Texas to Eswatini or wherever they want to try and send you. They don't have you. And that is the key, one of the key ways for us to keep people out of this danger. So we've been going to federal court like nonstop and trying to seek emergency intervention before a person is transferred or deported away from California. And the other things we're seeing is that, like, recently, last week, we got a person, deportation stopped, and the judge issued, federal district court judge, you know, person with a lot of power, issued an order and told the government, you cannot deport this person, you have to release them. The person calls their family 4 hours later, I'm at the airport about to be deported. And so we had to get the government lawyer on the line who was very, like, oh, whatever. You know, meanwhile, they are defying a federal judge's orders, which if you're a lawyer, I mean, this is the kind of stuff that you should be sanctioned for. This is the kind of stuff that you could lose your license for. But this is par for the course with this administration. And it only because we realized what was happening and intervened did they not get away with it. But like, yeah, even when you get a judge to rule in your favor, you've got to make sure that they are following the judge's orders.
1: Yeah, I was about to say this, to have you talk a little bit in terms of the federal court versus the immigration court, because I think for people that are not familiar, it's not so clear, you know, because immigration court is federal, right? So it's a little confusing. So if you could just help folks to understand, because that has been one of the ways that immigration attorneys have been able to push back, right, against what is happening in immigration court. So if you could talk about that just a little bit, because I think it helps to really cement why it's such a big deal that they would defy a federal district court judge's order.
2: So federal courts are, immigration courts are administrative courts, and those judges, as we've just talked about, are under the control of the administration. And so they're not an independent judiciary, and there's been a long fight about this in the past, which is that immigration judges should be independent. And it's a pretty, like, informal kind of setup. Like if you've ever gone to pay like a traffic ticket or something, it's like that kind of environment. Like the judges are actually like employees of the government, not, as I said, not having a lot of their own power. Now, federal district court judges, on the other hand, are lifetime appointees. They're confirmed by the Senate. They are, unfortunately, you know, this administration is confirming a lot of federal district court judges. So it's in an ideal scenario, they would not be politicized, but we all know that they are. That said, they have a lot more power, and they can issue sanctions. They have, it's a really interesting situation right now, which is that you see federal district court judges struggling because they know this administration is not telling them the truth. And they actually, we will bring a lot of factual records, declarations, all these things to the judges because we need them to bolster up their decisions. And what's been really, really hard for a lot of these trial court judges is as some of these cases move up to the Supreme Court totally ignores the factual record.
1: Right.
2: I mean, this happened in California with ICE and the random stops, right? Like, the judge had this record of the racial discrimination that was happening with ICE. Like, they were stopping anybody, people of color, anybody who perceived to be Latino, all those things. And the court was like, oh, yeah, you know, we're going to ignore this record and let ICE do, do their enforcement with impunity.
1: Yep. Hats off to Mame Frimpong, the judge, the honorable judge that made that ruling, and hats off to that Justice Kavanaugh that instituted his Kavanaugh stops. I am so sorry to stop us here because it's so juicy, but want to have, if you could please, RT, let folks know where to go if they want to follow what you are doing, what Asian Law Caucus is doing, and to jump in and get involved.
2: Oh, absolutely. Yeah, they can come to our website, asianlawcaucus.org, sign up for our lists. We're going to be running election protection for the state of California with Common Cause. And so, if you want to get engaged in that, there will be opportunities for that. We have a national Citizens in Action campaign. This is a moment where there is an opportunity for everyone to be involved in, rebuilding our democracy.
1: Absolutely, absolutely. Thank you for that invitation. Ronald, you got the last 30 seconds to talk about where people can go to jump into the work that you and Baji are doing.
0: For sure. Well, always, if you want more information, you can join us at Baji.org. 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And then finally, the Beyond Haitian TPS meeting is happening tomorrow, Thursday at 4 p.m. Eastern. And if folks are interested and want to link to that, just policy@Baji.org. If you email us there, we'll definitely be able to send over that information.
1: Ronald Clive, Director of Policy at the Black Alliance for Just Immigration. R.T. Coley, the Executive Director of the Asian Law Caucus. A tip of the headscarf to you. Thank you so very much for joining. 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Thank you so much. 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I want to give a big thanks to the squad, our producer, Diana Martinez, our engineer, Kirsten Thomas. I am Nana Jumpy, sitting in for Kat Brooks. Take care of yourselves and take care of each other. Democracy Now! Is up next at 9 a.m.

0: other countries don't. But we allow our news and our TV stations and all that to be private capitalist enterprises. And what that means is they are governed by what's profitable. They will tell you that. It's no big secret. It's nothing they hide. They're in the business to make money. So they're not going to challenge the profit system. When they see profit leading to a really bad outcome, like a pollution and so on, they're not going to be eager to make the connection in their reporting between this bad event and the profit that made it happen. Because profit is what they're doing. Profit is why they cover one story and not another.
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1: The war on Iran is lasting longer than expected, and it's becoming a historical event. It is the decline of the American empire, and as such, is shaking the whole world, every company, every country, rethinking its strategy. And so the impacts will be many and will be spread out over a long period of time.
0: As the national debt surpasses $40 trillion for the first time in U.S. history, we'll look at the economic impact of the war on Iran with economist Richard Wolff. Then killing at sea 1 year ago today, the Trump administration began blowing up small boats in the Caribbean and Eastern Pacific. More than 220 people have been killed in roughly 70 strikes to date. A new documentary from Al Jazeera Fault Lines goes to Colombia and St. Lucia to meet some of the families who say their loved ones were killed.
2: What would justice look like for the death of your father?
3: Sometimes I wonder if there is justice.
0: We'll speak to Al Jazeera's senior correspondent, Josh Rushing, former Marine and spokesperson for CENTCOM during the U.S. invasion of Iraq. And finally, what is the RSS, the Hindu nationalist organization helmed by Mohan Bhagwat, rallied at Madison Square Garden over the weekend as protesters gathered outside?
4: He sits at the head of a vast far-right network that begins in India, but also has spawned thousands of Hindu supremacist groups all over the world aimed at spreading this exclusionary ideology of Hindutva or Hindu supremacy or the idea that only Hindus are true Indians.
0: We'll speak to Hindus for Human Rights Action and congressional candidate Brad Lander, who also attended the protests. All that and more coming up. Welcome to Democracy Now!, democracynow.org, The War and Peace Report. I'm Amy Goodman. Officials in Iran say at least 11 people are dead and dozens more wounded after the U.S. launched a wave of attacks across southern Iran. Among the alleged victims are five people killed when a U.S. bomb fell on a house during a wedding celebration in the southern county of Sirik. One child was among the dead. Footage published by the Iranian Red Crescent Society appears to show several other children being treated for injuries. Hours later, Iran said it launched missiles on an American military base in Jordan and U.S. military equipment warehouses in Iraq. Kuwait says an Iranian drone attack caused a fire in a residential complex in the capital. The strikes come just days after U.S. and Iran exchanged fire for the first time in a month. In a social media post, President Trump claimed the strikes were in retaliation for Iran laying sea mines near the Strait of Hormuz. This is Iran's parliament speaker, Mohammad Badr Khalibaf.
5: If the enemy intends to prevent us from exporting oil from the Persian Gulf, know that no one will export oil from the Persian Gulf. This has been and will be our decision, and they will certainly pay the price for this military blockade they have implemented, and the Americans in particular will feel this with all their being.
0: Russian President Vladimir Putin has pledged continued support for Iran in its war with the United States, urging Russian cooperation and countering U.S. sanctions. Putin's pledge came during a joint appearance with the Iranian President Masoud Pezeshkian at the Shanghai Cooperation Organization Summit in Kyrgyzstan. Since the start of the U.S.-Israeli war in Iran in February, Russia has provided Iran with military hardware, including drone components, as well as intelligence, including on U.S. assets in the Persian Gulf. Meanwhile, European officials are blasting the Trump administration for inviting Russia's finance minister to Asheville, North Carolina, for the summit of central bankers from the G20 nations. It was the first time a Russian official participated in a G20 meeting since Russia's full-scale invasion of Ukraine over 4 years ago, and comes after Treasury Secretary Scott Bessent threatened to impose secondary sanctions against Iran's trading partners. In Germany, officials said Tuesday, Russia is behind an attempted drone attack on Leipzig-Halle airport last month and announced a set of responses, including summoning Moscow's ambassador in Berlin and shuttering a Russian consulate. On August 4th, a drone loaded with military-grade explosives was discovered beside a Ukrainian cargo plane at the airport, a facility that also handles European and NATO military flights. Footage from security cameras seemed to show the device hitting the aircraft's wing, then dropping to the ground without detonating. Russian President Vladimir Putin claimed Germany planted evidence in order to frame Russia for the drone attack. This is Germany's interior minister.
6: We assume that Germany is the target of further hybrid attacks by Russia. It must also be assumed that there is a willingness to cause even greater damage through hybrid attacks.
0: In the occupied West Bank, the World Food Program said Tuesday it'll slash its food assistance by half this month, from 400,000 recipients to 200,000 due to serious funding shortages. This is Sean Hughes, the director for Palestine at the World Food Program.
7: In my recent visits to the West Bank, I have witnessed families once thriving and earning a living off their land, now forced from their homes, their livelihoods destroyed. They now find themselves in a chokehold, unable to move freely to access land or jobs, and so unable to afford food for their families. They face incredible injustice and hardship.
0: The World Food Program has also been forced to cut humanitarian aid to Gaza, where the agency supports 1.5 million people, including 1 million Palestinians who receive monthly food assistance. And Israeli courts brought criminal charges against a dozen guards accused of beating 9 Palestinian prisoners, one of whom died from the assault. According to the indictment, the 12 guards entered a cell during an evening headcount in November 2023, where they punched, kicked, and beat prisoners with clubs. The assault left Tahir Abu Asab dead with severe injuries to his heart and respiratory system. In March, Israel's military dropped charges against 5 soldiers accused of assaulting and gang raping a Palestinian man held at the Sde Tayman prison in 2024. According to the Public Committee Against Torture in Israel, more than 100 Palestinian prisoners have died in Israeli custody since October 2023. Meanwhile, Israel's far-right national security minister, Itamar Ben-Gvir, has deleted a campaign video he posted to a social media account following backlash. The AI-generated animation depicts Ben-Gvir denying food to Palestinian prisoners and forcing them along a conveyor belt into what appears to be a concentration camp. In the Democratic Republic of Congo, the death toll from an Ebola outbreak has topped 3,000 out of 6,100 reported cases. The World Health Organization warns the outbreak is now on track to exceed the deadliest on record when a regional outbreak in West Africa that began in 2014 killed 11,000 people. Healthcare workers are racing to vaccinate people against the latest strain of the Ebola virus.
8: Our experience in Bunia showed that those who died from Ebola were largely people who had not been vaccinated. Among those who contracted the disease but recovered, the majority had received the Ervebo vaccine. Based on that experience, we believe the Ervebo vaccine can also protect against other variants because it provides cross immunity.
0: An anonymous federal whistleblower has warned the U.S. Postal Service's new mail voting system is untested, fatally flawed, and likely to lead to a catastrophic failure if it's implemented ahead of November's midterm elections. This follows President Trump's executive order in March directing his administration to create federal lists of citizens and to refuse delivery of mail-in ballots to people not on those lists. In a complaint shared with the office of Democratic Senator Richard Blumenthal, the whistleblower warns problems with the new U.S. federal ballot mail portal could lead to eligible absentee voters not receiving their mail-in ballots in time for the November election or at all. The whistleblower also warns of a 0% failure policy that would see even a single mismatch ballot cause an entire batch of up to tens of thousands of ballots to be rejected until the discrepancy is resolved. The whistleblower's complaint reads in part, quote, USPS leadership, it appears, has discarded all best practices as they speed the project to be ready for a September 1st implementation, raising questions about whether catastrophic failure would be a feature rather than a bug, unquote. Meanwhile, in a party line vote, all three Republican commissioners in Tarrant County, Texas, have voted to slash the number of polling sites in November's midterm elections by nearly a third, leaving 1.3 million voters with just 224 polling sites, shuttering close to 100 polling sites. Civil rights groups, including the ACLU and NAACP, warn the changes will disproportionately affect voters of color in Texas's third largest county, with majority-minority areas of Arlington and Fort Worth targeted. Federal immigration agents arrested roughly 50,000 people in August, matching July's record-setting pace. That's according to a senior Department of Homeland Security official who spoke with NBC News. In Washington state, family members are calling on ICE to release 76-year-old Loreto Chavar. He's been held in ICE detention since June, even though he's a documented permanent resident and is battling stage 4 prostate cancer. He emigrated from the Philippines in 1995 and has lived in the U.S. with his wife and daughter ever since. He has no criminal record, was detained during his U.S. citizenship interview. In Springfield, Ohio, family members say 20-year-old Haitian immigrant Pierre de Masbel died by suicide after the Trump administration canceled protections for Haitian refugees and outfitted him with an ankle monitor. Bell was struck by a tractor trailer Monday morning on Interstate 70 after he reportedly parked on the shoulder and stepped into oncoming traffic. Bell had just begun his freshman year at Wright State University, where he was recruited to play soccer. He'd hoped to study neuroscience on his way to becoming a neurosurgeon. Pierre Damas Bell had a pending asylum claim, with his next hearing in asylum court scheduled for October. His death came after he expressed feeling shame and humiliation at being forced by ICE to wear a GPS ankle monitor. A federal judge denied the Trump administration's attempt to block DACA recipient Filipino activist Jacob Vihandre from seeking release from ICE custody. He's been held at the Folkston ICE Processing Center in Georgia. Federal immigration agents arrested him last October at gunpoint at his home in Texas. His lawyers claim he was arrested because of his photojournalism and social media posts critical of the Israeli genocide in Palestine and the U.S. government's treatment of prisoners of the so-called War on Terror. In Mississippi, the police chief of Senatobia was fired Tuesday, days after news reports revealed he routinely used racist language against black people in his text messages. In one text message, Chief Harold Vanderford said he was having a, quote, racist moment. In another text, he wrote that he almost, quote, beat a man using a racist slur to describe a black person. Vanderford had submitted his resignation, but the city's board of aldermen voted to reject it and fired him instead. Vanderford's police department came under increased scrutiny after a Senatobia police officer fatally shot a one-year-old black toddler named Cohen Wiley in a Walmart parking lot while responding to an alleged shoplifting call in June. On Capitol Hill, the House censured Republican Congressmember Chuck Edwards after a bipartisan panel concluded there was a substantial reason to believe he violated the chamber's sexual harassment rules. Edwards announced that he would not seek re-election last month after a House report found he should be penalized for, quote, persistent, unprofessional, and inappropriate conduct toward two young female staffers, unquote. According to the Ethics Committee report, Edwards had made repeated comments about the women's appearance, invited them to intimate dinners and vacations, wrote them notes expressing his affection, and gave them gifts. And in Massachusetts, incumbent progressive Democratic Senator Ed Markey won his Senate primary on Tuesday, fending off a challenge from Congressmember Seth Moulton, who argued Markey was too old to do his job. At 80 years old, Senator Markey is the oldest Senate Democrat running for re-election. This is part of Senator Markey's victory speech last night.
9: We need to build more than just a Democratic majority in Congress. We need to cement a progressive Democratic majority, one that will use its political capital to take on the bosses, the billionaires, and the wannabe kings.
0: And those are some of the headlines. This is Democracy Now!, democracynow.org, The War and Peace Report. I'm Amy Goodman.
10: And I'm Anjali Kamath. Welcome to all our listeners and viewers across the country and around the world. As the U.S.-Iran war intensifies again and the Strait of Hormuz remains largely closed, we begin today's show looking at the economic fallout from the war, which began with the U.S. and Israeli attack on Iran just over 6 months ago. On Monday, a critical meeting of finance ministers and central bankers from G20 nations wrapped up in Asheville, North Carolina. The New York Times reports that representatives from Europe and

0: Work. Welcome back to Democracy Now! It's great to have you with us, Professor Wolf. Can you make sense of this moment as the U.S. passes the $40 trillion debt mark?
1: Well, it's one of the many signs of an economy and of an empire that is now in decline and that has to be faced, even though it is difficult for any population to face that it might be at such a moment. We are borrowing beyond all words. United States, the most indebted country in the world. The People's Republic of China is the number two creditor of the United States, which tells you a lot about who's rising and who's falling. It is now the case, for example, that we will be spending $1 trillion of the federal budget just to pay the interest on that $40 trillion debt. And what that means to every American citizen and every American business, you're paying taxes that are going to Washington not to pay for roads or highways or schools or medical care, just being collected by the government and given over to the wealthy companies and individuals and foreign countries who have lent that money. Had the government taxed Had the government functioned differently, we wouldn't be in this debt. That's not a manna from heaven. That is a political choice. There's one example that I learned about a couple days ago that I want to give you just to show you the ramifications of this war. The price of a ship going through the Panama Canal has gone up by 100 times compared to February of this year, before the war began, to now.
0: Panama Canal.
1: And what's going on is that since the Strait of Hormuz is closed, not open, as President Trump says, closed, one of the things that's happening, it's a crisis for shipping companies that would normally use the Strait of Hormuz. So what are the shipping companies doing? You know, this doesn't take a genius to understand. They're looking for other routes. And one of them is to use the Panama Canal. So suddenly, ships are showing up at the Panama Canal in much greater numbers, and they're desperate. They have to make their travel plans work. So the authorities in Panama have said, well, this is a wonderful opportunity. And to give you an example, the average price of a ship going through in February was $55,000, the fee. The latest number, $5+ million. That's 100 times larger. And why is that important for everybody beside the obvious? It's going to be inflationary for us. All the goods that are going through there that end up being consumer goods will have to be priced at a higher price to cover the higher cost. That's a direct outcome. If you hadn't made war on Iran, the Strait of Hormuz would have been open as it was before the war. So this is right on the government of the United States. Their decision led to this burden. And because it's only been going on for a few months, the impact on the prices we pay is about to unload itself. It's just as dramatic, for example, as the crazy price of jet fuel, of the diesel fuel, because that also wrapped up in this story.
2: And Professor Wolf, what is important for people to understand about the bond market? I mean, we keep seeing these headlines about bond sell-offs, higher bond yields, lower bond prices. What does this actually mean? And what is important for people to understand and how this all relates back to the Iran war?
1: The basic law of bonds is this. When the government borrows money, it gives you a piece of paper or an electronic version saying we owe you $1 million if you've lent the government $1 million. And we will pay you an interest rate, so and so many dollars, twice a year between now and the time we pay you back. So that's what the deal is. Well, you can buy and sell that IOU. It's negotiable. And so there's a huge market around the world where people and businesses and governments can buy and sell these, what they're called, treasury securities. If the price goes down, you still get the same interest payment. So that means that the percentage goes up. So the price of the bond goes down, the interest goes up. That's the way it works. Now, here comes the punchline. If you keep borrowing like there's no end in the world, which is the United States behavior, By the way, not just Mr. Trump, although he has violated every commitment he made about getting rid of the national debt, it's

0: gotten larger. Solving the problem, he's made the problem worse. But to be fair, Mr. Biden did his share of this also. This has been a joint project of both parties. They are afraid to tax, so they substitute by borrowing. But what people need to understand is they borrow from the rich. Who else can lend to the government? You have to be either a rich company, a rich government, or a rich individual. And so what's going on is we're collecting interest, that's the job, from all of us, our taxes, which are then delivered to the rich people who've lent to the government. Instead of taxing the rich, which would have gotten you the money, the government could have spent it, end of story, what you've done is borrowed that same money from the rich. The reason the government can borrow from the rich is because it didn't tax them. It's the same money, only it's going to the government as a loan rather than a tax payment. For a rich person, this is a no-brainer. Which would you rather have? Pay a tax, say goodbye to the money, or make it a loan, which gets paid back and pays you interest while you wait?
1: And as this interest rate goes up to these people who the government is borrowing from, what does that mean for everyday people, people who are trying to take out mortgages? And how does the government plan to continue paying for this war in Iran as mortgage costs go up, as the cost of borrowing for regular people goes up?
0: Let me answer the second and then the first. What the government is planning, according to Mr. Trump, is a bigger budget deficit in the year coming up than we already have this year. There is an enormous increase in defense spending, or now war spending, that is scheduled, and no comparable increase in revenue. Therefore, we're going to get $1 trillion-plus deficit again, as we have had now for several years. So the problem isn't going away. It's getting worse. And now to your first part. Banks in this country, let's take a very simple example. They have a lot of money they want to lend. One place they can lend it to is to human beings who want to buy a home, who borrow a mortgage, we call that. But that's usually a loan for 15, 20, 30 years. Well, the government borrows for 15, 20, or 30 years. And a bank is therefore always comparing, where do I make more money? If the government is deeply in debt and therefore has to pay higher interest rates, the banks are going to move their money away from the mortgage market, make it harder for people to borrow, because they want to put that money to the government. And the simple reason, the government is less dangerous as a borrower than an individual family, which could have a problem. So you're going to squeeze the mortgage market. That's going to hurt everybody thinking about borrowing to buy a home while they fund a government that is increasingly going into debt. It doesn't take any foresight to understand this is not sustainable. This is the behavior of a government which, to parrot Louis the 16th, if I've got that right, who was famous for saying, "Après moi, le déluge." After me comes the catastrophe. We're watching that play out, only it's us this time.
2: Let me ask you about a New York Times piece today, headlined, "Allies grumble U.S. is hindering global economic growth. Trump has eviscerated regulatory barriers for businesses, including the booming artificial intelligence industry, leaned into fossil fuel production. European leaders remain more cautious on AI and other deregulation, more committed to a transition to renewable energy sources like wind and solar power." So if you can talk about the price of oil and what this means for this country and around the world.
0: Yes, the crisis is played out because the Europeans, largely because of pressure from below of the mass of the Europeans, they're not letting the climate issue go. They're saying, and by the way, over the last two or three summers, as we all know, the temperatures of Europe have been record-breaking and deadly for large numbers of their people. So this is an urgently viewed problem. They're demanding long-term solutions, and those include not relying on oil and fossil fuels. Those include conservation. Those include all kinds of measures that are being made more difficult by everything Mr. Trump is doing.
2: In fact, the climate crisis is affecting shipping with a historic drought in Panama that's severely limiting water flows through
0: the
2: canal.
0: Right. And that's one of the reasons they're charging more money, because, you know, it is a crazy quilt. This war is not only being lost by the United States, if you're going to be honest, but the reality is it is a moment in which a relatively poor, relatively smaller country is confronting the big elephant in the room, the hegemon, the power country. And the whole world is watching this. And the whole world is wondering, we have developed a dependence on the United States because of the role we played in the world the last 70 years, coming out of World War II when all the other advanced industrial countries were destroyed. We emerged thanks to the Atlantic and Pacific Oceans. We could survive. We inherited the great colonial empires. We became the sole one. That's why we were so rich. That's why we had this explosion in which we fancied ourselves the great American exception. We weren't the exception. We were under exceptional circumstances, which everyone should have understood would never last. But instead of preparing for that, instead of having a plan to deal with the inevitable disappearance of those conditions, we imagined they would last forever, and now we have a government that is actually trying to roll back the inevitable movement of history. We're not going to make America great again because the conditions for doing that aren't here. And all the bombast and all the verbiage doesn't change that. And the reality is being shown to us in Iran by the ability of this country, this little country, to push back effectively.
1: Professor Wolf, you talk about the U.S. as an empire in decline. You also talked about the coming deluge. Where do you see the U.S. economy heading?
0: At this point, we're at what's called a knife edge. Those interest rates go up that we were just talking about, that's a marker for recession. If interest rates go up, people can't afford to buy that car and make the monthly payments or the house. And the inflation means we can't buy as much as we're crunching this economy down. And the irony is, Mr. Trump seems determined to go in that direction, even as the midterm elections are saying to the American people, here is a chance, think about what you're going to do when you vote, given what we've just been talking about.
2: What does Trump gain from this, from his approach? Is it simply personal wealth?
0: No. If I may be allowed, I'm married to a psychotherapist, and so I get tutored from her all the time. This is a psychological problem. It really is. It's denial. He is the theatrical embodiment of we're tough and we're powerful. As you put it in your show right a few moments ago, this behavior of killing those people in the boats in the Caribbean, this violation of every law, of every tradition. You know, here in America, we arrest people for the drug trade, which is what's claimed about them. But we give them a lawyer, and we give them a chance to confront evidence, and we give them a chance to face a judge. And if they're found guilty, we give them a prison sentence. It's not a capital crime in the United States. What are we doing killing people without any legal recourse? What kind of behavior is being this is macho. This is the kind of behavior that we ought to be ashamed of. But it is part of a denial. We are, look what we can do. It's very tragic. But if in the history of the decline of empire, I hate to say it, but it is not unusual that the people caught up in that decline have a very hard time facing it.
2: Well, Richard Wolf, you have set up the next segment for us. Professor of Economics Emeritus at the University of Massachusetts Amherst and visiting professor here in New York at the New School, co-founder of the journal Rethinking Marxism, author of many books, including Understanding Capitalism. Professor Wolf is also the founder of Democracy at Work. Coming up, Killing at Sea. 1 year ago today, the Trump administration began blowing up small boats in the Caribbean and Eastern Pacific, killing more than 220 people. We'll look at a new investigative documentary from Al Jazeera. We'll be joined by Josh Rushing. Stay with us.

0: Una Canción by Silvio Rodriguez, the great Cuban musician. This is Democracy Now!, democracynow.org, The War and Peace Report. I'm Amy Goodman with Anjali Kamat.
1: A year ago today, September 2nd, 2025, the U.S. bombed a small boat in the Caribbean, killing 9 people on board. 2 survivors clung to the wreckage for 45 minutes, reportedly waving for help, before the U.S. struck again, killing them as well. President Trump posted a grainy video of the first strike on social media, announcing to the world that 11 terrorists had been killed in action. The administration has refused to release video of the second strike on survivors, known as a double-tap strike, but it's been seen by some members of Congress. The bombings have continued for a year, killing more than 220 people across roughly 70 strikes. Last month, the campaign dubbed Operation Southern Sphere was officially retired, but following a brief hiatus, the bombings have resumed. UN experts issued a statement Tuesday demanding an end to the attack, saying, quote, international law does not permit governments to simply murder alleged criminals at sea, just as the police cannot summarily execute people on the street in the United States territory.
0: In a new documentary, the investigative team at Al Jazeera's fault lines traveled to St. Lucia and Colombia to meet 2 families who believe their loved ones, both fishermen, were killed at sea by the United States. In a moment, we'll be joined by the film's correspondent, Josh Rushing. But first, an excerpt from the film, Killing at Sea.
2: Normally, when you're going out, they're going all 50, 60 miles. After they explode the boat,
3: yeah,
2: the boat come all the way right here and come up.
4: Our team at Faultline spent months working with journalists in 6 countries to find families of people believed to have been killed in the strikes.
5: And then,
4: most of them did not want to talk publicly. They were afraid of cartels, their own governments, or the Trump administration.
6: My brother Ricky Joseph was murdered by the government of the United States.
4: But in St. Lucia, Ricky Joseph's family was willing to speak with us.
7: I just get angry about it.
4: They told us he wasn't alone that day. He'd gone to sea with another man, Joseph William, who was known as Nafi.
8: Nafi was a brilliant fisherman. William Fisherman, this is one of my highest paid captains.
4: Cameron Talliam rents boats to local fishermen. Ricky and Nafi were aboard one that day.
8: I tried calling Nafi, and I couldn't get in touch with him. I tried calling him multiple times.
4: Most of these attacks leave behind no evidence. But in this strike, Cameron recognized his boat in video circulating on social media, and was able to salvage some of the remains before they sank.
8: When I brought the boat on shore, I realized it had my colors. It had the green on the outside. It had black to the bottom. It had red on the inside. I don't want to believe it's my boat, because I cannot believe that I just lose these brilliant guys.
4: Cameron says multiple fishermen told him they saw a drone circulating above the boat before the strike. Ricky's brother Titus says fishermen told him that they saw an explosion in the direction of Ricky and Nafi's boat.
9: Did you talk to other fishermen who saw it?
2: Well, the guys themselves that tell us they saw when the boat ran past them. After a while, they saw the explosion. They see a big fire and a big black smoke.
9: What do you miss most about Ricky?
2: It was everything about him, Iwaban. Everything about him. As I tell you, he's my backbone. Everything is Ricky, Ricky. You understand? Everything is Ricky.
4: Ricky left behind his partner, Lucia, and their 4 children.
7: He was a good father. He would stay without clothes. He would stay without shoes. And his children has everything. He loves being on the sea. He'll go out to fish. On the weekends, we'll go with him and fish, me and him, the children. He likes to speed up the boat, make us laugh, make us enjoy ourselves. Life is harder now. Because right now they am the mother, I'm the father. I have to figure out where do I get money to buy books, bags, shoes, send them to school.
6: How will I ever be able to explain to the children? Where did the father go?
4: Nafi left behind two children and an elderly mother he cared for.
8: Well, I would say the person that's most affected is my grandmother. Sometimes she called me and tell me that she cannot sleep. She keep on hearing him calling her.
0: An excerpt of the new Al Jazeera Fault Lines documentary, Killing at Sea, telling the story of two fishermen in St. Lucia who are believed to have been killed by the United States. We're joined now in studio by senior correspondent Josh Rushing. He's been a journalist for more than 20 years, former Marine, spokesperson for CENTCOM during the U.S. invasion of Iraq. Welcome to Democracy Now! It's great to have you with us. This is such a painful documentary. As you visit the families of people who are believed to have been killed by the United States, not charged, not tried and convicted, but blown up at sea on this first anniversary of the beginning of what the U.S. has called Operation Southern Spear.
3: That's right. Thanks for having me, Amy, Anjali. There's a real disconnect between the way the U.S. describes what is happening. They describe it as a war. They describe these people as enemy combatants that are attacking America. They're posting, the only reason we even know that these killings are happening is because they post the videos. So during Operation Southern Spear, which ended in August, we know that there's been more than 60 boat strikes and they killed 221 people, at least. Those are the ones they've told us about. Are there more? We don't know. And there's no way to know because these happen over the horizon with no witnesses, no evidence, and for the families, it's very, very hard for them to confirm whether their loved one's actually been killed in a strike or not. All they know is that their dad, their husband, fishermen went to sea and didn't come back.
0: And the U.S. announces a strike. That's all
3: they
0: know.
3: On the same day, yeah. So they're trying to connect the dots, but it's really difficult to actually confirm it. So we had trouble. We wanted to know, okay, who are these enemy combatants of the U.S.? Let's go look at the other side of this war, right? And what we went down and found was something really very, very different. So, for example, one of the families you saw there in St. Lucia, the family of Ricky Joseph, his partner, Lucia, was left with four children. She says that he made about $2,000 a year as a fisherman, and now that's gone, and she's having to support the four kids. So when we found them, there was no electricity. There wasn't much food. They're really struggling to get by. And that's who the U.S. is taking out in these strikes. That's who we found on the other side. And they have no idea that they're enemy combatants. They have no idea that that they're supposedly in a war against the U.S. And just to be really, really clear, they're in boats that are designed to go 50 or 100 miles. Ricky Joseph's boat was 1,500 miles away from the U.S. when they blew it up. And so what we found by actually going down is a very different picture than what the U.S. government seems to be describing here.
1: Josh Rushing, you also had a chance while in St. Lucia to question the Prime Minister, Philip Pierre, about the missing men. Here's a clip.
3: We've been investigating the disappearances of two St. Lucians, Ricky Joseph and Nafi Williams. All evidence points toward their deaths being caused by a U.S. boat strike on February 13, 2026. So my question for you, Prime Minister Pierre, what should justice look like in this situation?
5: We requested information from the agencies and we don't got any information as to what happened. We still consider a missing person's case and our own law enforcement are trying their best to see if they can decide what happened. But as far as we are concerned, the United States have given us no information on that issue.
1: Josh, what answers did you get from the U.S. government when you took these questions to them?
3: So we did ask the U.S. government through U.S. Southern Command, the State Department, the White House, Very specific and detailed questions. Were these people involved in the strike? A lot of questions about the legality of the strikes. When they provided answers, they didn't answer any of our specific questions. They wouldn't confirm whether the people we found were involved in strikes. It's unclear, really, if the U.S. government knows who they're killing, to be honest with you. They've never named anyone in any of the strikes.
0: I mean, when you say you went to Southern Command, the State Department, you're not just anyone. Yes, you're a journalist with Al Jazeera for many years, but you were the spokesperson for CENTCOM. Yeah. You were the spokesperson for General Tommy Franks. So you're a former Marine. Yeah. Your assessment of what the U.S. government is doing, you know exactly what it means with the kind of answers or non-answers they give you.
3: In the 21 years that have passed since I left the Marines, and I've been at Al Jazeera, things have changed a lot in the military. And what I think at one point I saw as being a spokesperson for the military was my job to hold them open to the public because they should be transparent. They are the public's military, has become more of a spin and public relations job rather than public affairs. And that certainly was happening while I was in as well. It's one of the reasons I resigned over the Iraq War and the way that I was used to sell it in ways that were turned out to be dishonest.
0: Do you see the echoes of that right here?
3: Oh, this is Amanda Classing, the head of Amnesty International in America, told me that this boat strike program is basically the result of we had the war on drugs, the war on terror. This is kind of the worst of both and something entirely new. But yeah, I think you can connect the dots going all the way from 9/11 to these boat strikes.
1: And Josh, I want to go to another clip from your documentary, Killing at Sea. You visited the family and friends of a fisherman, Alejandro Carranza, and this is in Colombia, in Santa Marta.
4: For the families of those believed to have been killed, there are a few ways to pursue accountability. So far, just two cases challenging the operation have been filed in court. One goes back to the second strike of the campaign.
10: Can you tell me the story about the last time you or your children heard from Alejandro?
11: He contacted us through a video call saying that he was going fishing. He told me to take good care of yourself. Usually when he left, it would take 3 days, 4 days, and then he would call again, and he never called again.
4: On September 15, 2025, 42-year-old Alejandro Carranza was off the coast of La Guajira, Colombia, when his family said they lost communication with him.
12: People began to whisper that Alejandro might have already died in one of the bombings.
4: His childhood friend was one of the first people to connect his disappearance with a video of a strike posted by President Trump on social media.
12: In the video, you see that there are raised motors. That is a sign that they are drifting and presenting an emergency.
10: What made you think it was Alejandro in that boat?
12: We had no doubt. Time has passed, and we never heard from Alejandro again. The family came out to recognize it, and we as fishermen realized that it was a Colombian boat. That was all the evidence needed to say. What a terrible thing happened to my friend.
11: I can only imagine what it must have felt like. The video where they fire that missile and don't give any time, and it just leaves everything completely destroyed.
1: Josh, this family that you featured in the documentary, they filed a petition Tuesday. They filed a complaint with the Inter-American Commission for Human Rights.
3: They did, saying Alejandro's rights to life and were taken away through this. And it's one of the few kind of legal actions we've seen come out of this. There's so many questions that this raises. Like, for example, in the same month, in December, where they killed multiple people at sea, President Trump pardoned the former president of Honduras, Juan Orlando Hernandez, who's convicted by a U.S. jury of trafficking nearly 500 tons of cocaine into the U.S. and was famous for saying, we're going to shove these drugs up the noses of the gringos. So President Trump decides he walks free while blowing up, in that same month, blowing up these boats at sea.
0: And as they blow up these boats at sea, cocaine trafficking into the United States has increased.
3: There's no evidence that it's gone down or that fentanyl has gone down. And they've really put it on fentanyl, saying that that's what this is about. But fentanyl doesn't come from down there. I asked so many people in St. Lucia about fentanyl, and they said, what's that? Mm. They don't even know.
0: Josh Rushing, the film has dropped today. It's on YouTube.
3: Yes, it can be found now at 8 a.m. this morning, East Coast time.
0: Killing at Sea is the name of the Fault Lines Al Jazeera English documentary. The correspondent, Josh Rushing. We'll link to that documentary also at democracynow.org. Coming up, what is RSS, the Hindu nationalist organization helmed by Mohan Bhagwat, rallied at Madison Square Garden over the weekend as protesters gathered outside. Back in 20 seconds.

0: New York City Palestinian Youth Choir. This is Democracy Now!, democracynow.org. I'm Amy Goodman with Anjali Kamat.
1: Demonstrators gathered outside Madison Square Garden in New York on Saturday to protest against the RSS, a far-right Hindu nationalist paramilitary organization with close ties to India's ruling BJP party and the Indian Prime Minister Narendra Modi. The leader of the RSS, Mohan Bhagwat, held a rally inside Madison Square Garden to kick off a global speaking tour marking the 100th anniversary of the RSS. The RSS has long sought to turn India from a secular nation into a Hindu state. Earlier this year, the U.S. Commission on International Religious Freedom recommended that the U.S. impose sanctions against the RSS for their, quote, responsibility for and tolerance of violent attacks against religious minorities, including Christians, Dalits, Muslims, and Sikhs. On Monday, nearly 100 political officials in the United States publicly pledged to reject any campaign donations linked to the RSS. They include Indian American Congress members Ro Khanna and Pramila Jayapal, Michigan Senate candidate Abdul Sayed, and New York congressional candidate Brad Lander.
0: Brad Lander joins us now. He recently defeated incumbent Congressman Dan Goldman in the Democratic Party primary for Congress. He was also at the protests against the RSS in New York. And we're joined from Iowa City by Sunita Viswanath, the co-founder of Hindus for Human Rights Action, one of the groups that helped organize the pledge for U.S. lawmakers to reject political money linked to the RSS. The Prime Minister of India, Narendra Modi, is a member of the RSS. Let's begin with our guest in Iowa City. Sunita, if you can just lay out very quickly why you are so concerned about the RSS, what it represents for a global audience, many of whom have never even heard of it.
2: Thank you so much, Amy and Anjali, for having me. I'm Sunita Viswanath, and I am a Hindu progressive organizer against every form of injustice and religious extremism. The RSS, the Rashtriya Swayamsevak Sangh, is not a religious organization. It's a 100-year-old political organization that has birthed and spread this ideology called Hindutva. Its explicitly stated mission, its purpose, is to create a Hindu Rashtra, a Hindu nation, to take the India that is a secular and inclusive democracy and transform it into a country that is just for Hindus, where Muslims, Christians, Sikhs, and other minorities are basically erased, are second-class citizens or don't exist. This is extremely concerning to anybody who cares about justice and human rights, but especially as a Hindu of conscience, the fact that this is happening in this very cynical way in the name of my religion, in my name, is the reason that I am this dedicated to mobilizing Hindus to say absolutely no. The RSS and its thousands of affiliate organizations around the world do not represent me.
1: And Sunita, the RSS is an Indian organization, but it has, you know, as you said, chapters across the world and nearly 300 here in the U.S. Can you talk about why you organized this pledge? How much political money is coming that's linked to the RSS into the American political system? Why was it important for lawmakers here to sign this pledge?
2: This ideology, this Hindutva or Hindu nationalist, Hindu supremacist ideology, can be written off as something that's happening in a land far, far away. But there are so many reasons why we should be concerned. India at this point has overtaken China in terms of the most populous nation in the world. And so if its democracy falls, that is something that affects the whole world. And Hindutva RSS affiliates, these Hindu right-wing organizations, exist in growing numbers in the diaspora, especially in America. The fact that this pledge that we have announced at the same time as Mohan Bhagwat's tour around the world, the timing is incredible. Over 90 elected officials from coast to coast of America have signed it. They have said that they will not take RSS-affiliated money, Hindutva money, and they have said that they will return that money if they have taken any or redirect it to pro-democracy organizations. When we say RSS-affiliated money, the money that we're talking about, the way that we know how a donation might be RSS affiliated is based on research that has come out of Sciences Po. It's called Seeing the Sun. It's a database. And they have unearthed about 113 RSS affiliated organizations definitely operating in the United States. One of them is the Hindu Republican Council, which boasts Steve Bannon as its co-chair. The linkages between the democracy that is being decimated right here in our country, in America, and the Hindu right and its tentacles all through the diaspora are unmistakable. There were Hindu nationalists who participated in the January 6th attack on the Capitol. So it is imperative that Americans who care about democracy open their eyes to the harm that is being done by Hindu nationalism here in this country and throughout the world.
3: I want to bring in Brad Lander, congressional candidate for Lower Manhattan, parts of Brooklyn. Brad, you participated in the protests at Madison Square Garden. You spoke at a press conference before. Why did you sign this pledge? I mean, we have information from an upcoming report that the top 50 Hindu nationalist donors have poured $17 million into the last six election cycles. And it's not just to Republicans. Ro Khanna just said he's going to return $6,000 he got from RSS Link money. Why did you sign this pledge?
4: It's great to be on with the three of you. You know, as Sunita's last point about Steve Bannon makes clear, those of us who care about multi-faith, multiracial democracy have got to stick together against right-wing, too often fascist forces, you know, here in the United States, like Steve Bannon, in India, like the RSS. And, of course, for me, this goes along with rejecting money from AIPAC as well, trying to, push the U.S. to keep funding Netanyahu's wars. These struggles are linked, and we work together to stand up for multi-faith, multi-racial democracy, Hindus for Human Rights, which Sunita is one of the leaders of. I've worked together with as a proud Jewish New Yorker to stand up for the rights of immigrants right here in New York City. We've done a lot of work together. And so when she reached out to say, I want to tell you about what's going on.
0: Brad, you got arrested as you were trying to defend immigrants at 26 Federal Plaza. Let me ask you something.
4: That's right, twice, actually.
0: Let me ask you something. You likened at the news conference the rally at Madison Square Garden this past weekend to the 1939 Nazi rally that was also hosted at Madison Square Garden.
4: That's right. Yeah, you know, sometimes Madison Square Garden hosts great things like the Knicks championship that brought New Yorkers together. But in 1939, they hosted a Nazi rally with swastikas hung from the banners around a portrait of George Washington. They said they wouldn't do something like that again. And yet here they were hosting Mohan Bhagwat, spouting a similar fascist ideology.
3: And Brad, you know, you've spoken out so much about Israel-Palestine, speaking out as a Jewish New Yorker. What do you see as the similarities between what you're doing on Israel-Palestine and this struggle that we see somebody like Sunita talking about from Hindus for Human Rights?
4: Yeah, I really feel solidarity with Hindus for Human Rights and Sunita. Look, as a Jew, I feel furious when my religion, when my faith, when my history, when my tradition is perverted to support ethnic cleansing or exclusion or supremacy or discrimination. So I speak out about it, and I think it's important for Jews to do that and make clear we're proud of our tradition, of our history. We care about and we fight against anti-Semitism, but we won't let it be warped or weaponized. And so, you know, to hear what's happening with Hindutva, I really feel solidarity for what Sunita's doing, joining with Muslim organizations, with Dalits, with Sikhs, with Christians, to build a multi-faith movement.
0: Brad Lander, want to thank you for being with us. New York Democratic congressional candidate representing Lower East Side and parts of Brooklyn, and Sunita Viswanath, co-founder of Hindus for Human Rights Action, joining us from Iowa City. That does it for our show. I'll be in Madison, Wisconsin, Saturday night at the Barrymore Theater, and in Chicago for two events Sunday. Details at democracynow.org. I'm Amy Goodman with Anjali Kamat.
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7: This is an encore presentation of this morning's Upfront.
8: Good morning. It's Wednesday, September 2nd, 2026. This is Upfront. I'm Brian Edwards-Teeker. On today's show, we'll start with Sarah Lazar, who is editor of Workday magazine, and just out with a piece in the American Prospect reporting from the front lines of the climate crisis in Gary, Indiana, blacked out for nearly 2 weeks last month. In the second half of our program, secondhand booksellers have been reporting a suspicious explosion in large, anonymous online purchases. We will speak to Emmanuel Mayberg from 404 Media on what he found when he slipped a tracking device into one of those shipments. All that and more coming up next, after the news.
9: I'm Max Pringle with these headlines. Chevron plans to invest $7 billion to more than double its oil production in Venezuela over the next 5 years. It's the first big commitment from a U.S. oil company in the Latin American country since the Trump administration toppled former leader Nicolas Maduro. The White House has been pushing international companies to invest in Venezuela as it attempts to increase the supply of U.S.-controlled oil from the country. Energy Secretary Chris Wright is visiting Caracas this week to announce commitments by U.S. groups and drum up further investment. Chevron said today that it had agreed to new terms for its operations with state oil company PDVSA, and that investment plans through its various joint ventures in the country would boost output to 600,000 barrels a day. The Houston-based company added that it had secured the rights to develop two new oil fields in the Carabobo region within the oil-rich Orinoco Belt. Iran launched retaliatory strikes against U.S. allies in the Gulf region Tuesday, vowing what it called severe consequences for U.S. strikes. Iranian state media said Tehran targeted U.S. facilities in Jordan with ballistic missiles. Jordan's military said 13 Iranian missiles entered its airspace, 10 of which were intercepted, while 3 fell in remote areas. No casualties were reported. Iranian missile and drone attacks were also reported in Kuwait and Bahrain. Kuwait's military said its air defenses were responding to hostile missiles and drones, while Bahrain said its air defenses intercepted and destroyed Iranian drones. Iranian state media said the military also targeted U.S. bases with missiles and drones in Iraq's autonomous Kurdistan region, claiming to have destroyed a maintenance center, warehouses, and equipment. The claim could not be independently verified. Pentagon officials say the U.S. war with Iran has drawn down much of the nation's munition stockpiles over the last few months. As Simon Marks reports, the White House is concerned about the U.S.'s ability to respond to threats around the world.
10: How much has America's ability to battle any Chinese aggression against Taiwan or Russian aggression against Europe been hampered by the burn rate of U.S. munitions in President Trump's war on Iran? Tom Taracco is director of the Center for Strategic and International Studies Missile Defense Project.
11: Well, to be blunt, quite significantly, because when you dig into the overall inventory, and again, the United States has responsibilities globally, Europe, Middle East, Indo-Pacific, you're going to either peanut butter spread your munitions or you're just going to not have them in some places. And, you know, sometimes when we see these news reports about missiles getting through, it may just be the case in some of those that we don't have the defensive systems mm-hmm. in place to be able to intercept. Over the past number of years, we've gone from conventional wisdom being that missile defense won't work, and now we're hitting hundreds and hundreds of these things, and the problem is that we don't have enough of them. We've very quickly taken for granted how effective missile defense can be, and now we're in a situation where, well, why don't we have enough of it?
10: President Trump says reports of America's depleted stockpiles are fake news, but his Army Secretary Dan Driscoll resigned last week after reportedly briefing the president personally and failing to persuade him of the scale of the problem. With FSN Spotlight, I'm Simon Marks.
9: Massachusetts Democratic Senator Ed Markey beat back a challenge for his seat from Congressman Seth Moulton in that state's primary election, in a year that has seen the ouster of several veteran Democrats at the hands of younger candidates running to their left. 80-year-old Markey cast himself as the more progressive anti-establishment option in his showdown with Moulton. Markey said his campaign has relied on young voters' energy.
12: Tonight is a testament to the power of the progressive movement of our nation. It is a progressive movement fueled by young people demanding more from their leaders. And it's your voices that are the ones we need to hear right now. Your leadership will show us the way.
9: It was one of several key nominating contests in Deep Blue, Massachusetts, that tested voters' appetite for change at a time when the party base is widely dissatisfied with congressional Democrats' efforts to oppose President Trump. By and large, however, they opted to stick with the status quo. Hopes of finding any more survivors of Nepal and China's devastating floods and landslides have dimmed as work crews continue to sift through the debris, and the official death toll passes 1,000, with more than 4,000 listed as missing. Ishan Garg has more.
13: Rescue efforts are still centered on hydropower tunnels along the Trishuli River, where officials say close to 600 workers are still trapped. Officials have said that pulling them out safely is still one of their top priorities. Prime Minister of Nepal, Balendra Shah, says that 279 workers have already been pulled out so far, with joint teams from Nepal, India and China working at the sites. Rescuers there are using excavators, drilling machines and controlled blasts to clear mud-choked tunnel and entrances.
9: That's Ishan Garg. Congolese health officials said today that the Ebola outbreak has killed more than 3,000 people out of over 6,100 confirmed cases. Doctors said the disease is spreading at an unprecedented speed, faster than efforts to track and slow it. Data from Congo's Ministry of Health showed the outbreak has recorded 6,186 confirmed cases, including 3,007 deaths since it was declared a global health emergency in mid-May. It remains the fastest-growing outbreak of Ebola ever. Recent weeks have witnessed a surge in cases, with two new health zones affected last week in North Kivu. UCLA is merging the humanities with data science for a new major called Digital Humanities that university officials say will equip graduates with the tools to compete in the modern workplace. Suzanne Potter has more.
14: The new major and accompanying department are the first of their kind in the U.S. Professor Todd Pressner says with the growth of artificial intelligence, people have to consider whether AI should be allowed to make hugely consequential judgments and decisions.
15: It's never just the technology. It's the technology in a context. It's the technology as it's deployed, as it's lived. Humanities is all about ethics, values, culture, society, the human.
14: Digital Humanities combines traditional courses on history, language, and culture with classes on digital technologies like Claude, ChatGPT, and other AI tools, plus 3D mapping and statistical analysis. Students will learn to question the way data becomes power. Pressner adds that digital technologies benefit society by making vast troves of knowledge more accessible.
15: There have been some really exciting ways that museums and libraries and cultural institutions have leveraged new technologies to create large-scale archives that have now become digitized and available.
14: The USC Shoah Foundation, for example, has a program called Dimensions in Testimony, where they've created virtual Holocaust survivors. Students can now have conversations with digital avatars of people who have lived through Nazi atrocities in World War II. For California News Service, I'm Suzanne Potter.
9: Treasury Secretary Scott Bessent says 19 of the members of the group of 20 countries agreed to address streams of cheap exports that he said cause global economic imbalances, but China dissented. Bessent says getting even 19 countries to agree to take on the matter shows the enormity of the problem. Bessent spoke after a two-day meeting of the 20 countries in Asheville, North Carolina. Earlier, Bessent highlighted China's record-high trade surplus and excessive regulation as barriers to global growth. Despite concerns about U.S. debt reaching $40 trillion, Bessent played down fears about bond markets. During discussions, he noted areas of agreement with China, particularly on issues like Iran. On the last day of the legislative session, California lawmakers killed a compromise bill that failed to insulate investor-owned utilities when they cause catastrophic wildfires. Governor Newsom and the utilities had fought to significantly reduce utility companies' liability. Last week, the governor reached a compromise with Senate and Assembly leaders that would have imposed no limits on fire survivors' compensation or lawyers' contingency fees for individuals' lawsuits. It also would have retained insurance companies' ability to sue utilities to recoup their costs for claims and would have barred private equity firms from investing in insurance claims. Those are the headlines. I'm Max Pringle.
8: The show is up front. My name is Brian Edwards-Tiegert. I'm going to start today with the storm that hit Indiana on August 11th. It took out power to hundreds of thousands of electric customers and threw what the climate crisis will look like, in this country at least, into sharp relief. As the lights went back on in other parts of the state, thousands of residents of Gary, the city's most heavily African-American city, went without power for 2 weeks or more. They went without power in the middle of sweltering summer heat. They went without power in apartment buildings where most residents use elevators to get out of the building. They went without power in senior assisted living facilities. By the time that our next guest got there on a reporting trip, World Central Kitchen was running food relief efforts in the streets. Sarah Lazar is the editor of Workday magazine. She just published a piece from Gary, Indiana, with the American Prospect. Thanks very much for joining us.
16: Thank you so much for having me.
8: Tell us a little bit about the history of Gary.
16: Yeah, so Gary is about 80% Black. It's a city of around 69,000 people. Around a third of its population lives in poverty. This is the result of more than 50 years of structural neglect. We're talking deindustrialization, but we're also talking about disinvestment, racial segregation, and also redlining by banks. In order to understand the devastating toll of deindustrialization, you have to understand that Gary was founded in 1906 by U.S. Steel. It was actually named after a co-founder of the company, Albert H. Gary. After the Great Migration, Black workers started moving to Gary. In the 1920s, they started working in the mill, but alongside this development, we're seeing profound racial segregation. As early as 1908, Black students had been transferred to segregated schools. There's a great book by Robert A. Catlin that details this institutional racism. He talks about how, quote, in 1917, U.S. Steel decided to build housing for Blacks only, setting the stage for residential segregation. Once the steel mill downsized and people started losing their job, this history of structural neglect really determined the way the city would handle that. So in the 1960s, we saw massive layoffs and tremendous white flight and bank redlining. And we also saw in 1971, the creation of the town of Merrillville. That's when it was officially incorporated. And it was incorporated, it really absorbed white flight from the city. And it was assisted on the state level by legislation that basically provided an exemption from a requirement for a buffer zone. It was legislation that permitted this white flight town to expand right to Gary's border.
17: So when you got there towards the tail end of the blackout, mm-hmm. what were conditions like? What impact had the protracted power outage had?
16: So the harms done during the power outage, I think it's going to take a really long time for everything to surface and for us to know the full extent. What I can say is that everywhere I went in Gary, I walked up to strangers in the grocery store, in buildings, on the street, in restaurants, and everyone had a story about the blackout and what it meant for them. It was a really strange scenario where it almost seemed like people wanted to talk about it. So there's one case I really want to highlight, and that was at a building called Park Shore Commons. The power was out there from August 11th to August 22. I went there because I had heard from a local activist that some seniors there were sort of having difficulty just getting around and leaving the building because they relied on elevators, which were out during the outage. And that's exactly what I found. I talked to three different individuals, all of whom have mobility issues, who described it being really challenging to simply go from the fifth floor where they live down to the street. Some of them were able to do it by sort of carefully and slowly trying to maneuver down the stairwell, but I did talk to one individual who's a wheelchair user who described that sometimes he just went out on his balcony. He was like on the second floor. He would just go out on his balcony and like shout down and say that he was in need of food. I also talked to a handful of women who are residents at Serenity Lake. It's an independent senior living facility. And they described, you know, similar conditions. They described that for the first 3 or 4 days, they were sort of left on their own. Many people have cars and they were able to drive.

0: the facility, and when asked about it, she said she was doing it to honor her grandmother who had once lived there. So there are stories of solidarity and communities rallying together for sure, but also I talked to a lot of people who were really concerned about neglect on a more structural level for which, the state and the entire country bears responsibility.
1: Yeah, whose fault is it that the power was out for so long and so much of Gary?
0: That is a complex question. I would argue that this was the result of structural neglect on a statewide and national level combined with human-made climate change. I will say, so NIPSCO is the company whose power went out. They're a monopoly utility. Blackstone, which is a
1: That's
0: private equity
1: Northern
0: company.
1: Indiana Public Service Company. Go
0: Yeah,
1: ahead.
0: exactly. So they're roughly 20% owned by Blackstone, private equity. Blackstone, according to a report from the Private Equity Stakeholder Project released in 2023, even before this whole debacle, Blackstone was criticized for, alleged poor wage and hour violations and OSHA violation fines. And they had also recently, last spring, locked out their United Steelworkers locals during a contract fight. So there is a class action lawsuit being filed in Porter County, basically saying that NIPSCO failed to adequately trim trees near power lines and that this left their systems really vulnerable to prolonged outage. So, the people I talked to definitely, there was definitely concern about NIPSCO for sure. And sort of questions about whether this infrastructure that exists is equipped to handle the kind of extreme weather we're seeing more and more of during climate change. There, I also heard some complaints about the state. Carolyn McGrady, a local activist who spent hours showing me around Gary, told me that she really wished that the governor would dip more into the state's reserves that she told me were, have billions of dollars in them. And she sort of told me that she thinks there's just a structural problem of the voices of working class people being left out of decision making and policy, and that this was partially responsible for the situation. And then there's the sort of federal level. Both the mayor of Gary and also the governor have been pressing the Trump administration to release more funds. And he did do a major disaster declaration, and Governor Braun released a message or released a statement basically saying that it will unlock millions of dollars. But he wasn't specific about the amount. And also, the governor has estimated that damages could be up to $5 billion. And so, like, the Trump administration is talking in millions, but like there are a lot of questions to be answered about when is that money coming and is that enough and what exactly are the funds being proposed. So I think there's a lot of concern. There's a lot of concern that the previous neglect and abandonment is just exposed and worsened by this emergency. There's a feeling of fear and concern among some of the people I talk to that the state and the country is not going to show up for Gary.
1: Yeah, when you describe things like seniors being trapped in buildings where they can't use the elevators to get out for more than a week, it seems like something that is trivially easy to fix with a portable generator or, building battery, if someone actually cared enough.
0: Yeah, I mean, it's the Park Shore Commons. A question I had is why wasn't there a generator ready to go? Just to be clear, I didn't talk to any seniors who were unable to leave for a whole week. Like the people I spoke to were able to get down at various points. It was just really hard for them. Like I talked to one person who's a wheelchair user, who the person who lives on the second floor, and he told me that he like was able to maneuver very because he can walk a little bit, but one step at a time, while also using his automatic wheelchair. But I'm sure that there are some people who

0: I'm sure there are far worse stories than the ones that I unearth, and it seems very likely to me that there were people who were not able to leave for long periods of time. I also want to say that, for a community with high rates of poverty, a community that's working class, there's really a snowball effect that happens when you have an outage like this. Your groceries rot. You can't eat the food that you already spent money on. You're also losing wages, possibly because you're not working. Your kids aren't going to school, therefore you don't have childcare. It really snowballs and compounds. This point was made to me by a pastor I talked to at Tree of Life Church, Pastor Michael Watson at Tree of Life Missionary Baptist Church in Gary. I talked to one mom at that church who uses SNAP benefits to feed herself and her young son. And when the power's out, you can't use your EBT card. She was eventually able to file an affidavit, but I did talk with a gas station worker who confirmed turning away people with EBT cards.
1: Just because there wasn't power to the machines that read them.
0: Like there are so many things that one might not consider that are really catastrophic for poor and working class people who are already so close to the edge, and then something like that can mean that they're eating really poorly for 2 weeks. Or their conditions are really bad. Your basement floods, the sump pump goes out. You can't fix your basement. You might not have a lot of money for repairs. There are just so many snowballing, compounding effects for poor and working class communities. I just think it's going to take a really long time to unearth everything that happened. I saw just a tiny sliver. I was there just for a day.
1: You referenced earlier the things neighbors wound up doing for each other, kind of spontaneous mutual aid efforts. Tell us a little bit about that.
0: At the Park Shore Commons, I talked to maintenance workers who found themselves delivering food to residents. I talked to a man at Park Shore Commons who was in an elevator when the power went out, and they called 911. Workers at the facility called 911, which was operated by Lake County, and no one answered. So maintenance and security workers rescued him from the elevator. They're really sort of dramatic and stunning examples of people coming through for each other. The Carolyn McGrady, who I mentioned earlier, sort of complained to me that a lot of the stories coming out about Gary are kind of nasty and blaming the city and describing it as a terrible place. But I did come across a lot of stories of people just being decent and helpful to each other. But you do have to be careful with these stories because, it's not a feel-good scenario. Ultimately, this is a story about neglect on a large scale that goes back half a century and is being laid bare by extreme weather and climate emergency. So, you want to be careful to not get too lost. These are both true simultaneously. It's true that people were trying to show up and help each other, and it's also true that Gary is going to need support on a much, much larger scale that goes beyond the kind of mutual aid and solidarity that I heard stories of.
1: Right. It's a very black city in a state with an extremely Republican power structure. Is there any indication people in state politics feel any remorse about neglect of Gary or obligation to see to its restoration?
0: That's a good question. I'm not an expert in Indiana politics. I don't know that I'm the best person to answer this question. What I can say is that I heard a mix of opinions on the ground. I heard a lot of anger at the governor and feeling like he was all bluster. I heard a lot of concern that Gary would be neglected and dismissed. Not everyone I talked to was critical. Pastor Michael Watson at Tree of Life Missionary Baptist Church, who I mentioned earlier, he wanted to make it clear that he was not criticizing the governor. But yeah, in terms of sort of remorse and the political response. I mean, I think we're also just going to have to see how that shakes out. I think there was a sense, especially while the power was out, because when I was there, most of the power was back on, minus hundreds of people. But there was this long, long waiting period where people were like, "What's going to happen? Or have we been forgotten about? Are they going to come to our aid?" And I think that there's definitely lingering resentment about that.
1: In the backdrop of this, there's been a real hollowing out of the Federal Emergency Management Agency that typically would respond in situations like this at the federal level because of the cuts the Trump administration has leveled at the federal workforce. Was there any noticeable FEMA presence in Cary by the time you were there?
0: I didn't see FEMA. I saw lots of work trucks everywhere when I approached them. I talked to one man, an IBEW member who was there from Jacksonville, Florida, working for NIPSCO, the power company. I saw a lot of private companies doing cleanup. But yeah, it's a terrible situation. We're really seeing the climate crisis enter our lives in a way that's much more present, in a way that is affecting people's health and livelihood on a whole other level. And it's at the same time that our federal government is gutting its capacity to respond humanely. And it's also, moving forward with more fossil fuel extraction, which is driving the crisis. And I think it's really important to note that studies show definitively that the climate crisis is most harmful to underserved communities here in the US because they already have structural challenges and neglect. And it's also causing the greatest harm first to, on a global scale, to poor countries. Although, to be clear, quote unquote, rich countries are not immune, as we're seeing.
1: Yeah, we didn't talk about the storm itself, but this is a kind of typical of what the climate science tells us to expect more of in the future, an intense derecho storm with accompanying tornadoes and flooding.
0: Storms are more severe, more frequent, and are hitting in ways that are wholly new and wholly unexpected. When I was in Gary, people told me over and over again, "We've seen storms before, but we've never seen anything like this. This is just on a whole new level." And there are so many other things happening this summer, the wildfire smoke, filling cities of millions of people with hazardous air, extreme heat. Polling shows that a majority of Americans are now concerned that the climate crisis is directly harming their health. I mean, there are so many indicators that the scenarios we've been warned about are playing out, which makes mitigation so, so important. And all the science says that really you just have to stop extracting and burning fossil fuels. But then on top of mitigation, it's like, when there are crises, when there are disasters, are we responding with humanity and care on a structural level that makes sure no one's being left behind? Or are we just forcing communities to fend for themselves with a kind of solidarity I witnessed, which is beautiful and wonderful, but is not the kind of large-scale response we need?
1: So, were people in Gary talking about the next storm?
0: Actually, when I was there for a brief moment, there was a weather report saying it was going to storm later that day, and people were really nervous. They were like, "Oh, you better get on the road. Oh, we might want to cancel our meetings." There was definitely a kind of anxiety that was palpable in the air. There ended up not being a terrible storm. I ended up staying and finishing the reporting trip. But yeah, I heard people mention too that they are worried about the next storm, and we should be. I mean, we're entering new territory. Summer storms now have the ability to knock out your power, especially when power companies are not prepared. Like, is a company that's 20% owned by private equity really the entity we want in charge of determining whether people with COPD can have access to their machines and that seniors can leave their houses? I mean, this is a story of climate crisis combined with just these broken institutions that are not equipped to get us through this crisis. And then on a larger level, institutions that are not trying to address the root cause and stop the harm.
1: Sarah Lazar, we'll leave it there. Thank you very much.
0: Thank you so much.
1: Sarah Lazar is the editor of Workday magazine. The long piece she just published from Gary, Indiana, is co-published with The American Prospect. Coming up in the second half of our program, secondhand booksellers have been reporting a suspicious explosion in large anonymous online purchases that they suspect are being used to train artificial intelligence models. We'll speak to Emmanuel Mayberg from 404 Media on what he found when he slipped a tracking device into one of their shipments. That's next.

0: The show is up front. My name is Brian Edwards Tiekert. Quick note in the interview you're about to hear. This is originally recorded a couple weeks ago and aired around then. We were trying for a live segment in this time slot that fell through at the very last moment. So we're bringing back one of our better taped segments. Hope you enjoy it. You're listening to Upfront. I'm Brian Edwards Tiekert. Now onto a bizarre investigation into the second order effects of the AI boom. It looks like it has prompted the world's biggest bookseller to start acquiring and destroying books. Our next guest got a tip that rare booksellers were seeing a spike in online sales a couple years after OpenAI introduced the public at large to large language models like ChatGPT. So he put a tracing device in a bookseller's shipment to an anonymous purchaser. Emmanuel Mayberg writes for 404 Media, a worker-owned journalism cooperative formed by tech reporters who got laid off by Vice. Thanks very much for speaking to us.
1: Hey, yeah, happy to be here.
0: How did you first hear there was something weird happening in the book business?
1: So we know from this lawsuit from book authors against Anthropic that started out about a completely different issue. It was about authors suing Anthropic because they use pirated books that they got online to train their AI models. But in the discovery process for that lawsuit, we learned about something that Anthropic called Project Panama, which they described as a attempt to destructively scan all the books in the world for training data. And they have done it so with thousands of books. We know from the lawsuit that it's something that they wanted to keep secret. And because one leading AI company is doing it, it's safe to assume that other AI companies are doing it because they are all in this very intense race to create the best AI models. But we didn't know who, and we didn't know how they're doing it. It was just speculation. And around the same time that we learned about this Anthropic lawsuit, that we started to hear from booksellers around the world, really, that they were seeing a spike in sales. Specifically, the bookseller that I ended up talking to, they said they've been in the business for decades, and maybe on a normal week you sell like 20 books, and then all of a sudden they wake up in the morning and they see an order for 100 books, for 300 books, for 500 books, like really dramatic spikes in sales. And there's also some other details that we can get into about like what is included in those orders that made them believe that it's an AI company. But they don't know what the final destination for these books are. They sell them on these marketplaces that keep the buyer anonymous. So that they get the order, they get their books together, they ship it to a warehouse that's owned by the marketplace. The marketplace is responsible for like putting the order together, making sure the inventory is correct, and then sending it to the final destination to the buyer. But the name of the buyer and the final destination is not something that's exposed to the seller. But we thought like this was a solvable riddle. And we solved it by putting a tracking device in one of those books, which made its way across the country and then finally landed in an Amazon warehouse in Las Vegas, where I was able to find out they were in fact scanning and destroying books for AI training data.
0: What types of books were these batch purchases?
1: So I'll say up front that I don't want to discuss specific titles that I saw in the shipment, because that would enable people to identify who this bookseller is, and we want to keep their identity anonymous because they think they'll not be able to stay in the business that they're in if their identity was exposed. So...
0: As helping to out Amazon in an investigation?
1: Or, yeah, I mean, in general, they don't want repercussions from like the marketplaces where they work, right? Like even if it's not the final buyer, I'm sure Amazon will be happy to continue buying books from them, but maybe these marketplaces will punish them for like de-anonymizing.
0: Oh, for putting a tracker in a shipment.
1: Right. But what I can say about the books that I've seen is that they are not books that you've ever heard of. I'm willing to bet. They are rare books in the most literal sense that they're not easy to get a hold of. There's not many copies of them in circulation. That doesn't mean that you would find them particularly interesting or valuable. Again, I'm willing to bet on the opposite. They're about esoteric subjects. They are printed in languages that not that many people speak. They are sometimes what is called vanity publishing, which is someone writes an autobiography and self-publishes it and prints it. But there's only 1,000 copies of it because not that many people are interested in like this random person's life. They're highly specialized academic publications, things like this. I would say there is like a slight bias towards textbooks. It does seem like AI companies might be seeking textbooks first because they are written with the intention to teach, and they are about specialized technical subjects, which, as you can imagine, might be more valuable to an AI model than like a random novel or a name book or whatever it may be. But those are the kind of esoteric, not easily found books is maybe how I would describe them.
0: And like, what use does an AI company have for like a 50-year-old textbook?
1: So the simplest answer is that AI companies want any and all human written text. Any two words that a human being put together is of value to an AI model in the form of training data. When we talk about the AI models that people currently use, like when people talk about ChatGPT and other things that are widely used now, those AI models were trained in large part on data scraped indiscriminately from the internet. So it's articles, it's Wikipedia entries, it's blogs, it's just chat between people online, but it's literally everything. And now that AI companies already have this data, they're looking for additional sources of human written text. A logical place that they would look to is books that don't already exist in a digital form. So that's the kind of primary goal, is just to get all that writing. Like I said, I think there is some preference for textbooks because the knowledge in those textbooks is maybe more valuable and is organized in a more efficient way. But yeah, the answer is like they want to scan any and all text that they could get their hands on.
0: And there's like a specific problem with continuing to scrape the internet, which is that an increasingly large share of the internet is AI generated garbage. The input is getting worse.
1: Right. Yeah. So it's like when companies started to do this, the internet was basically a human endeavor and creation, and increasingly today it is an AI generated landscape. So the articles, the images, the videos, a lot of them are AI generated, and there is this issue with AI training called model collapse, which AI data does not make for good training data. AI generated content does not make good training data. There's this issue of model collapse where it's like if you feed it AI generated text, that output of the model gets worse. And we know this because AI companies tried doing that first, right? It's like they scraped the internet, then they went searching for more data. And the first thing they tried to do, or one of the first things they tried to do, was like, okay, well, we'll just generate the data and feed it back into the AI model. Turns out that doesn't work well. So, hence the search for books. And the benefit of books, in particular, if they were printed before November 2022, which is when ChatGPT became commonly used, is it guarantees that that book is human written, right? Whereas if you buy a book after 2022, there's a likelihood that it is also AI generated and therefore bad training data.
0: All right, so You find a bookseller who is willing to risk their business by working with you to put a tracking device, an AirTag, in a suspiciously large shipment of books on a purchase that looks like it might have come from an AI company. First of all, do you remember what book you slipped the AirTag into?
1: I do, but again, I can't name the specific title. But I do know the specific book, yeah.
0: What genre was it in?
1: I can't say. I'm sorry. Yeah.
0: Okay. No, fair enough. So once you've got the AirTag in this shipment, where does it go?
1: So again, to obfuscate the seller a little bit, it leaves California from an airport. It leaves the seller, arrives at an airport in California. I'm unable to follow the book when it's in the air, but then it lands in Wisconsin. It stays in that airport for a couple of days in a warehouse just outside the airport. Then it travels 30 miles south to another warehouse. At that point, it reaches the warehouse is owned by this shipping and logistics company called Trifinity. They just move merchandise and other things for third parties. And it stays there for 2 weeks. And then it starts heading back west. And I know that it's making its way west on a truck because it's moving along the highway. And it spends a night at a trucker's resting stop. If you've ever seen one of those, it's those places where truckers can sleep overnight and get something to eat and take a shower and so on. So it spent the night over there. And then it continued moving west. I assumed at that point that it was like heading to California, maybe because that's where the AI companies are. But it actually stopped in Las Vegas on the outskirts of the city in this warehouse called LAS8, which confusingly is a warehouse where Amazon operates part of its print on demand business, which is you order a book from Amazon, instead of pulling a book off the shelf and shipping it to you, they have a digital copy, they have a digital file that they print and then ship to you. That's what the print on demand is. But I discovered by looking at what workers were saying about this warehouse online that actually in the north end of this warehouse, there's another operation called VGT3, which is where what they do exclusively is receive books, cut the spines off the books, and scan them for AI training data.
0: Cutting the spines off, this is what you referred to as destructive scanning.
1: Correct, yeah.
0: Why?
1: Because it's faster and cheaper. You, people do, like historians and archivists, do scan and create digital copies of books and documents and other texts without destroying the original physical document. And, you know, if you look at a book, what you would do is you would open the book, you would scan a page, you would gently flip the page, scan the next page, and so on. But that takes a long time. As opposed to if you get the book, you cut the spine off the book, then all the pages of the book are loose and you can rapidly feed them into a scanner. And that's just, it's a cheaper, more efficient way to do it. An interesting development is that because of this Anthropic lawsuit, we know that there's also a legal benefit for these AI companies to destroy the books. And that is because part of the ruling from the judge in that case was that when Anthropic took a printed book, created a digital copy of it and destroyed the original, that was fair use. They were taking a book that they owned, they created a digital copy of it, and they destroyed the other copy of it, which left them with one copy. And that means they didn't duplicate the book, which would allow them to hold on to a digital copy and sell the printed copy, which would then, in theory, cut into the business of the book publisher, right?
0: So So this is how they avoided a copyright violation.
1: Well, they had other, in this specific case, like in this specific implementation, the judge did find that they were violating copyright when they used pirated books that they just like downloaded from the internet. But in this specific case, yeah, like imagine if you, nobody buys CDs anymore, right? But it's like, imagine if you bought a CD and you just like put the files on your computer and then broke the CD in half. That's kind of your right to do that as a consumer. It's something that you own. You chose to store it in a different way than you originally bought it.
0: How did the bookseller you were working with feel about hearing that the books they sold were basically getting pulped?
1: Conflicted. Since looking into this issue, I've talked to other people in the business of selling rare books specifically. And these people talk to each other. There's online communities where they talk to each other. There are listservs where, you know, they talk about their business. And I heard that there's one listserv for antiquarian booksellers that last year people in that thread started to celebrate like these giant sales that they were making. People were popping up and saying, oh my God, I sold 100 books. Oh my God, I sold 300 books. It's like, this is such a good business. We're doing such good business this year. And then when it became apparent that these books were ending up at AI companies that may be destroying them, people got real quiet and no longer kind of announced their big sales anymore. And I think that speaks to the issue here. This is good for their business, right? It's like they're having historically high sales, and that's good. But obviously, as you can imagine, people in this business love books. And I don't think you're thrilled about the idea that the books are getting mulch. On the other hand, it gets even more complicated because, you know, in many cases, like these books get mulched anyway. That happens all the time. Like you can talk to any librarian who's been at that job long enough, they'll tell you that part of the job, you know, you're curating a collection, and that means acquiring books, but it also means culling. And sometimes when a library has to get rid of books because nobody wants them and they need the shelf space, and no other library is interested in the book, then the books will end up in the trash. That does happen. So it's complicated. It's a complicated issue.
0: The AI concerns have run out of internet to train their models on. How far are they from running out of old books?
1: I don't know. That's a very good question. I think we're seeing a lot of purchases. There's a lot of books out there. It's a good question. You would imagine that somewhere, I'm very confident that this is the case, but most modern books have ISBNs, which is this barcode you see on the back of book. It's like there's a database of all the books that have ISBN. So you'd imagine like Amazon is just going through the list and trying to scan all of them. And in one sense, it's a question of how long it takes them to work through that list. And then you get to the next phase, which is like getting books that don't have ISBNs. And then that gets it to be an even more, you know, complicated mission. But yeah, I don't have a good answer for that.
0: What reaction have you gotten since you published the story?
1: Mostly people are outraged. I think that's the overwhelming emotional response. There are people who are making fair, but I think ultimately misguided arguments that this is not a big deal because nobody was using the books anyway, and Amazon is allowed to do what they want with the books because they paid for them. But yeah, I would say general public is kind of outraged that the books are getting destroyed by the thousands.
0: I mean, there's just something, if you are someone who loves books, which a lot of people are, there is something viscerally repulsive about the idea of just slicing the spine off a book, scanning it, and tossing it in the dumpster.
1: Well, it's not just loving the books. It's, you know, historically, the entities that destroy books by the thousands are the bad guys, right? It's like there are very clear examples in history of that happening. And it's an act that is, you know, synonymous with like the greatest evils that have existed on this planet, right? So there is that aspect of it. And then there's also, like the dystopian aspect of it, right? There's a lot of fiction about the denial of information. And, you know, everybody has read Fahrenheit 451, you know, which imagined this dystopia where, books are illegal and there are these people whose mission in life is to burn all of them on behalf of the government. So I think that definitely is triggering our collective memory of that and images of that. I think that's fair, but I would also make clear to people, if they really care about it, that this is not what is happening. Like, this is not the Nazi Party burning books in Germany because they're written by Jews or by gay people or by communists or something like that. That is not, this isn't like an ideological mission to purify our society of certain information or deny people certain information. It's not evil, but it's weirder and potentially scarier because it's like this completely indifferent outcome of the marketplace, where the best funded companies in the world are on a singular mission to build the best AI models in the world because they imagine that the reward will be worth it economically. And what that takes at the moment is to just like get as much AI training data as you can, which what that takes at the moment is getting these printed books and scanning them and destroying them. That's how they've elected to do it, in this like efficient, brutal way. But it's not because, you know, they don't want you to read this book or that book, or they don't want you to have access. They don't care. It's just a completely indifferent mechanical process as a result of this AI industry.
0: Right. They're mining and using up books like coal reserves.
1: Yeah.
0: I wonder, like, what the people whose job it is to physically take old books, slice them up, and feed them into the scanners think about what they're doing. And as part of your reporting, you managed to speak to some people who do work in this corner of this Amazon warehouse called VGT3. Like, what's their work life like, and how do they feel about it?
1: I've heard from some people since I published this story, and maybe I'll do another story about it later, who say they feel uncomfortable with what is happening. But from what I've seen, there's a lot of chatter about working at Amazon online because it's such a big employer. And there's online spaces that are devoted to Amazon employees, whether they're delivery drivers or warehouse workers. People share information like, how do I get a raise? Or like, what's a good warehouse to work at? And where can I find a night shift and stuff like that? And the conversations I saw about VGT3 happened in that context. So it was a lot of people who were asking, like, what are the working conditions at VGT3? And the answer was usually like, they're pretty good. Like, compared to an Amazon warehouse job, this is a pretty good job. There's some physical labor. It's all physical work. Yes. But it's like, there's some hard physical labor in terms of like getting the books off the truck. But I've seen a few people say it's a pretty good job. It's boring, but it's a pretty good job because all you do is stand in the same spot and you're either one of the people who is cutting the books or you're one of the people who's feeding the pages into the scanner. And they're like, that's better than being at a sorting center for Amazon, which can be a lot more physical and taxing. I saw people recommend it as a place where, at least at the time, you could get a night shift, which is beneficial to some people that depend, that maybe they have a second job. Maybe they have like childcare restrictions in terms of their schedule. So it's like a lot of people are seeking night shift jobs at Amazon, and VGT3, at least at some point, offered that. So most of the discussion I saw was in that context, not in terms of like, how do I feel about destroying a book?
0: All right. Emmanuel Mayberg, thanks very much for speaking to us.
1: My pleasure.
0: Emmanuel Bayberg writes for 404 Media. That is a worker-owned journalism cooperative formed by tech reporters who got laid off at Vice. 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If you'd like to send in a question for Monday's Corona Call segment with Dr. John Swartzberg, send that email to coronacalls@kpfa.org. A big thanks to the people who make the show. Our producer is Kimya Akbari. Our engineer is Kirsten Thomas. My name is Brian Edwards-Tiekert. Stay up, stay tuned,

0: When you are
1: a family, this is Anya, your 2026 National Election Supervisor. 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
4: 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This week, we're featuring an interview with Chris Mathias, author of To Catch a Fascist, The Fight to Expose the Radical Right, a book about militant anti-fascists and researchers in the so-called USA, with a particular insight into Vincent, an anarchist who infiltrated Patriot Front and helped facilitate the sabotage event some know as Patriot Fail in December of 2021, after 6 months undercover as a member and official photographer for the group and leaking group chats and pics. Vincent, with the help of other researchers and Unicorn Riot, helped provide the doxing of over 80 Patriot Front chuds. For the chat, we talk about the construct of Antifa, anti-fascist research, adaptations among fascists, and thus adaptations to how anti-fascists do their work, as well as other topics. If you're listening to the radio edition, you're hearing a shorter chat. You can find a full conversation and soon the transcript at our website, tfsr.media. We're speaking with journalist Christopher Mathias, author of To Catch a Fascist, The Fight to Expose the Radical Right, from Aria Books this year. Thank you so much for joining me, Christopher. Do you want to introduce yourself further with any pronouns, affiliations, location, anything else?
5: Yeah, sure. Thanks so much for having me. It's a pleasure to talk to you. Chris Mathias, he, him, live up in New York City.
4: I guess, would you mind giving like a little thumbnail sketch of the book for the audience?
5: Yeah, sure. So To Catch a Fascist is basically a narrative nonfiction book that follows anti-fascist activists in the Trump era as they go undercover into fascist groups and then often do research to kind of expose this new generation of white supremacists, Nazis, other kind of assorted far-right groups, you know, to expose thousands of members of this kind of insurgent fascist movement in the Trump era. And, you know, along the way, it kind of tells the story of Antifa in America and tells the story of kind of the Antifa boogeyman and the way we talk about Antifa in America. And, you know, I tried really hard to make it like a compelling narrative, and it basically profiles a particular anti-fascist that goes undercover into a Nazi group, you know, kind of in hopes of, you know, making it a page turner to introduce militant anti-fascism to a wide audience.
4: Yeah, it definitely has a spy novel vibe to a lot of it, which is very
5: cool.
4: Thank you.
5: That's the highest compliment. Thank you.
4: Yeah. So could you talk a bit about how you found yourself drawn to covering fascism and anti-fascism in your journalism? Because you were already a journalist before this point. And what pushback have you and the publisher gotten so far for the book?
5: Sure. So I guess the story of this book kind of begins when I was a reporter at HuffPost. And a couple quick stories. You know, basically, I started off at HuffPost kind of covering, you know, like police shootings, criminal justice, kind of the early Black Lives Matter movement around Eric Garner in New York and Freddie Gray in Baltimore, and the police shooting of Romare Graham in the Bronx. And, you know, as I started to cover the NYPD, it was around the time of the NYPD's Muslim surveillance program. And so I started to cover that. Started to cover Islamophobia more broadly, and that kind of segued naturally into covering the broader far right. And so like in early 2017, one of the first kind of far right things I covered on the ground was actually back in my hometown in Gettysburg, Pennsylvania. And, there was about 100 neo-Confederates and Klansmen and assorted kind of MAGA folks and militia types, which, like, looking back was kind of this, like, you know, kind of the nation coalition of, like, kind of MAGA fascism and like what would, you know, the coalition that would eventually storm the Capitol. But they were on the battlefield, on the National Park Civil War battlefield that day, because they had all read a rumor that it spread primarily on Facebook that Antifa was coming to Gettysburg, coming to the battlefield to piss on Confederate graves. And being someone from Gettysburg myself, you know, and with a slight bit of research and asking around town, there are no marked Confederate graves in Gettysburg. So, you know, Antifa wouldn't know where to piss. And this was, like, obviously, like, a fake rumor that started on Facebook, but nevertheless, like, galvanized, you know, about 100 people heavily armed, all carrying long guns, to come to the battlefield and stage this demonstration. So I ended up, you know, writing a story about that. Funny coda to that story, Antifa obviously never showed up, but a militiaman did accidentally shoot himself in the leg. And it was, like, you know, kind of this farcical scene where, like, these militia dudes had binoculars, like, looking out over the battlefield for this Antifa menace. But I recognized pretty quickly that it was also pretty scary and dangerous, and felt like the beginning of something. And then 2 months later, I covered the Unite the Right rally in Charlottesville, which, you know, I feel like most of your listeners already know what happened there, but obviously that was, like, the largest white supremacist gathering in a generation, and obviously ended with a particular neo-Nazi named James Alex Fields Jr. driving his car into a crowd of counter-protesters and killing Heather Heyer. So, you know, I was on the ground in Charlottesville, and, you know, what I saw there obviously, like, rattled me a little bit. And, you know, I often say that I don't think, if you were in Charlottesville, either as a fascist, an anti-fascist, a journalist, a cop, you know, whatever you were, that day kind of inalterably shaped or changed your life going forward. And for me, it meant kind of covering fascism full-time, covering fascists full-time, covering the far right full-time, and investigating the alt-right, which is how the fascist movement in America was euphemizing itself at the time, making it sound more palatable to a wider audience. And, you know, as I started to investigate the alt-right, research the alt-right, I learned pretty quickly that there was this kind of fast underground network of more radical leftists that were already doing this work to great effect, and that they were doing the best research and intelligence gathering on the far right, and that they were often doing it with tactics like infiltration and going undercover into these groups, you know, online, but also in person. Because, you know, I think we kind of forget the degree to which the alt-right and kind of this early insurgent fascist movement in America under Trump and emboldened by Trump, when it began, a lot of it was people hiding behind masks, hiding behind pseudonyms and avatars online, because they knew that if they espoused these views publicly by their real name, they would face some consequences. So over the next decade, basically, a lot of my biggest investigations as a journalist were dependent upon anti-fascist research. And I started to get to know a lot of anti-fascist activists. While there was so much misinformation and misunderstandings and misapprehensions about what Antifa was. So, you know, around 2022, 2023, I realized that this had the makings of a book. And so I submitted a book proposal in 2022, signed a book deal in 2023, and the book came out in earlier this year. So basically, like, a year of research and interviews, a year of writing, and then about a year of editing. And the response has been really great. I have spoken to a lot of people, and, you know, I often, when I was writing this book, I think, you know, I wanted it to be for a big audience. And I think even people that are kind of in more radical circles will appreciate it. But I was also kind of writing it for, you know, maybe, like, what you might call, like, normie boomers to, like, kind of explain what this is. And the response from that crowd in particular, I've been pretty heartened by. You know, as for kind of the far right's response, it's been, like, a little bit muted, to be honest. I keep waiting for something to happen. There's been obviously some chatter and some people calling for me to be, like, arrested and stuff. You know, some fascist figures that we can talk about later. But it's been a really good response, and I've been excited to see a lot of people reading it and really kind of picking up what I put down.
4: Yeah, that's interesting about the Gettysburg rally. And like,
5: I know, right?
4: I think that like some people, I imagine that it would be easy to, you know, if you were not engaged in politics, maybe because of your age or whatever, around that time, to see the weird melange of different ways that the far right was presenting itself, or ways that it was engaging publicly, from like large Trump rallies or pro-Trump demonstrations, or just like Patriot Prayer demonstrations in the Northwest, or what have you, or Klan gatherings. So much of the like public aggrieved white anger was focusing around the memory of the Civil War, or the memory the Civil War from the perspective of the Reconstruction era, or the, you know, the end of Reconstruction with those statues, and forget that like the protest in Charlottesville was like a follow-up to another Klan gathering that had gone to protect the Lee statue, right?
5: Yes, exactly. And I'm so glad you brought this up, because like, you know, I do think a big part of why I was drawn to this work, I think, is partly because where I grew up, where that basically the battlefield at Gettysburg and how we remember that battle, which was, you know, insane, by the way, you know, like 50,000 people died in 3 days. And the way we kind of write that history, memorialize what happened there, says so much about like what kind of country we want to be. And I think you're exactly right that like so much of the street confrontations revolved around like kind of this fight over how we remember the Civil War. And, you know, it's crazy, you know, like Gettysburg is the site of, you know, this huge defeat of the Confederate Army. But if you go around town, if you go into the shops, kind of like this lost cause mythology about the Confederacy as this like kind of noble cause is everywhere. And I think it's, you know, very much at the center of everything that's been going on over the last 10 years. And in a way, you know, the Civil War was a war that we never stopped fighting.
4: Yeah. Just for any listeners that might not be familiar with the like lost cause narrative, could you, I know it's kind of people have written books about it, but could you say a few things about what that's shorthand for?
5: Yeah. So basically like after the Civil War, there was this kind of revisionist project by, you know, a lot of old Confederates to valorize the Confederacy, sometimes, you know, make the argument that it wasn't about slavery and that it was about Northern aggression and that, you know, states' rights, and, you know, basically holding up the Confederacy and Confederate soldiers as these like heroes and this like lost cause, lost noble cause, you know, when in reality it was essentially kind of a proto-fascist army and movement to enslave, you know, millions of people and keep them in chains. And, you know, like when we talk about lost cause mythology, we are talking about all of these Confederate statues that, you know, weren't put up right after the Civil War. They were put up in the decades following to kind of still cement, you know, white supremacy as the law of the land. And, you know, this of course leads us into like movies like Birth of the Nation, which is like this absolute blockbuster that valorizes the Klan. And, you know, I think we're still dealing with the effects of the Lost Cause project, and is why we have, as a country, have in many ways have struggled to move on.
4: Yeah. And not just like a noble society, but like a natural order that had its own balance is like often how it's presented. I could keep asking about this and would love to.
5: I know we could talk about that for hours.
4: This is the Final Straw Radio on the Pacifica Network, and you're hearing our interview with Chris Mathias, author of To Catch a Fascist. I think it's fair to say that like the main character of your book is the anti-fascist, mainly through Trump 1.0, but also into 2.0. Antifa is quite a colorful character in the U.S. imaginary over the last decade. Can you talk a bit about who you found Antifa to be, what they do as anti-fascists, and what are some of the popular misconceptions that might be about that identity?
5: Yeah, of course. You know, what's really interesting is that no one in America really knew what Antifa was before 2017. And then by the end of 2017, I believe it's Merriam-Webster adds Antifa to the dictionary. I think Oxford dictionaries name it one of the words of the year, just because it's everywhere and it's on the tip of everyone's tongues and everyone knows it. And there are a few reasons for that. One is a series of incidents, basically. Richard Spencer, the neo-Nazi kind of figurehead of the alt-right, who kind of coins the term alt-right, he gets punched on Inauguration Day in DC, and it goes super viral. And it's the person that punches him is, you know, dressed in black, wearing a black mask, and is kind of described as Antifa. There are these confrontations with the far right in Berkeley, California, at UC Berkeley, where, again, you know, some anti-fascist groups are involved. This triggers a lot of kind of explainers in the media about what Antifa is. And then, of course, it really explodes after Charlottesville, when there was an anti-fascist confrontation of the fascists that came to town there. And I think in kind of the public imagination, Antifa is most often associated with activists, radical leftists in black bloc, you know, all black, faces covered, and that they are kind of punching people and doing property destruction and stuff like that. And, you know, I think that was honestly kind of my impression as well. But, you know, what I ended up finding was that kind of public direct action, you know, occasionally punching a Nazi, represents just such a tiny, tiny fraction of the work these anti-fascist networks do. And I should step back really quick. You know, Antifa is essentially this kind of decentralized underground network of anarchists, primarily anarchists, socialists, and communists, who might not agree on everything ideologically, but what they agree on is that the far right needs to be defeated by any means necessary. And that essentially means, you know, no platform for the far right, which essentially means, like, if you see their propaganda on the street, you take it down, you cover it up, you try to get them, you know, deplatformed from social media, you try to get their permits revoked if they're trying to hold a rally. And sometimes that means being militant and confronting them. And it also means the far right doesn't get to enjoy anonymity. You can't hide behind a mask while calling for a system of racial violence. And a lot of the work that Antifa has done has been research and intelligence gathering. And, you know, what I found was that they were just, you know, these remarkable journalists, essentially. They were doing remarkable investigative journalism to expose the Nazis in their community. And this was a tactic, by the way, that exploded, I think, in the digital age, and we often refer to it as doxing. And when I say doxing in the anti-fascist sense, I mean kind of the digital equivalent of ripping the white hood off of a Klansman. And, you know, this was a tactic that groups like Anti-Racist Action and Skinheads Against Racial Prejudice did in the 80s and 90s, where they would, you know, identify their local Nazis. You know, they would do stuff like digging through the trash outside a known Nazi

0: will pour through their, you know, online footprint to find clues to identify them offline. And, you know, I ended up talking to some anti-fascists that did just kind of these remarkable feats of investigations where they, you know, one dude, I think it was actually down south in North Carolina, he went through 60,000 tweets to do one docs to identify one guy. And, you know, slowly but surely what ends up happening is the people that Antifa is unmasking, you know, I think in a lot of people's minds, Nazis are these kind of caricatures of like a neo-Nazi skinhead, right? Like, you know, shaved head, like swastika tattoo, or maybe like some kind of like, you know, KKK redneck in the woods. When in fact, you know, when they are making these identifications, it's, they are identifying people in positions of power, and it's police officers, pastors, politicians, teachers, professors, and it's, you know, pretty scary what they end up finding.
1: So some concerns that I hear, have heard raised, whether in good faith or bad faith, around the tactics of that are attributed to Antifa or whatever, like modern anti-fascist organizers, mm-hmm. include questions of like, well, you're doing this anonymously, you're posting this information, why do you get the freedom of speech to identify me, but you're hiding your own identity? Or like, why? And so I'd be curious to hear like your perception of why there was the shift from the more public facing mass mobilization stuff that was around during the ARA period that preceded the 2010s. And then also people concerned about like, well, this is just like anti anyone who doesn't agree with me. It's anti-free speech. They're going to come after me because I have conservative views or because I'm a Christian or whatever. And this is something that the Trump administration is weaponizing in a lot of their language around Antifa as a terrorist, anti-Christian, anti-traditional, whatever movement. Yeah. I don't know if you can address those concerns.
0: Yeah, of course. No, that's a great question. So, you know, I guess to start off, and I should have mentioned this, is that Antifa is an underground phenomenon or subculture. Its members are largely almost always anonymous. And they do that for a few reasons. And it's basically to, you know, protect themselves from reprisals by the far right and to protect themselves from reprisals from the state, because they do employ some, you know, extra legal tactics occasionally where they will, you know, like we talked about, maybe punch a Nazi, maybe commit a little sabotage, like, you know, slash a Nazi's tires, or, you know, occasionally maybe some computer hacking. So that's largely why Antifa is anonymous. I think, you know, why this modern iteration of Antifa is more anonymous than previous, like ARA stuff, is because I think the threat really did get, you know, all that much more dangerous. I also think we're in this environment now where, you know, if you are involved in anti-fascist activism or work, if you are exposed or unmasked for doing that work, you can face, you know, professional consequences yourself. And as for kind of the, you know, free speech element here, there has been this real effort to paint this kind of, you know, doxing tactic as anti-free speech. I would argue that that is an attempt to conflate free speech with speech without consequences. I think that you can say fascist stuff online, whatever, in person, but you're going to face consequences for having those beliefs. You know, one of, and this, like, I think maybe dovetails more into a discussion about kind of confrontation and violence. But one of the examples I often give or analogies is that if you are in a bar and a dude walks into that bar and has a swastika tattoo, starts making Nazi salutes, starts saying racial slurs, there's an understanding that that guy is a threat and that he poses a threat to people in that bar. And if you are a bartender or a bar owner, you are going to ask that person to leave. And if they refuse to leave, you might make them leave. And that might involve them, you pushing them out, punching them, kicking them out. And I think from the militant anti-fascist perspective, you know, that dynamic exists outside of the bar. It exists in a public park

0: Nazi decides to hold a demonstration. People that are part of these movements always pose this imminent, urgent threat to a community, and it has to be confronted head on. So, you know, I don't think that it is anti-free speech, essentially. I think it is creating consequences for speech.
1: Yeah, and I think there's a way, too, that, like, speech, like, what someone says is one thing. If somebody, like, believes some crappy things, racist, misogynistic, anti-trans things, what have you,
0: right. That
1: sucks. But I think that there were some anti-fascist organizers, like, maybe near the end of the book that you had quoted in here from interviews where the question comes up of, like, is, you know, are they just going after MAGA folks or conservative people or whatever? And a lot of them saying, like, yo, I can't control what's in your head. It's when you start organizing and trying to rally violence in this instance that I feel like it's my civic responsibility to engage and interfere with that for public safety and community safety.
0: I think that's a really important distinction because, you know, obviously, like, the people in the alt-right and these other fascist formations during Trump 1, they share a lot of views with the people at MAGA rallies, for sure. And there's a ton of crossover. But, you know, Antifa is not necessarily focused on doxing people attending a Trump rally or a MAGA rally. They are focused, I think, kind of on the most immediate urgent threats, which is, like, the extreme of the extreme and, like, the people, like you said, that are kind of doing this really active organizing and agitating.
2: This is the Final Straw Radio on the Pacifica Network, and you're hearing our interview with Chris Mathias, author of To Catch a Fascist.
1: The main character, if there is, like, an individual main character in the story, is someone who goes by Vincent, an anti-fascist who infiltrated Patriot Front at great personal risk. Can you introduce the audience to him, what you know about his motivations and the infiltration that you talk about in the book?
0: Yeah. So Vincent is, kind of the main character of my book. And like I said at the beginning, I was really trying to find a way to make this a page turner so I could introduce kind of militant anti-fascism to a wider audience. Because I think as vital as it is, a lot of the writing about militant anti-fascism and anarchism and other things can often be a little academic or in the weeds for a general audience. So I really wanted to find a compelling narrative. And I interviewed like 60 anti-fascists for this book. And at the end of every interview, I'd be like, you know, like, what's one of the craziest stories you've heard? One of the most compelling stories you've heard? And so many people ended up pointing me towards Vincent and what Vincent did. So Vincent is in the Seattle area. That's not where he's originally from. But he grew up in like kind of a conservative rural part of the country, you know, has probably pretty like normie liberal beliefs, goes to college, gets interested in kind of socialist activism at college, and then gradually, you know, becomes interested in anarchism and starts to identify as an anarchist. And he's in the Pacific Northwest in, you know, 2015, 2016, 2017, and really starts to see how pronounced the far right is becoming in the Pacific Northwest, and sees the Proud Boys and Patriot Prayer holding rallies in the streets, sees groups like Identity Europa, which is like a, you know, kind of suit and tie white supremacist group, hold rallies, and like trying to recruit people on college campuses. And in his kind of anarchist circles, he starts to see people that are organizing against what the far right is doing. And he has this kind of formative moment where one day is waiting for the MAX train in Portland to go see some friends, gets on the train, sees his friends, has a good night. But then he wakes up in the morning and reads a story that a white supremacist had boarded a MAX train the night before and started harassing two black Muslim teenage girls and screaming, like, go back to your country and stuff like that. Three men stand up to intervene and kind of protect these two teenage girls from this man. And he pulls out a knife and slashes their throats and two of them die. I actually went out to Portland and covered kind of the aftermath of that story. It's like a very awful story. But Vincent, you know, when he reads about this, he realizes that he missed that train by about 2 minutes. He could have been on that train. And, you know, he's a big dude who knows how to handle himself. And he likes to think that he would have been one of the people that stepped up to intervene. And that, you know, essentially that could have happened to him. He could have been killed. And I think at this time, like, this kind of fascist violence keeps getting closer and closer to people, you know, Vincent knows and loves and people in his community. I describe in the book, but there's like just kind of this wave of awful hate crimes in the Pacific Northwest at this time, you know, targeting queer people and targeting the Latino community, targeting Black people. And Vincent, you know, decides that he really wants to be a part of the fight to push back. So initially he starts to survey groups like the Proud Boys. At one point he like pretends to be a Proud Boy. He takes photos. He gets people's names. He starts to hand off this intelligence he gets to other anarchists and anti-fascist activists in the Pacific Northwest. And they start to dox Proud Boys. And it's pretty effective. But, you know, up until January 6th, you know, after January 6th, a lot of groups, you know, initially when it felt like there was going to be repercussions for groups like the Proud Boys and the Oath Keepers and various other groups that were at January 6th, a lot of those groups like went to ground and like weren't active because they were fearing prosecution and kind of other, you know, repercussions for their involvement in the insurrection. So in 2021 and around that time, Vincent started to focus on other far-right formations, especially ones that were operating more anonymously and more in the dark. And that's how he decided to look at Patriot Front. And Patriot Front is a neo-Nazi group that grew out of the ashes of Charlottesville. It used to be called Vanguard America, but James Alex Fields Jr., the guy that drove the car into counter-protesters and killed Heather Heyer, you know, wasn't associated with Vanguard America. So that was bad PR, bad look for them. Even though they agreed with what he did, they decided to rebrand and they called themselves Patriot Front, which is essentially this kind of red, white, and blue rebrand of straight up neo-Nazism. And Vincent sees a lot of Patriot Front activity in Seattle and the Northwest in general. And he finds it annoying and dangerous. And, you know, I should say that Patriot Front around this time is also on kind of a hate crime spree. They are vandalizing and destroying Black Lives Matter murals and, you know, kind of pride murals. And they are stealing transgender pride flags and burning them. And Vincent looks around and realizes that the best way to disrupt or destroy Patriot Front is to go undercover and to do an in-person infiltration, which is a really risky thing to do. He initially doesn't think he's going to do it himself, but realizes that he has a lot going for him, which is that because he grew up in a kind of conservative place, in a conservative family, he like knows kind of the social mores. He realizes that he can kind of, you know, pretend to be someone on the right, on the far right. After talking to his family, talking to other activists, decides to do it. He joins Patriot Front. Initially, there's like a phone call interview with three kind of high ranking members. And then there's an in-person interview with kind of the head of the Patriot Front chapter in the Pacific Northwest. And he gets in. And from there, you know, the book basically follows the remarkable things he does, which is in order to stay in good standing in the group, he has to go on all these in-person meetings. He has to go on these hikes that they do in the wilderness together for days at a time. He goes on vandalism missions, on propaganda missions, you know, hanging banners off highway overpasses, putting up posters, vandalizing, in one case, a pride mural. And he ends up earning the trust of Patriot Front. He method acts as a Nazi so effectively that they trust him to be the official photographer and videographer, which means he is the one responsible for photographing and filming their propaganda. And, you know, when they publish their propaganda, Patriot Front, they will blur out their members' faces. But, you know, Vincent has access to this raw footage. Over the course of his infiltration, which lasts about 5 or 6 months, he learns that Patriot Front is going to have this big demonstration in DC. And some information about that march, we'll say, ends up in the hands of anti-fascists in DC. And Patriot Front's march is in many ways sabotaged. Let's say a lot of their Patriot Front's vehicles and cars get redecorated. Maybe some tires get slashed. And it's kind of a disaster for Patriot Front in a lot of ways. You know, shortly after that, you know, Patriot Front figures out who the infiltrator was. Vincent's infiltration is over and they think, you know, that's it. But what they don't know is that Vincent and his anti-fascist friends had acquired about 440 gigabytes worth of Patriot Front's internal messages to each other, including a lot of photos and videos and other things that in January of 2022 go live on a database on Unicorn Riot, which is an independent media site that created kind of a platform for, you know, leaked or acquired Nazi internal messages. So when all these 440 gigabytes worth of messages go online, suddenly this network of anti-fascist researchers across America can mine those messages for clues to identify their local member of Patriot Front. And, you know, what I end up revealing in the book is that through Vincent's infiltration, you can probably tie the doxings or unmaskings of 80 Patriot Front members to the work of his infiltration. And so, yeah, that's essentially the story of Vincent. There's more to talk about, but yeah.
1: Read the book. There's more.
0: Yes, please read it. It's so good.
1: There's also so much throughout that, like the storyline is just peppered with Patriot Front people getting identified and like sort of what led to the identification or some of the process by some of the researchers, what they were able to put together to identify these like members at various points of that movement. So it's like, yeah, it's super interesting to sort of watch through the process. And it's also cool to see how this, like this individual who makes these choices isn't like, as far as I know, or is not as far as is represented in the book, is not acting on behalf of an organization, but is in social network with other people that have common ideas and throughout is able to share the information with journalists or researchers or independent folks, maybe who identify as anti-fascists or Antifa. Maybe a lot of them probably don't use that term for themselves. Yeah. But yeah, it sort of allows an insight into going from the individual actions into wider social activity. I think that's important.
0: Yeah, it's like the kind of the affinity group model, right? It's like the, you know, people doing this work, you know, trust each other and begin to work with each other and end up collaborating in really remarkable ways. And, you know, I should mention quickly that like a big part of this book is not only about what Vincent does, but what other anti-fascist projects did, which was destroy a lot of alt-right groups, including like Identity Europa. You know, anti-fascist doxed like 100 members of Identity Europa to the point where they had to fold. And also that like the Charlottesville lawsuit that ends up bankrupting and destroying and dividing a lot of the alt-right that marched in Charlottesville was based completely on intelligence and messages gathered by an anti-fascist infiltrator. And like, you know, like you said, like what I think is so remarkable about what Antifa has done over the last decade is that they were the hidden hand behind thousands of news stories that we all read, even if they were never credited, because the research they did was kind of one of the earliest alarm bells about where this country was headed and what we were up against. So yeah, I think it's like a pretty remarkable story.
1: And for not that Andino would listen to this, but like just we're not pointing to any like known existential like organized Black Hand organization or something like that operating, like as you point to in the book, in a lot of cases it's people that just decide like, I don't like this, I'm going to start digging into what information's available and do some research into this group that's harassing people locally and start a blog and just be kind of anonymous about it and put it out there. And then other people are going to be able to work with that, whether that means like putting up flyers around a neighborhood where someone who is a fascist lives or contacting their employer or whatever, like someone else who recognizes this person's activities make them a threat to other people. We should inform the public about it.
0: Yeah, exactly. And, you know, I should say very quickly, like kind of like the profile of your typical militant anti-fascist activist, Antifa, uniformly, they all described this idea of we protect us. And I should have said this at the beginning when I was kind of defining Antifa, but one of the defining elements of Antifa is that they do not trust the police or the state in this fight. They see those institutions as kind of inherently, you know, white supremacist or will always side with fascists. And the people doing this work largely start doing it because they have brushes, personal brushes with fascists in their community and realize that no one else is going to do anything to stop these guys. One of the more memorable ones was an anti-fascist researcher in Texas whose close friend lost someone in the El Paso Walmart massacre, you know, when a white supremacist opened fire and killed, I believe, like 22 or 23. I believe they were all Latino people. Also overrepresented in Antifa are a lot of queer and trans and neurodivergent people who see what's happening as an urgent threat in need of confronting for their communities.
1: Yeah, as targeted individuals and people with targeted identities, that makes a lot of sense.
0: Yeah.
1: So like Vincent was, as you say, like Vincent was one of a few people that you introduced to us who'd taken the step of infiltration dating back to the second KKK era of the early 20th century. And the work of those folks and the contemporary folks informs and supports those who come after. Like even if there's not an institutional genealogy that you can point to, people build off of the experiences and the documentation that's collected in these ways. And it's not always from people that have a militant anti-fascist positionality. Like there was the case of Buffalo that I don't want to, if I'm bringing this up later, maybe I don't mention it, but there was like a cop who had done this infiltration and who was not, did not have a revolutionary egalitarian perspective, but was doing a higher job and also probably had some ideological reasons to focus against this terrorist organization.
0: Right.
1: So in fact, this last year, there was an announcement of a federal indictment against the Southern Poverty Law Center by Trump 2.0 DOJ, Department of Justice. I wonder if you could explore the like range of ways that movements and groups gain inside scoops from within fascist and far-right groups, some of the differences in approach and politics between the militant anti-fascists like Vincent, for instance, what they do versus groups like the SPLC, Southern Poverty Law Center, or the ADL, the Anti-Defamation League, and sort of kind of like break down some of these Trump DOJ allegations against the SPLC and what you think is going on there.
0: Yeah, so the Southern Poverty Law Center obviously is like, you know, a civil rights organization based in Alabama. And for decades, they have done remarkable research and tracking of the far right and of white supremacist movements in America. They kind of release this annual hate report. They will list certain groups as hate groups or extremist groups, which has often allowed, for example, like newspapers have relied heavily on the Southern Poverty Law Center when writing about the far right, because they'll often say like the KKK, which is listed as a hate group by the Southern Poverty Law Center, etc. And the SPLC gets a lot of donations and has like millions and millions of dollars behind it. It is in a way kind of, you know, more formalized above ground anti-fascist work, but it is also where it deviates from kind of militant anti-fascist organizing is that they do work with the state and have occasionally worked with law enforcement or, you know, go through, you know, legislative channels to enact reform and so on and so forth. But, you know, militant anti-fascists don't do that. The reason that in Trump 2, why they're going after the SPLC is because I would argue the SPLC has been really effective in destabilizing a lot of far right groups over the last, you know, decades. A lot of people on the far right have a seething hatred for the SPLC. And actually, if you go to one of their offices in Alabama, they have like a display in the lobby where a KKK member like tried to bomb their headquarters at one point. You know, they've really come under attack. And the reason Trump 2 is going after the SPLC so hard is because the SPLC has been a thorn in that movement's side for a long time and for organized fascism in America. SPLC was the one that got Stephen Miller's leaked emails showing just how involved in fascist movements he was. The SPLC has written and uncovered a lot about people in the Trump administration and the Republican Party. And so I think this kind of attack on the SPLC now with this lawsuit, these charges, is an attempt to dismantle it and destroy it. And they want to dismantle and destroy any groups that do this type of organizing. And I think, you know, like you mentioned earlier, I think very smartly, this attack is often done in saying that SPLC is anti-free speech by labeling, you know, just plain old conservative activists as Nazis, which of course they are actually Nazis. And, you know, the kind of accusations that the Trump administration is making against the SPLC is essentially that like they were paying infiltrators to go undercover in Nazi groups, that they essentially were paying Nazi groups to survive, and that like every Nazi group that exists is essentially like paid by the SPLC. And it's like, you know, it's a total farce, these kind of allegations. Sure, did the SPLC have, you know, did it work with people undercover in certain Nazi groups? Yeah, of course. But, you know, it's my understanding, at least, like, or, you know, if not actively doing it, they were receiving information from people going undercover into these groups, just like I have as a journalist. But what the Trump administration is doing in going after the SPLC is really, really scary and will eventually start to come for a lot of the rest of us. You know, another quick addendum there is that the ADL, of course, has also done this work and has done a lot of great research into the far right over the decades, but they have also always been a centrist institution who has done this dance where they have created a false equivalency between people on the far right and people, you know, maybe on the left, where they have painted Antifa as, and other kind of radical leftist groups or pro-Palestinian groups as, you know, painted with the same brush as they do like white supremacists and Nazis. And they have done a lot of stuff that the left doesn't write. So a lot of people have looked at the ADL very warily over the years. And now the ADL, you know, ever since October 7th, has really leaned into pro-Israel stuff. And I think a lot of people are more distrustful of the work they're doing now.
1: Yeah, they might be described as like an anti-extremist research group or what have you, or action group. And I think that there's a parallel between anti-fascist work and anti-extremism work. But like you said, the anti-extremism comes in as like a erasing and normalizing state violence. And
0: yes, yeah, exactly.
1: Yeah, saying anything that's para-state or like extra state is unacceptable, no matter what the political perspective it comes from. But it's always cherry picking anyway. But there's a huge huge source of federal funding for that sort of research. So
0: yes, yeah, exactly. And I think like I think you really hit the nail on the head there. That like I think that term extremism, I use it myself because it's kind of a good shorthand, but it is kind of problematic because it implies that kind of systemic, that, you know, these kind of extreme white supremacist views like also aren't like systemic and mainstream in so many ways.
2: This is the Final Straw Radio on the Pacifica Network, and you're hearing our interview with Chris Mathias, author of To Catch a Fascist.
1: So around halfway through the book, you describe how while the second KKK Ku Klux Klan was in many ways waning due in part to the unmasking, also in part due to its multi-level marketing nature, its seeds had already been planted and influenced government policy moving forward. Its language of 100% Americanism, also espoused by the American Legion at the time, its anti-immigrant policies to restrict Jews, Catholics, Slavs, and other non-WASPs from entering and staying in the country, eugenicist interests in limiting procreation by some populations and increasing the birth rates of others through focused sterilizations and limiting access to contraception. There's considered federal pressures against anarchist socialists and communists or the labor movement more generally via a tremendous Red Scare that saw thousands imprisoned or deported. So I feel like there's a clear parallel is already laid from the MAGA marches and street organizing of chauvinists from the first Trump administration versus this like maximalist capture of government power at many levels in the second Trump administration, especially seeing like the way that the Jan 6 folks have been treated by the administration and the sort of, well, I guess reversal of not only charges, but like, you know, claims of the DOJ acting unjustly, whatever. But can you talk a bit about what can be found in comparing these situations? Again, the receded Klan having already seeded into seats of power, and what you and your interviewees think that this means for the type of movements and tactics that we as anti-fascists need to engage today?
0: Yeah, of course. Yeah, great question. And, you know, I think one of the, I don't know if enjoyable is the right word, but interesting aspects of researching this book was kind of diving into the first and second clans. And the argument I make in the book is that, like, you know, masked fascism, masked white supremacy, you know, they wear masks in hopes of one day that they won't need to wear masks at all. You know, that like their racist worldview will be so widespread and mainstream that they don't need the masks anymore. And this is essentially, you know, the story of the first and second Klan, right? So like the first Klan is born after the Civil War to, you know, essentially terrorize, destroy Reconstruction. And when Reconstruction is abandoned, you know, the Klan, first Klan kind of dissipates. They're no longer needed. I think the line I use in the book is that like they traded the anonymity of the hood for the anonymity of the lynch mob. You know, fast forward to the second Klan, and you know, there's all these remarkable efforts to unmask the second Klan, create division in the second Klan, and it really kind of eats itself and falls apart. But like you smartly said, part of the reason it disbands is in ways because it was successful. You know, they played a part in the enactment of the 1924 Johnson and Reed Act, which essentially limits immigration to, you know, Northern Europe, and it implements like some eugenicist policies. And, you know, even fast forward to the present, the groups that marched in Charlottesville are almost all gone or disbanded now. And I think that was in many real ways an anti-fascist victory in organizing against them. But also, you know, part of the reason that those groups aren't around anymore is because everything that they were agitating for has gone mainstream. And the way I kind of describe the alt-right in the book is kind of like a vanguard or shock troops for MAGA. You know, they opened the Overton window open to ideas and rhetoric and policies that previously were unimaginable or unmentionable. They made them respectable in the mainstream. And, you know, one of the most alarming things for me as a reporter, and this is a sentiment I've heard from a lot of anti-fascist activists as well, is, you know, the degree to which the stuff we used to read in private Nazi chats 10 years ago is now being tweeted from the White House social media account. You know, terms like remigration, which is a euphemism for ethnic cleansing. Phrases like import the third world, become the third world. That was like, you saw Nazis say that all the time. And now you have Trump, you know, writing it on Truth Social. Obviously, I think you kind of mentioned this earlier, but, you know, this tactic of unmasking and doxing fascists and exposing them, you know, the reason you do that is to create consequences, right? Like if you unmask someone as a Nazi, they're liable to lose their job, their girlfriend might dump them, their family might shun them. It, you know, creates a social cost for being part of organized fascism. And it was really effective there for a while. And what that tactic does and what it's dependent on is a social taboo against explicit white supremacy, explicit fascism. It leverages that taboo to create those consequences. And obviously the, you know, the animating question of the book is, you know, what happens when that taboo starts to disappear? And part of the narrative of the book is anti-fascists seeing their doxings, their unmaskings. You know, there's some diminishing returns. You know, some people that they dox and expose, you know, as Nazis, various communities kind of collectively shrug their shoulders and don't really care about having a Nazi as a neighbor. And I think for this reason, anti-fascists before, certainly before the mainstream media and a lot of other political observers saw the direction the country was headed in, you know, to where we are now, where you have ICE doing what ICE is doing, where we have this kind of growing archipelago of detention centers and arguably concentration camps, where you have an administration talking about ethnically cleansing, remigrating millions and millions of our neighbors and friends, of eradicating trans people from public life. And I wrote a piece for The Guardian about this, but I thought it was interesting that, you know, 5 years ago, Antifa was focused on unmasking Nazis and fascists. Now the people wearing masks are ICE agents. And a lot of the work they are doing is about unmasking ICE agents and creating that social cost for being in ICE. And I think you asked about, like, you know, what is anti-fascist work kind of look like now? And I think an observation I keep making is that, like, the parallels between the uprising in Minneapolis against ICE and the parallels between that and what anti-fascists were doing on the streets in 2017, 2018, 2019, 2020 against these various new fascist groups like Identity Europa or the Proud Boys or Patriot Prayer, et cetera. It was really striking parallels there. They were confronting, it was everyday people in Minneapolis, you know, realizing that no one was coming to save them. And they realized that they had to do it themselves. And they kind of ended up embracing militant anti-fascist tactics. They were, you know, this idea of we go where they go. They were monitoring and surveying ICE and warning their neighbors about ICE. They were pressuring venues and hotels and businesses not to do business with ICE. They were doing research to identify and unmask ICE agents and let communities know who, you know, who these people were. In a lot of ways, I think that work was successful. And, you know, essentially the anti-fascist work, I think, has shifted. Militant anti-fascist work has also always involved, you know, stuff that's central to anarchist and socialist and communist organizing in general, which is just like providing mutual aid to your neighbors and so on and so forth. But the fight has also changed a bit where anti-fascist tactics, you know, of unmasking and exposing in some ways are focused on agents of the state now, which is a really kind of interesting and alarming development.
1: Like, I think that tactic is, we've already gone over, like, important for a few reasons, or could be useful for a few reasons. I think that there's, with certain activities, there is the likely outcome, but there's always like a wider insurgent threat or whatever to an activity. People having a march or a demonstration, oftentimes that is like presented as this is a civic like show of presentation of people in disagreement in a like civic manner in front of the government, but there's a threat in that sort of mass mobilization that it could become a force that would overtake the government and create a new order.
0: Right.
1: And I think that like similarly with like things like doxing, there is underlying it the possibility that unmasking will lead to physical consequences against someone. And I know that that's been like a charge that the state has levied against the very thin-skinned ICE and Customs and Border Patrol and other like federal or even local law enforcement of like Antifa is trying to dox us so that, you know, they can attack our homes or something like that. And cops are so afraid of that happening, not because there is a wide history of anti-law enforcement activity by leftists outside of guerrilla movements in the 70s, maybe. Like, that's just not a thing. What they're afraid of in actuality is to be embarrassed because they'll have to show their face at the market down the street where they buy their groceries or pick up their kids from school, and the other parents are going to know what daddy or mommy does for a job is break up other people's families.
0: Yes, yes. Yeah, no, exactly. Like, I think, like, ICE is very much like the Nazis in this movie. And I think a lot of the work that Antifa is doing now, and not just Antifa, but just like people in general, is kind of bringing back shame for what they are involved in and creating that shame, creating that social cost. I mean, I don't know about you, but like, you know, my algorithm, my timeline, I get so many videos of people shaming ICE agents in public and basically being like, get out of here. You know, you're not welcome here. Like, you know, like when ICE agents are like trying to get coffee and stuff. I think like that is and can be effective. I think one of the interesting things that happened after the murders of Alex Preddy and Renee Good, and after just kind of the Operation Metro Surge in Minneapolis, is that, you know, that slogan, abolish ICE, you know, was considered radical years ago. But after Minneapolis, like, you saw support for that phrase skyrocket to where I think like where I believe a majority like support it, and even like a fraction of Republicans supported it. But at any rate, yeah.
1: Yeah, I think it's got to be competing with Live, Laugh, Love at this point for general popularity, right?
0: Well, yeah, yeah, yeah. Exactly.
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3: In environmental activist, author, and former executive director of Greenpeace USA, Annie Leonard, on protesting.
4: 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One is having a sense of purpose beyond yourself in life, having a sense of meaning. Two is the act of working with others towards shared goals. Could be a sports team, could be a PTA, it could be an activist group. And the third is a strong network, a strong social fabric, a network of community and friends. And the awesome thing here is that fighting for our democracy, fighting for our planet, fighting for racial justice gives you all of those things. So how fortunate for us that the very things we need to do to get our country back on the path of the promise of a multiracial democracy are also the very things that make us happy and give life meaning.
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6: 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Coming up next, Against the Grain with Sasha Lilly, but first, the news.
7: I'm Max Pringle with these headlines. Iran launched retaliatory strikes against U.S. allies in the Gulf region Tuesday, vowing what it called severe consequences for U.S. strikes. Iranian state media said Tehran targeted U.S. facilities in Jordan with ballistic missiles. Jordan's military said 13 Iranian missiles entered its airspace, 10 of which were intercepted, while 3 fell in remote areas. No casualties were reported. Iranian missile and drone attacks were also reported in Kuwait and Bahrain. Kuwait's military said its air defenses were responding to hostile missiles and drones, while Bahrain said its air defenses intercepted and destroyed Iranian drones. Iranian state media said the military also targeted U.S. bases with missiles and drones in Iraq's autonomous Kurdistan region, claiming to have destroyed a maintenance center, warehouses, and equipment. The claim could not be independently verified. Pentagon officials say the U.S. war with Iran has drawn down much of the nation's munition stockpiles over the last few months. As Simon Marks reports, the White House is concerned about the U.S.'s ability to respond to threats around the world.
8: How much has America's ability to battle any Chinese aggression against Taiwan or Russian aggression against Europe been hampered by the burn rate of U.S. munitions in President Trump's war on Iran? Tom Taracco is director of the Center for Strategic and International Studies Missile Defense Project.
9: Well, to be blunt, quite significantly, because when you dig into the overall inventory, and again, the United States has responsibilities globally, Europe, Middle East, Indo-Pacific, you're going to either peanut butter spread your munitions or you're just going to not have them in some places. And, you know, sometimes when we see these news reports about missiles getting through, it may just be the case in some of those that we don't have the defensive systems in place to be able to intercept. Over the past number of years, we've gone from conventional wisdom being that missile defense won't work, and now we're hitting hundreds and hundreds of these things, and the problem is that we don't have enough of them. We've very quickly taken for granted how effective missile defense can be, and now we're in a situation where, well, why don't we have enough of it?
8: President Trump says reports of America's depleted stockpiles are fake news, but his Army Secretary Dan Driscoll resigned last week after reportedly briefing the president personally and failing to persuade him of the scale of the problem. With FSN Spotlight, I'm Simon Marks.
7: Massachusetts Democratic Senator Ed Markey beat back a challenge for his seat from Congressman Seth Moulton in that state's primary election. In a year that has seen the ouster of several veteran Democrats at the hands of younger candidates running to their left, 80-year-old Markey cast himself as the more progressive anti-establishment option in his showdown with Moulton. Markey said his campaign has relied on young voters' energy.
10: Tonight is a testament to the power of the progressive movement of our nation. It is a progressive movement fueled by young people demanding more from their leaders. And it's your voices that are the ones we need to hear right now. Your leadership will show us the way.
7: It was one of several key nominating contests in Deep Blue, Massachusetts, that tested voters' appetite for change at a time when the party base is widely dissatisfied with congressional Democrats' efforts to oppose President Trump. By and large, however, they opted to stick with the status quo. Hopes of finding any more survivors of Nepal and China's devastating floods and landslides have dimmed as work crews continue to sift through the debris, and the official death toll passes 1,000, with more than 4,000 listed as missing. Ishan Garg has more.
11: Rescue efforts are still centered on hydropower tunnels along the Trishuli River, where officials say close to 600 workers are still trapped. Officials have said that pulling them out safely is still one of their top priorities. Prime Minister of Nepal, Balendra Shah, says that 279 workers have already been pulled out so far, with joint teams from Nepal, India and China working at the sites. Rescuers there are using excavators, drilling machines and controlled blasts to clear mud-choked tunnel and entrances.
7: That's Ishan Garg. Those are the Pacifica headlines. I'm Max Pringle.

0: Today on Against the Grain, Jessica Mitford revived muckraking journalism in the United States, shaping generations of investigative writers who followed her. She also lived a committed life on the left, despite her ultra-reactionary English upper-class origins.
1: When my sisters became fascist, which they did, I, by this time, had become very much involved in pacifism and this kind of thing. And everything I knew about the fascists revolted me, and I turned tail the other way and decided to be an anti-fascist.
0: Carla Kaplan argues that Mitford is a woman for our times. From the studios of KPFA in Berkeley, California, this is Against the Grain on Pacifica Radio. I'm Sasha Lilly. The English aristocratic Mitford sisters have been the subject of a vast output of literature and film. Unity was a Nazi and a friend of Hitler, while Diana married the leader of British fascism, Oswald Mosley. Yet the one sister who has not received the same attention was the most radical, Jessica Mitford, known as Decca, who transformed American journalism with books like The American Way of Death. Carla Kaplan has set out to rectify that omission with her book, Troublemaker, The Fierce, Unruly Life of Jessica Mitford. Kaplan is Distinguished Professor of American Literature and Professor of Women's, Gender, and Sexuality Studies at Northeastern University. Here's my conversation with her. Much has been made of Jessica Mitford's very weird and polarized aristocratic family. And while your book focuses attention beyond the sisters, the Mitford sisters, and her childhood, to her activism and journalism over the course of her life, there's obviously no way to skip her background, which was absolutely formative. So let me start by asking you to describe, if you will, her odd childhood.
2: The book starts fairly early on in her family background, because part of my view is that to understand her life and the choices she made, and to truly appreciate how remarkable they were, it's important to understand the background. And I think you use the words weird and polarized, and I agree with them completely. I would add a few others that are sort of key to the background she left behind. Eccentric is part of the family background, profoundly insular. Like they were of their group, they were aristocrats in their insularity. Aristocratic families are often known for insulating themselves from the world, and insularity can be seen as part of the aristocratic social history. But in that, the Mitfords were extreme. Their insularity was carried to all kinds of wild extremes, and the family was very eccentric. And this is true going back to Jessica Mitford's grandfather's generations. Both of her grandfathers were eccentric, notable, extremely right-wing, conservative, and anti-Semitic. And they raised their children, Jessica Mitford's parents, to defend the aristocracy against outsiders and to uphold its most traditionalist conservative values. And in that, Jessica Mitford's parents, in some ways, really quite excelled. Her father, Baron Reedsdale, was a member of parliament. And your listeners are going to think I'm making up the next thing I'm about to say, but it's absolutely true. His official title in Parliament was Chancellor of the Drains. And the reason he was the Chancellor of the Drains, which is to say in charge of the parliamentary plumbing, is he was obsessed with a fear that women would try to use the parliamentary bathrooms. And to him, there was few horrors as bad as the idea that a woman might use the bathrooms in Parliament. So he dedicated much of his political career to trying to keep women out of Parliament's bathrooms. He was eccentric in many ways. His manner of dress, the fact that he used his own horses and hounds to chase down his children in something he called the child hunt, which, by the way, the children actually loved, but the villagers were terrified and appalled and concerned for the children's welfare. Their mother was, if anything, even more eccentric. And I know, having just laid out some of his eccentricities, that's a lot to say, but she was. She grew up without a mother herself. Her mother died when she was barely an adolescent. And her father did not do the normal thing. The normal thing would have taken the children and given them over to governesses and nannies. He didn't do that. Instead, he installed them all on his yacht and took them on an around-the-world sailing cruise, which involved all kinds of craziness, including the death of their beloved dog and an affair with the children's governess, which resulted in a child, hurricanes, droughts, vermin, food poisoning. But it fed into a kind of natural intolerance that was part of Sydney's makeup. And she brooked no nonsense from anybody and was sort of disengaged from everyone. Neither of the parents were in any sense what we would call hands-on. They were very disengaged from the children, not terribly interested in children or their view or, in fact, their needs. They did, of course, hire nannies and governesses, and they used a system of homeschooling, which they handed over to the governesses. Both of the parents were adamant that none of their six daughters could have an education. There was also a son. He does not receive a great deal of attention. Tom was killed in Burma in 1948 in the war. But even if Tom had lived to a ripe old age, I don't think there's any way for him to have stood up as a character against his sisters, who were six of the most peculiar, fascinating, odd, remarkable women in sort of modern history. They were denied any kind of education. So as I said, they had nannies and governesses, but nobody was supervising the nannies and governesses to see what they were doing. So indeed, the governesses would take the children into the schoolroom, where apparently they were left to their own devices to read or play as they saw fit. And the most well-remembered governess, well-remembered by all six of the Mitford girls, as the sisters were always known, used to take the girls into town. So the family grew up in the Cotswolds, which is an idyllic, rolling, gorgeous, very pastoral part of the English countryside, with beautiful, cold, clear-flowing rivers and small rolling hills. And all of the buildings are made out of this honey-colored stone, which glows at sunrise and sunset. It's really visually a little bit of a paradise. And the family, as the wealthy aristocrats, owned the entire village. So nobody in the village was a peer. The girls were thrown back completely on one another for their sense of storytelling and play and language and their education. The governesses they all remember most, there was one in particular, would take the girls into the village almost daily to teach the girls what she called a little bit of jiggery-pokery, which was shoplifting. So, I mean, this is hardly an education. But they did have an extremely large library. It had been their grandfather's on their father's side. The family had inherited Barty Mitford's vast library. And the children were free to peruse it at will. They were all great readers. They were what today we might call girl readers, which is to say, the kinds of girls and young women who are never seen without a book, who always have a book with them, and who, between any activity, are sort of madly turning pages. They were that kind of reader, all of them. But they didn't just read children's literature. They read whatever they liked. So they read political theory and philosophy and fiction of every sort, including fiction inappropriate for young readers, and poetry and drama. And then they wrote their own stories, and they wrote their own plays, and they wrote their own political theories. So they were thrown back on one another and on themselves, and they formed what a neighbor insistently used to call a savage little tribe. They were very willful young women, and they were playful, but there was also a kind of savagery to their play. They were all fierce teases. Their wit could be, if turned against each other, their wit could be quite vicious. They were all very, very witty, and they invented stories and words to complete languages in which they became fluent, that they could speak at will in front of the grown-ups. The grown-ups had no idea what they were talking about, so quite brilliant, but denied any kind of outlet. So every one of them reached up into thin air and pulled down an imaginary future. But what made them partly so famous, and they were very famous in their day, I think they remain famous now, is that they were very beautiful. All of them were exceptionally beautiful. But they were also very driven. So here they were, without outlets, without education. Each of them pulls an imaginary future out of thin air, and every single one of them realizes that imaginary future. So that's her background.
0: And of course, Jessica Mitford writes about that background in her first and celebrated book, Hans and Rebels. The sisters took very different paths, but Jessica Mitford really took the most distinct one in that out of this, you know, odd, highly insular background, the family was deeply right-wing. How did she end up becoming a radical, having her sympathies firmly on the left, coming out of this very strange milieu?
2: Part of what makes her so fascinating, I think, is that she was, on the one hand, so very different from her family. She's the only left-winger in the family, and by a lot, she's the only progressive or left-winger. She's the only one with a sense of social justice, with a sense of fairness. She was that very young child who looked around her and said, wait a minute, something is wrong here. Why do we have so much, and everybody around us has next to nothing? This doesn't make any sense. She was that kid in a milieu in which none of the other children and the parents and the cousins, nobody seemed to notice or make anything of that social difference.

0: But there's also a sense in which, in Jessica Mitford's case, we can trace that lonely opposition from extremely early on. Indeed, we can trace it from the time she's just a 4 or 5-year-old, with that keen sense of social fairness. Now, that is something that many young children have. You can watch young children at play, and if a young child is playing with 2 insects, you can watch them treat the 2 insects identically. And if they do this to one insect, they feel they have to do it to the other. Now, most children outgrow that. And certainly the children of the aristocracy are never encouraged to lean into that sense of equality or fairness. Jessica Mitford never outgrew it. And she was aware of being an outlier when she was only 11 years old. She went to her local bank. The bank was named Drummond's. And she opened what she and the bank called her running away account. Capital R, capital A, capital A. And whenever she got an extra penny, she put it into the running away account because she was determined to escape. She lived a life that almost everybody would envy. And today, the Cotswolds, well, they're actually in danger of being completely ruined because the tourist explosion is so extreme. Unfortunately, many of the tourists are Americans, are buying up vast swaths of the Cotswolds as second homes and inns and, you know, horse ranches. But they've always been a very desirable area, an area that people love. Jessica Mitford referred to it as that dread place, by which she meant dreadful. So what other people loved, she disdained, and she wanted to get away. And at 19, she did run away. She took out her running away account, which was then £50, and used it to escape. And part of what makes her so interesting is that she was the lone escapee. But it's also the way for the rest of her life, even though she put that background behind her, and she very determinedly put it behind her and eschewed it and gave up her wealth and her privilege and status, and yet she always used it. She knew exactly how to use an aristocratic British background to get what she wanted as an American communist and American activist. And it's part of what makes her so very intriguing to follow.
1: Well, tell us about that escape, which involved her second cousin, who happened to be Winston Churchill's nephew.
0: So she had been planning to escape, and she was lamenting the fact that she didn't know any runaways. Now, of course, she didn't know any runaways. She's raised in a completely insular world in which most people want to do nothing but hunker down. Most people don't want to run away from that world. So she's looking for a runaway. And she has her eye for some time on her second cousin, Esmond Romilly, who she has never met. Now, she knows all about Esmond Romilly. He's actually quite famous. Esmond Romilly is an extraordinary character. He actually published his first book before he turned 16 years of age. He and his brother Giles wrote a book about the English educational system called Out of Bounds. They started an early magazine that was a send-up of the British school system and an attack on it, and they turned it into a book. And they published Out of Bounds before Esmond was even 16. He was mature beyond his years. He ran away quite famously from boarding school. His boarding school was Wellington. And he ran away from Wellington and lived on the streets. He identified as a socialist. He slept on the floor of bookstores. He agitated on the streets during the day. He refused to go to school. And very early, and when he was quite young, Esmond decided to go fight in the Spanish Civil War. And the Spanish Civil War was really the signal political event for progressives of his day. It was not only a war against fascism. What made the Spanish Civil War so remarkable is that people came from all around the globe who had no connections to Spain, no Spanish ancestry, no Spanish relatives, didn't

0: speak Spanish in any way, but they came to Spain from all around the world to fight for democracy and to fight against fascism. Sometimes I look around us now and I think, where are the volunteer brigades for the U.S.? You know, we certainly could use some global support and some help. But people came from all around the globe to fight for democracy in Spain, knowing that they might be injured and knowing that they might die. So as a lesson in solidarity, as a lesson in what my students today call allyship, it was an incredible moment in world history. And Esmond wanted to be part of that moment. He wanted to fight for Spain. Now, like many young men of the aristocracy, he didn't believe that he was destructible. Esmond thought he was indestructible. He didn't think he would die, but he wanted to fight. And he bicycled across the Pyrenees for a week to get to Spain. He finally got there. By the time he'd gotten to Spain, he'd lost all his letters of introduction, his wallet, his identification, all of his money. His bicycle was in tatters, but he did get to Spain. And he got there so early on in the Spanish Civil War, there wasn't even an English brigade yet. So Esmond joins up with a brigade that was Italian and German. It was called the Thalmann Brigade. And the Thalmann fought in some of the worst, bloodiest, most horrific battles of the entire war. In Madrid, in Boadilla, he actually wrote a second book of the battles he fought in. Esmond ended up as one of only two survivors of his volunteer brigade. And he almost didn't make it. He had terrible dysentery. And then he had to recover from that. So he went to the home of a cousin who was left-wing and sympathetic, not as left-wing as he was, to have a country weekend and recover. And Jessica Mitford was invited for the same weekend. And we're pretty sure the cousin engineered this meeting. We're pretty sure the cousin was putting them together because they had never met, but they knew all about one another. They were seated next to each other at dinner. And Jessica Mitford leaned into her cousin Esmond and said, "Are you going back to Spain?" And he said, "I am." And she said, "Will you take me?" And he said, "I will." And that was it. They hatched a wild scheme to deceive her parents. They escaped together to Spain. They fought briefly in the Spanish Civil War. They worked as journalists. They evaded the family's efforts to bring them back to England, which included, in Jessica Mitford's case, sending a destroyer to fetch her back. But they evaded all these efforts. They briefly went back to working class England. They had a young daughter who unfortunately died of measles. She was not yet 6 months old. And then they decided they'd make their way to the United States. And they were going to have a grand adventure, and they were going to make their fortune and their fame as lecturers on the British aristocracy. Well, that was one of Esmond's wild schemes. Like Jessica Mitford's father, who was a man of wild schemes, Esmond was a man of even more wild schemes. He always had an idea, and frankly, most of his ideas were both fascinating and pretty cockamamie. I mean, he had these crazy ideas. So the lecture series never panned out, but they were hired by the Washington Post to write a series of articles about their so-called madcap adventures. It was Jessica Mitford's first experience of journalism, and she was hooked. She loved doing that. They sold silk stockings door to door. Esmond turned out to be an alarmingly good door to door salesman. Jessica Mitford sold tweeds in the New York World's Fair. Esmond took a one-week class in bartending in Greenwich Village, and they ended up in Miami, Florida, where they bought partnership in a bar. Well, that was also, I probably don't even have to say, that was a colossal failure. And they had sort of one series of adventures after another, most of them quite spirited, a lot of them great fun, until the war was declared. And when Britain and Germany declared war, Esmond signed up almost immediately with the Royal Canadian Air Force. And he was trained as a navigator, a job in the military for which he was completely ill-suited. It required great detail consciousness and focus, and Esmond had neither. He could focus on schemes, but not for, you know, he didn't have long-term kind of detail focus. And Unfortunately, he was shot down and killed over the North Sea very early in the war, and Jessica Mitford was now a war widow. No money, no training, no education. They had had an infant, another infant daughter, and she was alone in the United States.
1: Well, how was the U.S. at that point? How did it contrast, you know, the New Deal United States during the war from the world she left?
0: It was such a different world, and she could move about in it so differently than she could have in Britain. As somebody who was an aristocrat and a woman, her mobility in England was actually quite constrained. So yes, we see photographs of her being presented to the Queen, and we see photographs of her in these country houses, and we see photographs of her in London and in the Cotswolds. But she couldn't move around without chaperones or, you know, essentially social supervisors. In the United States, she and Esmond were completely on their own. They carried with them everywhere they went a packet of letters of introduction into which they put a great deal of faith and hope. But they were traveling without sponsors, without supervisors, without a copy of Debrett's Peerage, without a detailed outline of who was who in the American class system. And they had the sense that American society was for them completely permeable at all layers. And they both carried with them that kind of self-confidence and poise that one often sees amongst the wealthy and the higher classes. The belief on the part of children of the upper classes that we belong anywhere and we can talk to anyone. And indeed, Jessica and Esmond were excellent at that. And after Esmond's death, Jessica leaned into that skill, her ability to be comfortable in any social circle, and used that skill as a way to make a new life for herself. She was connected to lots of the folks in the New Deal, and she was fascinated by the New Deal. The idea that a national social program would be devoted to bettering the lower classes, that just seemed to her the most remarkable thing she'd ever heard of. Like, really? That's what you're going to invest in? I love it. So she got herself a job in one of the New Deal agencies. Again, with no education and no training of any kind, she got a job in the Office of Price Administration. She was living in Washington, D.C. She was being housed by Clifford and Virginia Durr, who are civil rights icons from the South, who took her in just before Esmond's death and then kindly kept her after Esmond was killed. In fact, they kept her for years. And they helped her with their connections get a job in the Office of Price Administration, which was a seemingly, it sounds like an obscure government agency. Its job was to regulate price controls and to regulate the consumer use of scarce resources needed in the war. But in wartime, the Office of Price Administration was actually one of the most important government agencies there was. It was the agency, for example, that kept ordinary citizens from wasting gasoline so that the gasoline could be used in the war effort. And it investigated all kinds of businesses to make sure they weren't gouging consumers and using the war as an excuse. We can think about the way in which price gouging emerged almost instantly during the earliest days of the COVID pandemic, and how sometimes we see businesses take advantage of a crisis to gouge consumers. Well, that was happening at the beginning of the war, and the OPA was supposed to regulate that. Jessica Mitford was hired as an investigator. She was actually initially hired as a typist, but of course she couldn't type at all. And luckily she was promoted to investigator, and it was one of the first times where she discovered her talent as an investigator. She was a brilliant investigator. She was an investigator by any means necessary. And if she was pursuing a goal, a piece of information, she was going to get that information in any way she had to, by lying, by stealing, by impersonating someone else, by distracting people. She was a brilliant investigator, which she found out to her surprise fairly quickly, was promoted, and was incredibly proud of being a working person. She had not really seen people working. She grew up in a world in which the people in her class didn't work. They might have done all kinds of jobs, but they didn't work for others. They didn't have employers and earn a salary. And for her, that was a door of extraordinary freedom as a young aristocratic woman to be not only a worker, but seen as a good worker, making not a good living, but a sort of an adequate one. So that was a very important moment for her. And she fairly soon after Esmond's death fell in love with the man who became her second husband. About a year after Esmond's death, she fell in love with a Jewish progressive attorney at the OPA named Robert Truhaft.
1: And how did Jessica Mitford and Robert Truhaft come to join the U.S. Communist Party? You've been describing the New Deal setting that she found her skills, you know, things that we could see serving her well for the rest of her life, and obviously a different political context than what she came from. How did she end up allying herself joining the U.S. Communist Party?
0: Jessica Mitford had decided at the age of 14 that she was going to be a communist. And it came out of a set of conversations with her sisters. As her sisters were reaching up into thin air to pull down their futures, Nancy was going to be a writer, Pamela was going to be a countrywoman and raise animals, Diana, unfortunately, early on was going to be a fascist, her sister Deborah was going to be a duchess, her most beloved sister Unity said, "I'm going to be a Nazi." To which Jessica Mitford at 14 said, "Well, I'm going to be a communist." And she used a tiny bit of her running away fund to purchase Marxist literature and to try to find out a little bit what did communism mean. She declared that she was going to be a communist, hardly knowing what it was. But the more she read about it, the more she said, "Oh my goodness, I am a communist. This is exactly what I was always saying, that the good should be distributed evenly across everybody. I am a communist." And she was determined from that age to join the Communist Party. Indeed, Esmond was determined to join the Communist Party. And when they came to the United States, as well as having a series of madcap adventures, they thought they would become communists. But they didn't know how it worked. So they kept waiting for an invitation. And that wasn't exactly how it worked. That might be how you went to a country party in England, but it wasn't quite how you joined the Communist Party. So Jessica Mitford's membership in the party was put off by a few years. And when she and Bob Truhaft moved to San Francisco, which was very, very early in her time alone in the United States, she'd only been in the United States for about a year and 4 months. They got together, they decided they would rebuild a life in San Francisco. And one of the first things they did was join the Communist Party. They joined the Communist Party at a time when, if you cared at all about social fairness or social justice or racism, as Jessica Mitford and Robert Truhaft put it, the Communist Party was really the only game in town. They were doing the serious work to fight racism, whether it was in labor issues or in housing issues or in government legislation. The Communist Party was really the first national political organization to advocate for women's rights, to oppose imperialist wars. So the Communist Party was a place that was growing. My point is the membership of the party was growing in membership exactly when they joined. So they were able to have the wonderful sense of not only being part of something that was going to make a real difference, change the world and make things better, but they had the wonderful sense of being something that was a growing movement that was increasing all around them. And within the Communist Party, Jessica Mitford's primary responsibilities had to do both with journalism. She was involved with the People's World. Unfortunately, nothing carried her byline, but she was able to do some writing. And she was a phenomenally effective activist and organizer with the Communist Party's Civil Rights Congress, which was fighting racism in the Bay Area. And some of your listeners may remember the Civil Rights Congress and the work that it was doing against police brutality in places like Oakland, and that it was doing against housing discrimination in places like Richmond. And it was taking up kinds of cases that nobody else was touching. Bob, who was a member of the party, was also one of the chief lawyers for the Civil Rights Congress. They were fighting for civil rights and for black rights. And every 6 months or so, Jessica Mitford was being promoted. Her skills were very quickly recognized. She was a brilliant activist, a great organizer, and a completely phenomenal fundraiser, partly because she was so funny. A Jessica Mitford Bob Truhaft party was something everybody wanted to go to. Her fundraising parties were extremely expensive. You paid to get in the door, then you paid to check your coat, then you paid to get a cup, then you paid to have something put in the cup. If you wanted to go to the bathroom, you paid to use the bathroom, but then you found out you had to pay for toilet paper, and then you had to pay to get out of the bathroom. So her fundraising parties were absolutely notorious, but hysterically funny. Everybody wanted to be around her. Everybody wanted to work with her because her sense of playfulness and teasing and fun was something she brought into the Communist Party, which, let's face it, is not always known for its great sense of humor. And because she made being an activist so much fun. She made organizing a fun thing to do. And so for her, she stayed at the party from the time she joined until 1958, when so many people had to leave the Communist Party after Khrushchev's revelations of Stalin's atrocities, like many other American communists. Jessica Mitford and Bob Truhaft were sick for it, and they left the party in 1958, and she was completely at loose ends because the Communist Party had not only defined her entire political and social world, given her meaning and all of her friends and recognition for her talents, but it had in every sense sort of opened doors for her. It was the place where she got an education. She studied at the California Labor School, which was a joint venture of the unions of the Bay Area and the California Communist Party, and was a phenomenal institution where you could study everything from welding to black history and to photography to nutrition. It had been a complete world for her, and when she lost that world in 1958, it was at least as much a shock as leaving behind the world of the Cotswolds and the aristocracy. Once again, she had to start completely over and make herself anew, and that's when she became a writer.
1: I should say I'm speaking with Carla Kaplan about Troublemaker, the fierce, unruly life of Jessica Mitford. She's Davis Distinguished Professor of American Literature and Professor of Women's Gender and Sexuality Studies at Northeastern University. This is Against the Grain, and I'm Sasha Lilly. So then, as you say, Jessica Mitford faced a moment where she ended up reorienting herself in a way that was going to prove to be enormously consequential in terms of her contributions to journalism. How did she start writing and marry the concerns that had animated her work with the Civil Rights Congress, East Bay Civil Rights Congress, which itself was then later heralded as an influence on the work of the Black Panthers and others? How did she marry those concerns around civil rights, racism and social justice with reporting and the skills of research that she had started honing in her New Deal years?
0: I think it took her a little while to bring the two together. One of the things she learned early on was that she was a great writer and she had a very distinctive narrative voice. And indeed she does. Jessica Mitford along with somebody like Jane Austen or Virginia Woolf, has one of those completely distinctive narrative voices. You can recognize a Jessica Mitford sentence without her name attached to it almost instantly, because it always has a very conversational quality. It's as if she's in the room speaking with you, and it's part of her genius and her gift. And the other piece of her genius and her gift was her humor. So when she wrote those really early pieces for the Washington Post, she realized that she could be very funny and that she could bring readers in through her humor. As an investigative reporter and as an investigator for the Civil Rights Congress, she did a lot of work without her humor that was quite serious investigation. So one of the things I was able to learn in going through her really almost 500 boxes of material and her archive was how much investigative work she did in the Civil Rights Congress for cases of black civil rights like the Jerry Newsom case, which in the Bay Area was quite a famous black civil rights case. And there was actually a book that the Civil Rights Congress produced. And we know now that she was the researcher behind that writing and behind many of the articles and the books. In 1956, the first thing she really ever published, she mimeographed it on her dining table, was a very funny book. So she was still alternating between funny and serious advocacy, funny and serious advocacy. And in 1956, she published a very funny little essay called Life at Selfmanship, which was a send-up of Communist Party language. It was a send-up of the kind of self-seriousness with which most of the party officials spoke. And she thought she was going to get into terrible trouble for it. But nobody wanted to be the butt of her joke, so everybody said, yes, I think this is very funny. And in fact, it was kind of wildly successful, reinforcing her sense that humor was a very important tool that she could use. She followed that in 1959 with the memoir you've already mentioned, Hans and Rebels, which was a memoir of her family life. In essence, it was a book directly competing with her older sister Nancy's books about the family. So at that point, I think she's still alternating between kinds of writing, funny, serious, funny, serious. Her second book allows her to bring the two together. Her second book was the book for which she's always been most famous. It is The American Way of Death. It was published in 1963. And it was her and Robert Truhaf, they wrote it together. It was their send-up and their takedown of the American funeral industry for the way it exploited and took advantage of poor and working people. And it came to their attention through Bob's clients, many of whom were union widows, who were finding that every cent of their husband's death benefits was going to the funeral, even though they would try to claw that money back. Somehow the undertakers would get every penny out of them. And Bob was coming home with these stories, and Jessica Mitford finally, really, she was rising to the defense of widows, and that's important because she had been a widow. She was rising to the defense of women who had very little money of their own, right? Women who had depended on their husbands for their income. And she's rising to their defense and learning to be an advocate and an activist on behalf of others. And it's the book that combines a serious attack on exploiters with humor. And it was the book that made her reputation as a writer. From then on, everybody was always after Jessica Mitford, always known as Decca. Your listeners will know her as Decca, I'm sure. Everybody was always after Decca to be funny. She didn't always want to be funny. She followed The American Way of Death with some books that she found very difficult to make humorous. She wrote an extremely important expose of the American prison industrial complex, of the business of American incarceration. She's one of our earliest and most active, influential, energetic prison abolitionists. And she didn't see a lot of humor in writing about the incarcerated. She was particularly focused on incarcerated black men, many of whom were the parents of those who later became famous as the Black Panthers. And she didn't see much that was funny in that book, but her readers wanted her to be funny and be an advocate. She wrote a book about what was supposed to be one of the big conspiracy trials of the 1960s. This was after Benjamin Spock, Dr. Spock, was arrested for conspiracy along with four others. And again, readers wanted her to be funny. She did make fun of the judge. There were some funny moments, but she didn't think there was a lot that was funny about the American so-called criminal justice system. So this was always a tension in her advocacy work, when she was and wasn't going to use her humor. It was her genius combining the two, but it was something she didn't always want to do. And so for her, I think it was something of a struggle.
1: Well, you've been describing her work, her writing, her journalism. So, you know, works as you mentioned, like the book about the Boston Five, The Trial of Dr. Spock, Kind and Unusual Punishment about the Prison Industry, of course, The American Way of Death, and she also wrote The American Way of Birth. And then also, of course, the memoirs like Hans and Rebels and A Final Conflict, which was about her years in the Communist Party. So looking at that body of work, how would you assess now her influence on American journalism in the 60s, in the 70s, and following that? You know, she was dubbed, I think, by Time magazine, the Queen of Muckraking. Do you think that she was a product of a moment of journalism in the United States, or do you think she helped shape that kind of critical muckraking journalism from the left, which flowered in that time?
0: The proper answer to your question is both, that she was a product and a shaper. But I'm going to lean into the second half and say that she really had a profound influence on shaping journalism from 1963 forward. By the time she comes to muckraking with The American Way of Death, muckraking is essentially a moribund genre. There's almost nobody working in muckraking in the early 1960s, except, and this is such a notable exception, Rachel Carson. And she and Carson publish in the exact same year. I do believe that's more or less coincidental. I don't think they were close or had a particularly big influence on each other. But Silent Spring and The American Way of Death come out in the same year. And together, the force of those books brings muckraking back as a forceful American genre, and I think gives rise to the consumer rights movement. I do not understand why everything Ralph Nader does, writes, or says doesn't begin with thanking Rachel Carson and Jessica Mitford, because as far as I'm concerned, there can't be a Ralph Nader without Jessica Mitford. And I think that is true of Barbara Ehrenreich, who does credit Jessica Mitford. Ehrenreich, unlike Nader, looks back and says, who are great muckrakers in the American tradition? The early muckrakers, the turn of the prior century, had been prone to a great deal of patronizing, condescending, pitying of the lower classes. What Jessica Mitford does that is so different with her muckraking is to take an entirely different view of the class system and to try to bring all her readership together against the upper classes. And it invigorates muckraking, and much of the investigative journalism we have today, I think, owes an enormous debt to the kind of work she was doing and the way she did it. It's the way she wrote. It's the way she addressed audiences. It's the incredible conversational tone of it. I'm actually going to be putting together a book of Jessica Mitford's essays as part of my argument that she really is a fundamental influence on some of the best investigative journalism we have today.
1: Well, let me end then by asking you about situating Jessica Mitford not only within journalism, but within this whole industry, which she herself dubbed the Mitford industry of literature and film, about the Mitford family and especially the sisters with their colorful, many of them incredibly reactionary lives. The Mitford industry, which has, you know, been churning out material for decades, has been in full force in recent years. And I wanted to ask you, why do you think Jessica Mitford, at least until now with your book, has been neglected?
0: Jessica Mitford actually makes us look at the rest of the Mitford industry and the family completely differently. When you adopt Jessica Mitford's perspective on the aristocracy and on the world she left behind, it is impossible to just enjoy their world as a kind of Downton Abbey-like form of escapism, because Jessica Mitford is constantly drawing our attention not only to everything that is unfair in that world, but also to the way in which an insular world like that can be deeply unfulfilling. Part of what is so interesting to me about Jessica Mitford's life, and what was so fun to tell it in the context of the rest of the family, is I think she had a much, much happier life than any of her sisters. She leaves behind wealth and privilege and status, and she has a much better time than they do, and she knows it. And I think there's a real lesson in that, and there's a wonderful story in that, and it does give us a really different version of the Mitford industry. I also would just love to say that I think she speaks to the current moment in a really profound way, not just because she was a lifelong anti-fascist and anti-authoritarian. She certainly speaks to the current moment in that way. But Jessica Mitford carried away from her background and never put down her family and her sister's great sense of fun and play. All of them had a great sense of wordplay and teasing and were always interested in fun. And she was too, and she never set that aside. And what makes her, I think, resonant today is that she did get up every single day ready to fight fascism, ready to fight authoritarianism, ready to punch the bullies right in the knee. I mean, Jessica Mitford could not take the knee to anybody. She was constitutionally incapable of doing that. It's part of the reason we need her today. But she got up every day ready to fight the good fight and ready to have a good time doing it. And I think for those of us, and I'll speak for myself here, who sometimes just want to pull the covers over my face and I am afraid to open the newspaper because I can't believe what he's done now and I can't believe what they're doing and the state we're in, and I feel a certain amount of despair, Jessica Mitford, who lived through worse and managed to have a good time as a fighter, is a really important role model. Because one of the things I think we all know now is we're in this for the long haul. This is not going to be over quickly. And Jessica Mitford staged a battle against fascism that went on for decades. And she really kept up her spirits and the spirits of everyone around her. And I don't know about you, but I can really use that these days.
1: Indeed. Carla Kaplan, thank you so much for joining me.
0: Thank you so much for having me. It was such a pleasure.
1: Carla Kaplan is professor of American literature and women's gender and sexuality studies at Northeastern. We've been discussing Troublemaker, the fierce, unruly life of Jessica Mitford. You've been listening to Against the Grain. I'm Sasha Lilly. Thanks so much for listening, and please tune in again next time.

0: visionary civil rights lawyer and founder of the Equal Justice Initiative, Brian Stevenson.
1: I continue to believe that the great evil of slavery in the United States wasn't the brutality and the violence, that was horrific, but it was the narrative we created to justify enslavement. The enduring evil of slavery was the narrative, because people who enslaved other people didn't think of themselves as immoral or indecent or unchristian. And how do you think of yourself as decent when you are pulling away a mother from her screaming children, knowing that mother will never see those children again? Well, you need a narrative. And so we created a false narrative in America where we said that black people are not as good as white people. Black people are less capable, less evolved, less human. And that narrative survived the Civil War. In fact, I often argue that the North won the Civil War, but the South won the narrative war.
0: Get learned only on KPFA.
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0: This is a previously aired edition of East Bay Yesterday. 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
6: 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I'm your host, Liam O'Donohue. Okay, today I'm going to be doing something a little different. I recently wrapped up a mini-series on the East Bay Yesterday podcast all about a very interesting, very small village called Canyon. Most people have never heard of it, even though it's tucked right behind the hills of Oakland, right next to Moraga, but it has a pretty wild history. Anyway, the response to this mini-series on the podcast has been really incredible. I've been hearing from tons of listeners that were always curious about this place, but didn't know what was true and what was urban legend. So for today's episode of the radio show, I've decided to share some excerpts from the mini-series. If you want to hear the whole 2 hours, you can find it online at eastbayyesterday.com. And you can also find photos that go along with the story there, too. But for now, get ready to take a ride deep into the Redwoods, because we're about to visit Canyon, California. Here we go.
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7: Let's begin.

0: back when California first became a state, there were more people in Canyon than in Oakland. And the reason is simple. If you wanted to make fast money, Canyon was the place to do it. Here's Vicky Saputo, who's got deep family roots here.
1: Canyon was a huge redwood forest. The trees were like over 1,000 years old. And when the ships used to come into San Francisco, they could see these giant redwoods. So then, of course, big business gets into play, you know, and people started thinking, well, that's a gold mine. So everybody was going to Canyon, and Canyon was like this booming town, and it had saloons and a dance hall and an inn, and they were just chopping down all these trees. Well, then when they finally chopped down all the trees, a lot of the people left, and it wasn't so popular anymore.
0: Those redwood trees had stood since Julius Caesar ruled ancient Rome. Some of them were over 300 feet, taller than the Tribune Tower. They were all gone by the end of the 1850s. After teams of oxen had dragged the last of the lumber over the hills and the sawmill shut down, the ranchers moved in. Some of the first ranchers were Vicky's great-grandparents.
1: My dad was born and raised in Canyon, and So were his parents, and my great-grandparents were Catherine and Patrick.
0: That would be Catherine and Patrick McCosker. McCosker is Vicky's maiden name.
1: Patrick and Catherine came from Ireland to Philadelphia, and they met on a boat, and they ended up landing in Canyon and homesteading out there.
0: A few weeks ago, I hiked around the green, hilly site that Vicky's great-grandparents settled at the north end of Canyon. I saw a bunch of cows grazing there, and I wondered if any of them were related to the cows that used to graze this property back in the McCosker Ranch era. Here's Vicky reading about her grandfather from a diary of family history. It was written by her Aunt Grace.
1: In those early days, my father worked on a farm in Moraga. He walked 2 miles over the hills and worked from 7 a.m. until 7 p.m. for $1 a day. He raised a few chickens and cows for his own use, and mother worked hard cooking on a wood stove, washing clothes on a washboard, etc.
0: The reason why Vicky's grandpa worked on a farm over the hills is because his land, McCosker Ranch, wasn't suitable as a commercial farm. Canyon is steep, and the soil isn't ideal. Even though there are creeks everywhere, water can run out during the dry summer months. People in Canyon grew food then, and they still do today, but it couldn't support big orchards like Moraga and Arinda. Around the dawn of the 20th century, modern conveniences like electricity and telephones were spreading throughout the Bay Area. But people like the McCoskers were still living a frontier lifestyle. Here's another passage from the family diary. This one is about the birth of Vicky's aunts.
1: Mother was 22 when she became pregnant. On June 24th, 1898, she walked a mile to her mother's house to give birth to her first daughter, Evelyn. In another year and a half, she was ready to give birth to a second baby. December 14th was a terribly rainy night, but again she desired to go to her mother's house. They arrived at the door where a sack of grain was placed to wipe their feet. Grandmother had to be wakened, but before she could get to the door, the baby was born right there on the grain sack. Mary Margaret had arrived.
0: During the hippie years in the 1960s, a lot of Canyon women were part of the natural childbirth movement. But it doesn't get much more natural than just popping out that baby onto a dirty burlap sack. And it's not like they could have just run a hot bath to clean things up. That well water was precious.
1: My dad, when he was living in Canyon, they didn't have much water. So they all had to take a bath in the same water. And imagine, 2 adults and 6 kids. And then, when they were done with their bath, my grandmother would take the bath water and water the plants with it.
0: But the McCoskers weren't totally cut off from the outside world.
1: Well, before the Canyon School, my aunts used to go to school in Oakland, and they would ride horseback up over the hill over Skyline, there's a road that's right next to Pinehurst Road, and it's just a rustic, darling, beautiful road. I used to ride horseback there, and the trees all kind of go like a tunnel. But anyway, my aunts would ride that trail, and they'd end up in Oakland.
0: As the redwood trees started growing back, Canyon's population started recovering. Canyon built its first school in 1918, not far from where a brothel and cockfighting saloons had stood a few decades earlier.
1: So my uncle Al McCosker was in the first graduating class, and my dad was in the second graduating class. And my dad used to joke and say, I was president, vice president, secretary, treasurer of my class, because he was the only one in his class.
0: There was still no high school, but by the time Vicky's dad graduated from eighth grade, he didn't need to worry about riding a horse to class. A train connecting Canyon to Oakland opened in 1913.
1: We call them the tracks, but there's no tracks there anymore. But it was from the Sacramento Northern Railroad, which my dad used to take to go to school when he was going to Oakland Tech. And when he went to UC Berkeley, he used to take the Sacramento Northern train.
0: John McCosker grew up without indoor plumbing, but there were some advantages to being raised in this rugged, isolated village.
1: My dad used to run the mile when he was at Cal, and one of the reasons that he was such a good runner was he ran all over Canyon, and they used to call him Boots because he was running all over Canyon in his boots.
0: In the 1800s, the rapid growth of the Bay Area depended on all that redwood lumber hauled out of Canyon. In the 1900s, John McCosker ended up owning a construction company, and he carried on Canyon's tradition of building up this region.
1: My dad worked on the Golden Gate Bridge and also on the San Francisco-Oakland Bay Bridge, and he even worked on the San Rafael and the Benicia, and then he worked on the Caldecott Tunnel and the Rainbow Tunnel that's on the north side of the Golden Gate Bridge, and the Webster Tube to Alameda. He also helped to build the Berkeley Pier and the Oakland Coliseum. He also helped to build the MacArthur Maze.

0: My grandmother grew up in San Leandro, and she said that she used to come out here she was born in 1911, so this was probably right around 1920. There was a big fairground out here, and of course, by then, the forest wasn't grown up like it is now, but it was still a shady, pretty place with some second growth redwoods. And so I'll actually show you where that spot is up here.
1: Again, that's longtime Canyon resident and teacher Esperanza Pratt Searles.
0: So this is where, I mean, there was a big bridge that went across this area, and there was a train station here, and this is where the picnic grounds were built. We'll just go a tiny way so you can get the feel. But you can see how pretty it is down here. And
1: as factories sprung up all over the Bay Area and the population exploded, cities got louder and dirtier. At the same time that nature was being wiped out down in the flatlands, it was starting to make a comeback up in the hills. Once the train line opened, Canyon became a popular spot for weekend outings. Here's longtime resident Karen Pickett.
2: There were several saloons, and there was a dance hall, and people in those days obviously didn't travel very far for their recreation. So this was so accessible to Oakland and Berkeley and even San Francisco. And they actually had special excursion trains that would come out on the weekend. They ran extra trains because people would come out. I mean, there was a merry-go-round. It was a whole park kind of scene, and people would come out. But they were mostly visitors.
1: The goal of real estate developers was to turn some of those weekend visitors into something more. See, railroads and real estate speculation have always been deeply connected, and Canyon is a perfect example of this. Those beautiful picnic grounds that the railroads operated were basically an advertisement for property. Again, Karen Pickett.
2: And then because people enjoyed the area so much, you know, the redwoods were coming back a little bit. We had small baby redwoods then. People started, there were land speculators that came in and had this idea to develop a summer resort community. And some of them were meant to be permanent residents, but mostly it was for people who were going to live and work in other parts of the East Bay, the more urban parts. You know, I remember reading the story that there were a lot of families where the mom and kids would stay out here during the summer in the good weather times, and the dad would come out on the weekend.
1: Some of the dads liked Canyon so much that they ended up living out there full time. As we walk by a house that used to be one of Canyon's train stations, Esperanza told me that there are still a few reminders left from that era.
0: The Canyon train station was in that house right there. And there's a couple good stories. One of them is, I forgot to show you when we were in the 678 classroom, but there's a set of cupboards that are like kind of like cubby type cupboards. And that was in the foyer of what became this house, because it was the people would walk down in their rubber boots and put them in the cupboard and then get their town shoes out of the little slot.
3: Oh, wow.
0: And then take the train to Jack London Square, where they could take the ferry over to San Francisco if they worked in the city, or they would just, so people would commute in and out.
1: For a while, Canyon was on its way to becoming another bedroom community, like the kind of suburban enclave that exists all over the Bay Area these days. Hiking around Canyon now, you can see evidence of this timeline. Residential ruins, ghosts of a future that never happened.
2: There were more houses then than there are now. And you can see some of the remnants, the vestiges, where there'll be some stone steps going nowhere, just going up into the brush. Or, you know, a piece of a concrete pad just, you know, in the hills, in the woods around here. And when you look at the maps, and I have some of the maps in that paper, too, of what was planned, it's absolutely horrifying. It wasn't, you know, so much individuals coming out or families coming out and staking their claim, this is a place I would love to live, and here is where we can build a house. It was the real estate people. It was the land speculators. And so they were just figuring, you know, how can I make the absolute most money? And they had the entire canyon area carved up, even in this steep terrain. They had roads all over the place in these little tiny lots, and each lot was planned to have a house on it. And fortunately, it never came to fruition. It came to fruition in a very small way, in that, you know, they built some houses, but it just, I guess, the interest and the money just wasn't there. I'm sure there were a lot of factors.
1: One of the big factors was Canyon's isolation and rugged terrain. It would have cost developers a lot to pay for the infrastructure to connect Canyon to EB Mud sewers and pipes. And the water company, EB Mud stands for East Bay Municipal Utility District, they had other plans for what to do with this area. But I'll get into that in the next episode. Anyway, there were much easier places to turn a profit, so the real estate people focused on those areas instead. During the 1950s, while the rest of the Bay Area sprouted shopping centers and tract homes, Canyon stayed mostly the same, like a little time capsule. A book about Canyon called it, quote, the last rustic community in metropolitan America.
3: I was born in 1943, so I remember Canyon from my entire life. It used to be like this quaint rural village.
1: Again, that's Vicky Saputo. Vicky grew up in Albany and Orinda, but she spent a lot of time on her family's property in Canyon. Before Orinda's farms were turned into subdivisions, there were horse trails connecting the two towns.
3: When I was a child, we used to ride the horses to Orinda from Canyon. So we'd go over all those hills, and there used to be this old man. His name was Pop Byers, and we'd stop by his house, and he'd give us a lemonade. And then we'd come out at the McDonald Nursery. You know where I'm talking? On Moraga Way? And then we'd go to my parents' house, and my dad had a barn with some stables. And then the other thing, sometimes we would ride down Moraga Way, and we'd get to Moraga, and those were all pear orchards, and now they're all these homes and the Moraga Country Club, and it's just totally different. It also used to be a drag strip when we were in high school. The boys would race their cars up there.
1: Now, the median home price in Orinda is more than $1.6 million.

0: and we made a big deal about planting redwood trees. And so we were planting all these seedlings, and we had the worms to put in the soil, and we did everything. And then we had a bagpiper, and he would come and he would play his bagpipes. Every time we would plant another tree, he'd play the bagpipes. But it was really fun and very festive.
1: I'm going to get way more into all the crazy conflicts of the hippie era in the next episode of this miniseries. But before wrapping up this one, I want to share a few of Vicky's impressions, because she's one of the few people who remembers Canyon before the 1960s and saw all the changes up close.
0: I was at UC Berkeley in 61-62, and I can remember studying in the Pauley Ballroom and being so distracted I couldn't concentrate by looking at these people that had long hair and were growing beards. And it was so different, because when I was in the sorority, we had rules. You know, we had to wear certain color white bobby socks, and we wore those loafers with a penny in them, and a lot of the guys had crew cuts, and nobody had really long hair, you know, like mm-hmm. the hippies do. And so it was new.
1: By the mid-60s, a bunch of those long hairs had moved from Berkeley to Canyon. And their behavior came as quite a shock to some of the old-timers. Here's an example. Vicky's dad used to take young men from a local school for the blind out on field trips to his ranch. I'll let her take it from here.
0: I remember one time when my dad had the blind boys out, and he was like driving us around the hills and everything. You know, it was fun to bounce around in the truck. And of course, they couldn't see, but I guess some of them could see a little bit, because some of those hippies were doing things that weren't for the public. They were making love up in the hills and stuff, you know, and we drove up to the back 40 and we see this couple was having a good time. And one of the kids made a comment. I guess that kid could see a little bit. My dad had to turn the truck around so we could hightail it out of there.
1: In 1964, Vicky was in nursing school, and her then-husband was in law school. They decided to save money on rent by moving into a trailer on her family's property. By then, Canyon's reputation had gone from quaint village to something very different.
0: Sometimes when I'd go to the grocery store in Moraga, in those days we didn't have our credit cards to use. You know, you'd write a check, and so I'd have to go to the little customer service counter, and they'd check my ID and that kind of thing. And they'd say, they'd always do this. They'd say, "Canyon, but you don't look like a hippie."
1: A century earlier, people had descended into Canyon to clear-cut it and yank out every living thing that could be sold for a profit. But in the 60s, people moved there to reconnect with nature and distance themselves from capitalism. I was trying to think of what these two very different eras had in common, and this is what I came up with. A lot of the loggers who chopped down those ancient redwoods had no right to be here. They didn't own the land they were on. And a lot of the hippies who moved here didn't have rights to this land either. And even the ones who did own the property where they lived or paid rent, they ignored county building codes and all other kinds of regulations. So I guess the common thread is this lawless kind of attitude.
0: Canyon doesn't like to have rules or boundaries or anything. People in Canyon pretty much do what they want.
1: Sometimes that outlook can result in beautiful forms of creative expression. Other times it can end up in disaster. Over the next few episodes, I'm going to take a deep look at Canyon during the 60s and 70s and also explore how it's changed since then. And there have been big changes, but some things haven't changed. It's still one of the most beautiful places on earth. And Vicky, she's still in the saddle every chance she gets.
0: I'm still going out to Canyon. I'm 75 and I still ride my horses. And I love it. It's like a live meditation. And I see my dad.

0: dad, oh, it makes me teary-eyed, but I see my dad when I'm riding out there. I have memories. I think of all the fun times that I had out there. And I just, it's in my blood. And I would feel really bad if I couldn't ride anymore. Because that's my way to be in it. It's not like driving past it. It's just part of it. And also so much of my childhood out there was on a horse. Yeah, just to be in nature, exactly. It's just a wonderful feeling, yeah. You know. And for me, I like being on a horse to do it.
1: Totally, yeah. Definitely.
0: And it's also fun sometimes in the summer to pick berries, you know. There's lots of wild berries in Canyon, but now there's so many more people in Canyon, it's harder to find the berries.
2: Okay, you're listening to East Bay Yesterday, and I'm your host, Liam O'Donohue. Here's another excerpt from the Deep in Canyon miniseries. You've seen the photograph. It's one of the most disturbing images ever captured on film. There's a Vietnamese girl running toward the camera. She's naked and crying. In the background is smoke and soldiers. This child has just been severely burned by napalm, which is basically gasoline in a gel form. It's designed to stick to human skin in order to inflict maximum damage. Seeing photos of Vietnamese children who'd been burned by napalm was what convinced Martin Luther King Jr. to turn against the war.
3: And I knew that I could never again raise my voice against the violence of the oppressed in the ghettos without having first spoken clearly to the greatest purveyor of violence in the world today, my own government. For the sake of this government, for the sake of the hundreds of thousands trembling under our violence, I cannot be silent.
2: You might be wondering why this episode, that's supposed to be about Canyon, a tiny village tucked behind the Oakland Hills, is starting out by talking about Vietnam. Well, in the 1960s, a group of people living in Canyon launched a campaign against napalm. And the way they succeeded, I've never seen anything like it before. It's like something out of the movies, but I'll get to that in a minute. Anyway, the protesters didn't just pick napalm as their target because it's really nasty. It was because napalm was being manufactured right here in the Bay Area and exported through a military base in Contra Costa County. One of the people who wanted to stop that was longtime Canyon resident Ed Johnson.
4: My name is Ed Johnson. I'm a musician by love of the craft. And that's what I like to be identified by. I'm a pacifist. And as long as I got good food to eat and a dry place to sleep, I'm pretty happy.
2: Ed wasn't always a pacifist. He comes from a military family and descends from a long line of soldiers.
4: I've had a relative in every war there's been in America, from the Revolutionary War to present. My father was in Korea. My grandfather was in World War II. World War I's covered, even had somebody chase Pancho Villa.
2: Ed's relatives who couldn't join the military still help fight wars from the home front.
4: My mom worked at Lockheed Aircraft. She was a riveter. She'd crawl down inside of wings. P2V Neptune, I think it was.
2: As soon as he turned 18, Ed enlisted in the Air Force. But instead of training to become a pilot, he joined a program that gave him access to top secret materials. His job was to take the orders from high command about where the planes were actually supposed to go and write all the logistical information, like location coordinates and stuff like that, very clearly on big poster boards. Remember, this was before the days of computers, so these big posters with Ed's instructions on them, that's what the pilots used to find their targets. In other words,
4: I did the plans for the carpet bombing.
2: At this point in his life, Ed didn't really understand the complexities of Vietnam. He just wanted to serve his country, like all his ancestors had. But as the war dragged on, he became disillusioned.
4: the carpet bombing probably took more life than any one GI on the ground took in any particular individual career. So, you know, I feel like I have blood in my hands.
2: After he left the Air Force, Ed went from helping to drop bombs to trying to stop them. At the time, there was a group of protesters who camped out in front of the Concord Naval Weapons Station, which was where the weapons for the war got sent from. This protest group was called the Port Chicago Vigil, and they were named after the most infamous site of this military complex. The leader of the protest was a pacifist who lived in Canyon named Jim Bernard. And the deal was that if you wanted to be a part of the Port Chicago Vigil, you could stay for free at Jim's place. This is how Ed Johnson ended up living in Canyon with about 20 other anti-war activists. What were your first impressions of Canyon?
4: Oh, like being in Yosemite. Trout in the creek. Didn't have to lock your doors. You could just hook them at night so that the raccoons don't come in and get into the cat food and stuff. It's a great place. And no rent.
2: Sometimes there would be big demonstrations out at the Concord Naval Weapons Station when hundreds of Berkeley students would come out to try to block the gates, and they'd get beat up and arrested. But for the most part, the Port Chicago Vigil was pretty small. Just a few protesters gathered at the end of a hot, dusty road leading into the military base. They'd hold up banners that said things like, "Napalm use is an atrocity." It was usually kind of boring, except when things got violent.
4: And you just sit there and smoked and talked to each other about, you know, wait for Marines. Usually they didn't come, but sometimes they did. And the cops had always arrived about 30 minutes later. After the Marines kicked it out, they didn't want to bust the Marines.
2: This went on for months and months. Sitting at the gate, just trying to make a statement, occasionally getting beat up. It wasn't very fun or effective. And there were protests happening on the other side of the bay, too. Napalm was being manufactured in Redwood City, the current home of Google, by a company called United Technology Center. So there were some rallies in front of the Redwood City napalm plant. But again, not a ton of success in, you know, actually stopping the napalm manufacturing. But then somebody living in the Vigil House in Canyon came up with a very creative and totally different kind of strategy. Here's John Van Der Zee, a local author who wrote a book about Canyon.
5: They got an old pickup and painted it navy gray, and then they got a sign that said napalm bombs ahead, use extreme caution, this sign, to put on the back of this navy gray painted pickup, and with these canisters or looks like oxygen cylinders and stuff in the back, and they would follow the trucks and do that on a regular basis. And of course, this is on the East Shore Freeway and lots of exposure daily. And they continue to do this for months, I believe.
2: Okay, let's back up for a second. What he's saying is that a couple of anti-war hippies were impersonating Navy personnel. They painted a truck and put caution flags on it to make it look like a real military vehicle. That sign on back that said,
4: "Use extreme caution. Napalm bombs ahead."
2: It was huge. You'd be able to read it from 100 yards away. Oh, and these guys also shaved off their hair and beards and wore hard hats and official-looking uniforms to complete the illusion. They would go to Redwood City and follow the real napalm shipments, which were normally just totally inconspicuous, all the way to the Concord weapons base. Again, John Van Der Zee.
5: Shows the extent of that throughout this whole area, and that we were all part of that awful chain.
2: What do you mean by that?
5: Well, that instead of it being just a distant occurrence, it came there through us, you know, through our streets and our bridges and loading facilities and our ports, and that we were bound to this stuff. We did not have clean hands in this.
2: What do you think people thought when they saw, when, you know, you're driving on the 101 or the East Shore Highway and you look over and you see this pickup truck that says, use extreme caution, napalm bombs ahead. How do you think regular members of the public reacted when they looked over and saw that next to them on the highway?
5: I imagine they couldn't exactly say, oh, it's just a prank. It would say, it would look very official, and it would cause people to challenge whatever beliefs they had about that, plus those who had a history in the area thinking back to, hey, I remember Port Chicago, that what can happen, this kind of stuff.
2: When John said that people would remember Port Chicago, he's talking about one of the worst accidents in U.S. military history. About two decades before the anti-napalm protests, during World War II, more than 300 sailors were killed and hundreds more were injured at the port. The servicemen, who were mostly African American, were loading bombs onto a ship when something happened that triggered an explosion. The blast was so massive that people's windows were blown out for miles and miles in every direction. So, given that history, how safe would you feel driving next to a truck full of bombs bound for Port Chicago? Here's the crazy thing. This strategy worked. Pretty soon after these fake truck runs started, United Technology Center finally shut down its napalm production. But around the same time as this victory, the authorities shut down the protesters too.
4: The only rules about the house were to get along with your neighbors and no drugs in the house. That was about it. You know, and everybody did that. Everybody followed those rules.
2: Ed's talking about the house in Canyon where all the protesters were living. They knew they'd probably get raided eventually, hence the no drugs rule. Everybody just stashed their pot and acid with their friends. But then, wouldn't you know it, a bunch of cops show up at 4 a.m. And here's what happened next.
4: I saw a guy take his hand out of his pocket before he reached in back of a 6-foot square oil painting on the wall. And there's a little framework at each corner. And he just put his hand like there and pull out the back. Oh, what do we have here? It's just, you wouldn't even be busted for that much now. It was just like, it wasn't even a baggie full. It was like 3 or 4 joints worth in a corner of a bag.
2: In the dispute that followed, everyone in the house got hauled off to Santa Rita.
4: So we got charged with disturbing the peace. We weren't the principal charges in the case. We were the, oh, we got to give her, everybody's got to pay something. So we got charged a $25 fine for disturbing the peace. And so when Alan Fisher came from along the line of Wadley's, he walked up there and judge says, Alan Fisher, you're charged with disturbing the peace. How do you plead? And this is a quote. He said, what peace? There is no peace. Only war. But as to your charge, guilty, I suppose. And I thought that the judge was going to put us all back in jail for contempt of court.
2: Those fines didn't really hurt Ed or the other guys very much. But Jim Bernard, who owned the house, was facing some more serious charges, like contributing to the delinquency of minors. So he eventually fled to Costa Rica.
4: That's the tactic how you break up political groups. You bring them into court, make them spend all their money on all their food money and all their shelter money. You have to spend it on lawyers. Charge after charge, this after this, and it drags out in court till you're broke and then you flee. And that's what happened to the vigil.
2: Despite the toll, Ed felt proud of what the protest helped accomplish.
4: I felt it was a personal duty. You know, it made up for what I accidentally did wrong. My support of the war before I became a pacifist, I was glad I could counter that.
2: Ed Johnson ended up living in Canyon, on and off, for about 40 years. He never had much money, but he was happy, which is more than you can say for a lot of other Vietnam vets.
4: I decided, well, I can exist in Canyon a lot easier than any place else in the world because I know you chop a little firewood for somebody and you're invited to dinner. Or if you ask, you got anything to eat? Sure, what do you want? and you help them. You wash dishes. You help them carry firewood. You do that, and you can live anywhere. I feel a closer kinship to my friends in Canyon than I do to my blood relatives.
2: In the previous two episodes of this miniseries, we covered the early history of Canyon, going back to the days of logging and ranching. And then we explored the height of the hippie era, when the county and the water company tried to destroy this town. Canyon beat those outside threats, but we still haven't talked about how this unusual little village, full of very strong, independent personalities and no real government, has managed to survive all these years since then. So that's what we're looking at today. How Canyon transitioned out of the wild and crazy 60s, but still held on to the values that drew so many idealists here. Oh, and one other thing. I'm starting to think that the history of Canyon might look like the future of other towns, and not just in the Bay Area. Stick around to see what I mean. You're listening to East Bay Yesterday. I'm your host, Liam O'Donohue. Here we go.
6: My dad actually just had the idea of driving up to where his grandfather's ranch had been. And I don't know if he'd ever seen it or if he'd just heard of it. But they came driving up, looking around for a place to just sort of make maybe an illicit campsite or something.
2: That's the voice of Esperanza Pratt Searles, who was a teacher at Canyon School for many years. The story she's telling is about how her family was looking for a new home after being run out of Yolo County. Her dad was organizing farm workers, and some of the local landowners and authorities up in Yolo didn't appreciate that very much.
6: And then they saw the town of Canyon, and there was graffiti written on the old school. I don't know if my dad told you this story, but one of the things written, in, like the biggest piece of graffiti, was "I love you." And it was all things like poems and, you know, inspiring quotes. And he was like, you know, this is the place for us.
2: By the time the Pratt family arrived, Canyon had already been a countercultural hotspot for nearly a decade. Musicians, artists, back to the landers, and okay, let's be real, some people who just wanted to live out in the woods and party all the time, they'd filled this tiny valley to its breaking point.
6: We didn't get here till 1970, and they were already, like, every chicken coop and treehouse was occupied by a colorful group of people. But if anybody drove out here in a bus and parked it and started living there, other people were just like, hi. Some of us, I'm sure there were other people that were just like, oh my God, you know, where are they going to the bathroom?
2: Fortunately for Esperanza's family, they knew how to build. So being able to help construct much needed homes helped them win friends. And her dad, Dean, was also really good at baking bread and used to give out free loaves of sourdough, which obviously made him pretty popular. Oh, and one other thing that helped them fit in, the Pratts are an extremely musical family. Here's Esperanza's stepmom, Louise, describing a typical weekend.
7: During the 70s, we used to have gatherings out here that would start on Friday night, and they were music friends and people from the community. And some people were still here Monday, and they'd just sleep in the yard, and we'd have a fire pit going and potluck and a lot of music and some dancing. It was real social.
2: The parties that Louise is describing were friends and family type get-togethers. But the scene just down the hill in Canyon's main grove was a lot crazier. Amidst towering redwoods, psychedelic rock bands would jam for hours, attracting huge crowds. It wasn't uncommon to see people puking or having sex in the woods. Although, hopefully not at the same time. Anyway, Esperanza remembers how revelers would just lose drugs all over the place. And on Monday morning, when Canyon kids were walking to school, they'd collect all these forgotten baggies and pill jars. Nobody was too concerned with junior high kids smoking weed, but Then something happened that took things a little too far.
6: One time my father got really upset because during school, a bunch of bikers came and had a wedding on a school day in the Grove. And they had a little plastic bag with powdered mescaline. They said there were 100 hits of mescaline. And they dumped it into a bowl, and they had maybe like 2 quarts of juice or something that they dumped in. And they were already all really high. But a couple of the kids, you know, 7th and 8th graders, we were let's get some of that and see how it goes. And so we had quite a bit of this mescaline, and it was a very beautiful experience, except for the part where my dad found out and was really, really mad. And then I had to kind of creep away because I didn't really want to experience his raging while I was tripping on probably 15 hits of mescaline or something.
2: By this time, even a lot of the hardcore hippies who'd moved out to Canyon and started families in the 60s had had enough of their town's reputation as a place where anything goes. It wasn't just the overload of drugs, noise, and nudity. People were fed up with the garbage and traffic and fire risk that came along with these unsanctioned Grove parties. So outsiders were essentially banned from throwing ragers in Canyon. And if they didn't listen to the polite request to go party elsewhere, sometimes a shot or two was fired in the air just to make sure they got the message. In the big scheme of things, this was a problem with a pretty straightforward solution that most Canyon residents could agree on. The tougher conflicts were the ones that came up between neighbors. A lot of people came out here because they didn't like following society's rules. So there was generally a live and let live attitude. Restrictions were frowned upon. So what do you do about people who refuse to change behavior that's endangering others? Take this conflict between Esperanza's dad, Dean, and some local boys, for example. Here's Dean.
8: Between the school and the post office, some young guys went up maybe 50 or 60 feet, and they put a rope, and then they did across the creek and back. And Travis was probably in the 4th or 5th grade back then, and he got on the rope swing.
2: Travis is one of Dean's sons. You can probably already tell where this is going.
8: So he fell off. You know, these guys were all teenagers. Travis was 4th grade, but he wanted to get on the rope swing too. So he fell and broke his arm. So I went down and I put us on a piece of cardboard. I said, guys, the kids from the school are getting on this swing. You're too close to the school. You're too close to town. I still had my belt and ape hooks from logging. I could climb, you know. Yeah, let's go about a mile out of town. I'll put the damn thing way up in a tree for you, and you can have it. So I said, so just let me know where you want to do it, and when you want to do it, I'll come and do it for you. I went up, had lunch, and came back down. They put the thing back up. I said, is this the way it's going to be? I took my chainsaw, cut the damn tree off. I said, there, that's the other option, guys. It was up to you. So they started pissing on. I said, one by one, you guys want to get even with that? Get in a line, one by one, we'll just go through it. Or you can do it two by two, or the whole bunch. Because I could whip every one of you at the same time. You don't know what fight means.
2: So in this case, Dean won the dispute, and nobody was really hurt except for the tree, and the outcome was pretty reasonable, but might makes right isn't really an ethical strategy for local governance, And little beefs like this would pop up all the time.
6: I think, Canyon, you know, definitely that is a struggle that we have because we are unincorporated and there's no enforcement. And because the outside agencies really do sort of have a hands-off attitude, you know, that has been an issue where some one person's behavior has made it untenable sometimes for other people and that sort of thing. And there's nothing but peer pressure essentially to, if someone is impinging on the rights and needs of others, it's only the disapproval of one's neighbors that might, and that doesn't always work.
2: When Canyon was being threatened with mass eviction, that existential outside threat united people. But after they won the fight for the town's survival, it was easy for little things to turn into big conflicts. And remember, Canyon didn't, and still doesn't, have a police department or a city council. According to Esperanza, the key to avoiding a total meltdown was having big group projects that everybody in town depended on and that they all had to come together to accomplish. I'm talking about the road repair days where folks met up to lay asphalt after a rainy season had opened up a big sinkhole in one of Canyon's few paved roads. Or the brush clearing days where people pitched in because they knew that slacking off would put everyone at risk during wildfire season. The point is that this collectivist mentality and the actual process of working together, that's what kept Canyon functioning as a community. This awareness that if we don't all work together, we're screwed. It definitely hasn't always been smooth or easy. And yes, there have been plenty of squabbles. But the proof that this strategy works is the fact that Canyon still exists. And that everyone I talk to still really loves living there.
6: You know, it's a community of choice where it's not just a community that organically grew up around an industry. People came to live here because they wanted a certain kind of lifestyle, and that's still the case.
9: Self-reliance is a lot of what has been the basis for Canyon, because it was people being self-reliant in their own households, in their own lives. I mean, just like was my experience when I first came and I learned how to bake bread and how to live without electricity and how to provide for my own heat.
2: That's the voice of Karen Pickett, a longtime Canyon resident and environmental activist.
9: Even though now I don't live without electricity, the fact that I learned how to, and that it's not a catastrophe, which I never would have dreamed before. I'd never thought about living without electricity. It does change your thinking, and it makes you understand what you're capable of as an individual and how many different ways there are to live on this earth.
2: When I first interviewed Karen in her small wooden shack, the idea of living without electricity in the Bay Area kind of blew my mind. But then, the more I thought about it, I realized that for the vast, vast majority of human history, people lived without electricity. Ohlone people survived here for thousands of years without it. If you look at it from a different perspective, it's our era, our modern lifestyle, that's the anomaly, not living off the land.
9: Our systems are so direct here. We get our water from a spring up the hill. It doesn't come from someplace else and go through a filtration plant. And if we work to maintain the spring and the storage tanks and the delivery system, then we have water. If we don't work to maintain that stuff, then we don't have water. And, you know, everything in my house, it like either goes to the compost pile, which is right in the backyard, or the paper is recycled and other burnables are burned to light the wood that's my heat in the wood stove. And I have to deal with the wastewater right here on site. So everything is right there, and you see it. So you don't ever wonder where it's coming from, and you also don't, well, it's not that you don't wonder, but you have to deal with where it's then going.
2: Some folks think that all our environmental crises will be solved by technological miracles. But what if they're not? Living this kind of low-waste lifestyle that Karen's talking about might not be a choice in another generation or two. It could be the only option. This is what I meant at the beginning of the episode when I said that the future could look a lot like the past. I guess this is one of the reasons why I've spent the last three episodes exploring Canyon. Because I think there's a lot we can learn from this place. Not just by looking at how people like Karen Pickett have lived their lives, but why? Throughout her lifetime of environmental activism, Karen has been arrested, maced, threatened countless times, almost been run over by bulldozers. One of her best friends was almost killed when they were fighting to stop the logging of some of the last old growth redwoods in the world. Karen told me she wouldn't have been able to keep up her activism for all these years if she didn't have her home base here in Canyon.
9: It's partly a lifestyle thing that I can live here simply enough that I can afford to live and not bring in a lot of money, because most of the work that I do is as a volunteer. And it also keeps me in touch with why I do what I do, because there's just affirmation, some kind of affirmation, like the plant life sighing when the rains come, you know, that these cycles are, that's the real world. These natural cycles are what's really real, and that's what I'm defending.
2: Since she moved to Canyon 50 years ago, Karen Pickett has been poor in terms of financial wealth, but the scenery she gets to behold every day looking out her window tells a different story.
9: The view from this house is really looking into the tops of the trees, including the tops of the redwood trees, which is pretty amazing because who gets to do that? Who gets to watch birds land in the tops of the redwood trees?

0: All right, that's going to do it for this episode of East Bay Yesterday on KPFA. I've been your host, Liam O'Donohue. There's quite a bit from this Deep in Canyon miniseries that I wasn't able to squeeze into today's show. So if you want to hear the whole thing, all three episodes, go to eastbayyesterday.com. 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Okay, thanks again for listening. I'll be back again in 2 weeks on KPFA with more stories of East Bay Yesterday.
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5: The views and opinions expressed in this program are those of the speakers and do not necessarily reflect the views or position of KPFA, Oakland School for the Arts, or the producers.
6: Welcome to Our World as We See It, an Oakland School for the Arts student broadcast production. This is the Summer Teacher Takeover Series. Welcome to this edition of Our World as We See It. This is the Summer Teacher Takeover Edition. I'm your host, Dr. Dolores Thompson, and joining me today is the CEO of Building Town Bridges and the facilitator and data analysis person for Thug Therapy. Let's welcome Zimbabwe Davies. Welcome to the show.
7: Hey, thank you for having me again. I appreciate you.
6: Absolutely. Well, you said having me again. You were on the show before, right?
7: Yeah, last year I was promoting the Building Bridges basketball event.
6: I'm so happy to have you back, though, because you're doing so many more different things than the last time we talked. So let's start by telling our listeners who you are.
7: I am from Oakland, California. Grew up in West Oakland. I grew up with my mother and father and older brother and two sisters. Grew up in a loving family. And at the age of 13, my mother passed away from kidney failure. And I went into the foster care system because my father was my father by bond. I don't say stepfather. And so I moved from Oakland to Reno with my relatives. And from there, I went through a lot of depression. I went through a lot of mental illness. I was placed in special education. I had low self-esteem. I stayed out there for a couple of years and moved back from Reno to Oakland. And then I moved back with my cousin, brother, Mr. Fab. He asked his mom, begged her, can Zimbabwe stay with us? And he's going through some challenges in Reno. And I got my schoolwork and everything transferred back out here. And my auntie got me involved in a program called the ILSB program, which supports foster youth with becoming self-sufficient and once they age out of care. And so I went through the program and my development changed. My personal and professional development changed. I started to have confidence. I started to believe in myself. I had a support system of mentors who helped me along the way. In addition, I was involved in group therapy. I came home from school one day and my auntie Dad said, you're going to go to group therapy. And you know, therapy is taboo. I was like, I'm not going to therapy. I'm not crazy. And that's what I thought until I went and I was surrounded by my peers and was able to share a lot of the challenges that I was going through, talking about my mother passing away, being split up from my siblings, and just a lot of the challenges that I was dealing with at the age of 13 to 15 years old.
6: Wow. And you know what? It's so interesting that you told us that part of your life
8: which is not unfamiliar to a lot of the kids that I deal with. Lots of times we don't know somebody's story, right? And everybody has a story. I want to backtrack a little bit and talk about you going into foster care and what that looked like to you and what type of support helped you to become the CEO of a corporation.
7: Yeah, so when I first got into the foster care system, I felt like the black sheep. Okay. And the reason being is because a lot of my peers, they had their mothers, they had their fathers. I didn't meet my biological father until I was 23, but my father, by bond, he wasn't there. He had to take care of my two younger sisters, and you know, he had to take care of that load alone. And so when I got into the Eyeless Peak program at 15, I noticed that the mentors took their time out to check in with me. Mm-hmm. I learned soft skills, how to interview for a job interview, how to connect with people, how to open up. And the group therapy also helped me with opening up and being vulnerable and being able to share parts of me that I used to be ashamed to share before. And so these things played a pivotal role in my personal development. And once I got
8: let me stop you right there, because I want to talk about that, the shame. Shame shows up in a lot of different ways. And lots of times we will see a kid doing something and immediately label them without even knowing their story. So when we talk about shame, and I'll call on you particularly, how did that show up in a classroom or out on the street? Were you disruptive? Were you?
7: Yeah, I had a lot of anger. And it would show up in class when people would tease me. Okay. Or, you know, I would hear the mom jokes. And a lot of people didn't know that my mother passed away. And so I was automatically infuriated. And I wanted to fight. I had I was crash out before crash out. The name existed, right?
8: Right, okay.
7: And I would fly off the handle and I would be upset and I would cry. Mm-hmm. I would be depressed and I just felt alone. I didn't feel like I fit in into society. And then the other part was watching everyone have a mother, or even a trigger like listening to Dear Mama, the Tupac song, used to automatically make me cry, or Mama by Boys to Men.
8: Right.
7: Those songs were triggers, and those things made me feel like I was ostracized from the world because I felt like I was the only one dealing with those particular issues. And even with my friends, you know, we would be joking around and they would joke with me and I'm ready to fight. And I didn't know how to verbalize at 15 years old, these are the things that I'm going through, but they came out in anger. They came out in frustration. Yeah. They came out in sadness. They came out in me isolating myself. And so those are some of the things that showed up.
8: I always tell people that you have to look a little closer, especially when it comes to kids, especially nowadays. There's so many shelves that people put on. And here's the thing, too. Like I said, we're quick to label, dismiss, and, you know, put them in a corner. But once you break through those shelves, then not only do they exhibit growth, you as a person exhibit growth as well. You learn something too, right? Because it's a give and take. Everything in life is give and take. And far too many times I see people that don't see our kids today, but they label them and they write them off. And it's like, wait a minute, but what did you invest in them? What time did you spend to get to know them? Were you able to break through the shell that is on this person, or the shells that have been built up on this person? And the answer is no. So I tell people, what you put in is what you're going to get out. You know what I'm saying? So it sounds like you going into this program, you had people that invested in you. So let's talk about that investment and the outcome of that investment. I mean, obviously CEO, but let's talk about that journey of investment and what that looked like to a 13, 15-year-old kid.
7: Yeah, my mentor, Mr. J, he was a prime example of investing in me. I mean, the first thing that I saw was aesthetic-wise how he dressed. He always wore a suit. He always looked it dapper. He was always on point, and he spoke from a place of wisdom, and he also spoke from a place of confidence. And so I wanted to mirror that, and I wanted to participate in him being a black man at that. That ignited my spirit. And so when he poured into me and he told me, black man, you could be anybody you want to be. You just got to be willing to participate and be open enough to participate. And that was one of the things I discovered. If I'm open enough to participate in the process of my personal development and my professional development, I can start to have some segue into a better and brighter future. And I went to class, to the ILSP classes, every Wednesday and Thursday. And the classes were amazing. My peers were amazing. The staff were amazing. And so being a part of something positive, mm-hmm. and being a part of something where I felt like a community, because I was connected with other foster youth in the program. So it made me not feel alone, and it, you know, made my guard go down. And so those are some of the things that played a pivotal role in me becoming the CEO and all those beautiful titles.
8: Nice. You know what? I just talked about give and take. So you just gave me something, and I'm going to take away from that. When you said the aesthetic, how he looked, geez, you just really hit something. So once I start working at the school, because I've always been the queen of high heels and once I start working at the school, I started dressing down. What you just said, it struck a chord, because I'm thinking, what if these girls saw me dress like I normally dress when I'm out there? Instead of, I had to go buy sweatpants and I never even owned tennis shoes. I mean, I took dance in high school because I didn't want to wear them. I wore heels in high school. So you saying that just woke up something in me, a light bulb just, you know, went off in my head to say, maybe they would have a different take if you look like you normally look instead of downplaying it just because you're on campus. Thank you. Let's talk a little bit about your journey to building town bridges.
7: Yeah. I started in 2018, and what I saw was, of course, a lot of violence with black men and black women being killed by police, law enforcement. And I was complaining. And then the voice in my head said, well, what are you doing about it? Mm. And when that voice came in my head, I just got a pen and paper. I'm a creative at heart. I come from an arts background. And so I started writing the concept of building bridges basketball. I came up with the colors for the team, the name of the event, the name of our team, Team Town Business. And then I connected with my business partner, Dr. Yanine Jackson. I call her Action Jackson. And I shared with her the idea of building bridges. And she said, I'm on board. And we connected with at the time, he was Deputy Chief LaRon Armstrong of OPD. Okay. And I went to the state, to the police station, and shared with him the idea. And he said, you get the venue, and I'm on board. We're on board. And so that's all I needed to hear. And from there, I went to the venue was called Jamtown, a basketball gym. And I shared this idea with the staff there. And they said, we would love to host the event there. And then I started sharing with the community and people that I knew. And it was about 6 or 7 months of planning. And the first year we had a full house of community, law enforcement, and we had a backpack giveaway, a juice bar, DJ, vendors. And now we're on year 7. We are on year 7. Yes. Would have been year 9, but COVID knocked us back a couple of years. And so this journey has been pretty amazing.
8: Nice. For those of you who may be just tuning in, this is the Summer Teacher Takeover Series of Our World as We See It. I'm your host, Dr. Dolores Thompson. And joining me in studio is the CEO of Building Town Bridges and the facilitator and data analysis for Thug Therapy, Zimbabwe Davies. So it sounds like 7 years, you got this on lock. How do you promote your series of events to our students or people in the community?
7: I do so by engaging in person. I also do it by sharing on social media. My social media is Z Davies Films on Instagram. You can reach me on Facebook, Zimbabwe Davies, TikTok, Z Davies Films as well. And I also do it through Thug Therapy as well, sharing the events that we have coming up. It's a community space. It's a mental health and mental wellness space that my brother, Stanley Cox, a.k.a. Mr. Fab, created for community residents to be able to talk about their everyday challenges in relation to their mental health and mental wellness.
8: Wow. Okay, let's backtrack. Z Davies Films. Let's talk about that. So you are a filmmaker.
7: Yes.
8: Tell me about it.
7: Yes. Yeah, so I got the niche for filmmaking when I wanted to share my story about my experience in the foster care system.
8: Oh, wow.
7: And so I named the title of my first documentary, Enter a Challenger, Exit a Champion. And the reason being is because there was a lot of false narratives around foster youth not thriving after they exit the system. Now, we know that there's some foster youth who don't have successful stories when they exit the system. But me being one of them, I wanted to share both sides of the spectrum, my challenges and my wins. And so this goes back into my background of growing up in West Oakland, the ILSP program, and then also my entry point into the entertainment industry and working in community. And so I wanted to show this story to inspire young people that whatever challenges they have, they can come out on top. And so that was the whole purpose of creating that documentary. And from there, I started Z Davies Films, and I've been telling stories since.
8: I love it. I love that title, Enter a Challenger and Exit a Champion. Now, do you show this at schools? Where can our viewers watch this film?
7: Yes, you can look at this on my website on www.zdaviesfilms.com. I also do screenings at schools. I've had screenings at the New Parkway Theater, not too far from here. And so I'm always doing screenings and lectures as well. Yeah.
8: Nice. So what are some of the other films that have come out of Z Davies Films?
7: We got Next. That was the second documentary I created with three former foster youth telling their stories about their experience in the foster care system. So the We Got Next was the next wave of young people. And I wanted to provide a platform for them to tell their stories and inspire the next wave of foster youth as well. In addition to 40 Files, Crack the Code.
8: 40 Files Cracks the Code. You got to tell me what that's about.
7: 40 Files Crack the Code. I created this to share my journey when I'm working on projects. The first one I did was when I was hired as a writer and producer for a documentary in the Midwest in Kalamazoo, Michigan. And so I brought my GoPro and another camera and filmed my journey of the behind the scenes of working on a documentary. Also going to Chicago. And 40 stands for me being in my 40s. File stands for me archiving the files, and Crack the Code is making what appears to be impossible possible. And so it's like a 007 Mission Impossible type behind the scenes show. And so I wanted to show my range on a national level as well. And so I know a lot of people know what I do locally, but I also wanted to show what I can do on a national level.
8: Wow, I love that. Now, as far as Z Davies Films is concerned, do you work with you? Do you train them or let them work on any production with you?
7: Absolutely. Yes, I do narrative change workshops. I do creative writing workshops with young people and also allow them to tell their stories. So I show them how to use the camera. I also show them the creative writing can help them tell their story and it can help reach other people. And so I definitely teach young people the significance of storytelling through Z Davies Films.
8: Nice. And if somebody, you know, has a documentary in mind, would they be able to hire Z Davies to
7: Absolutely.
8: Produce that? Okay.
7: Absolutely. Yes.
8: Okay. I'm going to keep that in mind.
7: Please do.
8: So now let's talk about Thug Therapy. This has been getting a lot of attention because I believe it's a life-changing experience for so many young men. Tell us about Thug Therapy. What is it?
7: Thug Therapy is a mental health and wellness program, a collective that was started by my brother, cousin, Mr. Fab, a.k.a. Stanley Cox. And he started this journey and on the news. He was on the news and he was sharing some of his struggles. A lot of the people see him as just an entertainer, someone who's always winning. And he was able to share some of his struggles. So he created this collective for community members to come to a group space and to share their challenges. Now, when he first told me about it, I said, I'm just going to come as a participant. And if he says we're going to the moon, that's where we're going. And from there, I started as a participant and then I started engaging as a facilitator.
8: Nice.
7: And I got on board as a facilitator. And connecting with the people with Thug Therapy is so beautiful because you see people being afraid to share their stories, being afraid to share vulnerable parts, and then opening up and sharing their most vulnerable parts of them, and then also being able to help other people with some of their challenges. And it's a group space. We hold it at Club Desi's, Mr. Fab's Club, 1759 Broadway, every other Wednesday, second and fourth Wednesday of the month.
8: Oh, how long have you guys been doing this?
7: 2 years.
8: Oh.
7: 2 years. In addition to that, Fab brings out celebrity guests. We've had everyone from Little D, Nick Cannon, Ryan Coogler, to our most recent guest, Sway Calloway, who came out. That was a legendary experience. I got a chance to interview him as well.
8: Nice.
7: And it was amazing.
8: Wow. About how many people attend and what are the ages?
7: Yeah, so it ranges. So sometimes we have 15 participants and it'll range from 15 to 100. The youngest person that we've had is 11 years old. We've had 11 to 80-year-old men and women. And so originally we started with men, and then we opened it up to women and children.
8: Oh, I did not know women can come.
7: Yes, yes. They gave us a lot of pushback. Of course, we always have the spaces for the men, but during the time when we were heavily activated, they were like, what about us? What about us? And they gave us some pushback. And, you know, Fab, his heart is so big, you know, and he knows what to do. And so he was like, come on, y'all got to get on board, too. And so we opened it up to women and children.
8: Okay. So once women started attending, did the conversations kind of switch? Because I know when I'm in a room with ladies, there are certain things that I will say that I will never say in front of a group of men. So I'm sure men feel the same way. Did the conversation change once women started coming?
7: Well, at first, the men didn't feel as open at first, but as the weeks went on and they started to foster relationships and there was common threads within the themes, then everyone started opening up and putting things on the table. And then we had a relationship session where we talked about the challenge.

0: up the next day and continuing. Wow. So I understand the power of unleashing, right, in a safe space. How do you make it a safe space?
1: Well, one of the things that I do is I make sure that the group provides the group agreements in the space. And so a lot of the times as a facilitator, some facilitators may think you hold all of the power, but when you share the power, right, it allows people to say, hey, this is an inclusive space, and it's a safe space. And then I also let everyone know, like, there's no judgment here. And if you feel comfortable sharing, please do. If you don't feel comfortable sharing, that's okay too. Mm-hmm. So just naming these things are very important within a space to help set the tone and make sure that it's a safe space for everyone.
0: Nice. Now, do you guys have like a mantra or something that everybody says together? Like, we agree to, or I am powerful. I am. Do you guys have anything like that?
1: Well, we do. We say thug therapy at the end. Thug therapy on three.
0: Okay.
1: And also I wanted to name too that thug stands for teaching, healing, uniting, and guiding. So that's okay. What the thug stands for. Right. Teaching, healing, uniting, and guiding.
0: Okay.
1: So when people hear thug therapy, some people are thrown off. Like, I think the perception is there's going to be a whole bunch of
0: thugs,
1: yeah. Thugs, right? Criminals. And they're all going to be like, I got to get this off my chest. But, you know, Fab is so brilliant and he knows how to break down acronyms. And he's an artist. He's an artist and a creative. And so to create something that says this, the mantra of teaching, healing, uniting, and guiding, and add therapy to it is amazing.
0: It is. Because I was actually going to ask you about the name, because I have been out and I've heard people go, well, why are they calling themselves thugs? So thank you for clarifying. And also, Mr. Fab, the Mr. is an acronym, right?
1: Yep.
0: So he's the king of that.
1: Yep. Money is something to always have.
0: Wow. Yeah. Wow.
1: And forever, okay, after bread. That's the fab part. So.
0: Nice. Yeah. I love it. So what's in the future for Z Davies Films, Thug Therapy, and, you know, Building Bridges Basketball? Tell us where y'all going.
1: Yeah. So with Z Davies Films, I know I want to get into features. I'm doing documentaries and behind the scenes shows. I want to get into feature films. For Thug Therapy, we're going to actually start implementing our curriculums into the school districts and community-based organizations.
0: What? And you haven't called me at Oakland School for the Arts? Are you kidding me?
1: Well, we are on air now.
0: I'm just playing. But no, I'm not, too.
1: That's a for real. Like, I'm not playing, but I'm playing.
0: Yeah.
1: So we're going to implement it here as well.
0: Thank you.
1: We're going to implement our curriculum here and at other schools and community-based organizations. Mm-hmm. And Building Bridges, you know, we plan on going on a national level. And I have a lot of connections in New York and Chicago and down south. And so we're planning on just expanding and scaling up everything.
0: Right. Well, I really appreciate everything that you guys are doing. I mean, when you talk about implementing it into the schools, now more than ever, this generation needs to have not only an outlet, but mentors and guides, because they're forced to deal with so many things from social media. And so now more than ever, they need it. I grew up in a generation, you know, do as I say, not as I do. Like, my mama could be smoking a cigarette and look at me and go, you better not smoke, but you smoke. And I didn't say, but you smoking. But this generation, they're a show me generation. They'll look at you and go, but you smoking?
1: That part.
0: And it's like, oh, I am. So you got to live it, be it, and most importantly, show up for them.
1: You have to. You have to show up for the young people and you have to acknowledge them. There are so many people who are afraid of connecting with young people.
0: Why do you think that is?
1: I think because they think they're going to hurt them. Wow. They're going to rob them, or they're, yeah, going to have some type of conflict that's going to be unpleasant.
0: Yeah.
1: I could see a youngster and I say, what's up with it, bro? How you doing? How you doing, sir? How you doing, King? And that's how I speak to them.
0: That's how I speak to them. I'm always, how you doing, King? How you doing, Queen? Yeah.
1: Right. And there's been times where I've went in like the most dangerous, notorious neighborhoods in Oakland. And I've seen a bunch of guys standing on the corner. I said, what's up, Kings? Yeah. And they're like, oh, what's up, bro? And right, it throws them off because they're so used to either somebody being timid or somebody just not acknowledging
0: them
1: at all.
0: Altogether.
1: That part. And so when I speak to the young people, It's an energy thing, because they're going to go off of your energy.
0: That part. So as far as you're concerned with your program, what is it that you would like

0: to achieve?
1: I would like to motivate, inspire. Mm. I would like to create more platforms for everyone, in particular the young people as well, because they're the tomorrow. They're the tomorrow. We have to be able to provide them with opportunities, and we can't say, "Oh, what are the young people out there doing? They're out here causing mayhem," but we haven't created platforms for them. You have to create something in order for them to be a part of. And one of the other layers to it is young people want to be a part of something.
0: Yes.
1: And so there are young people who are out in the streets and they are part of a hood or a gang, what people consider a gang, but to them that's family.
0: Right.
1: And everyone has values, right? And we have to tap into, like, what are the young people's values? What are the young people's passions?
0: Right.
1: What do the young people see themselves doing in the next 15 to 20 years? And we have to be able to cultivate those relationships and also provide those platforms to help them be able to become who they want to be.
0: Absolutely. I was just sharing with a lady today that when I was working in L.A., I was so ingrained in the community that I met a gangbanger, Roland 60 Grip, and I had him come and be my intern. It took a while for him to come up to the station, but he came. And I just got a call from the reception, and one day I was on air and she was like, "There's a young man in the hallway waiting for you." And I was like, "What?" And it was him. And the time we spent together, this brother left the gang, went back to school because he was still in high school.
1: Wow.
0: Went back to school, got married, and has like 4 or 5 kids that now have kids. And that's the investment part, right?
1: Yes.
0: You know what I'm saying? That's the I showed up part. And I'm starting to look at everything in my life as an assignment. You know what I'm saying? I wasn't there just to be the fly radio personality. God had me there for a purpose. And that young man was a part of my purpose. Through something, experience like that, I learned what investment means, right? Because I'm from Oakland. I don't know nothing about. When I moved to LA, I was like, "So you can't wear what color? Wear not?" You know what I'm saying?
1: Right.
0: It was stupid to me. It was like, I never heard. But this young man would always call me on the request line. You know, I'm like, "I gotta meet you. You know, you really this and that." And I went over to his spot and it's like, "Oh, he really is a part of this," right? But the investment, you know, and when he saw that I was sincere, because like I said, I invited him, but it took him maybe 3 or 4 weeks to come up to the station. But when he showed up, he stayed. So on that note, I want to thank you for all that you're doing for our youth, all that you're doing for our community. I also want to give a shout out to Mr. FAB. You guys are making a big impact. And just know that Oakland School for the Arts is here. Whenever you want to get down and do anything, knock on our door. We're more than happy to open it up and let you brothers in.
1: We'll be knocking tomorrow. And thank you for having me. It's an honor. I want to give you a shout out too.
0: Thank you.
1: I look up to you. You are a huge staple in Oakland, and just your stories and everything that you do is amazing.
0: I appreciate it. It's all super humbling. Well, I want to thank my special guest, Zimbabwe Davies, the CEO of Building Town Bridges and the facilitator and data analysis for Thug Therapy. Also, I want to thank the staff and management at KPFA, of course, Oakland School for the Arts, and you, our listeners and generous donors, who make this and all of the great programming possible. For Our World as We See It, I'm Dr. Dolores Thompson for the Summer Teacher Takeover edition on 94.1 KPF.
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0: Welcome to Education Today. I'm your host, Kitty Kelly Epstein. We are here every Wednesday afternoon at 2:30 in the afternoon talking with you about education issues, policy issues, and how they all relate. And today our guest is Elizabeth Hubick. She is a journalist who writes for Education Week. Many educators will be familiar with Education Week. It's read across the country, particularly by administrators and policymakers and academics who study education, because it does a very thorough job of investigating the education policy issues around the country and letting us know what's happening in different places, what studies are being done, and so on. So it's a very important publication, and Elizabeth has been writing for it for quite a while. And I have been reading some of her work, particularly the work that she's done over the last few years on reading and what's happening with reading. Now, I don't know if our listeners realize that this is an issue, but actually what many of us experienced in school as far as reading and are coming to love reading actually is not happening everywhere now. And some of the experiences that we just considered, you know, kind of par for the course, this is the way school goes, it's not exactly the same. So Elizabeth has looked into a lot of these issues, and she's going to help us to unpack them and understand them. Elizabeth, welcome to Education Today.
1: Hi, Kitty. Thanks for having me.
0: Yes, we're so delighted to have you. So I want to start out with, you write about a lot of things, and I'd like to hear from you about any of the things that you're seeing and writing about that you think are important. But a specific thing I want to ask you about today is about the work and writing that you've done on reading. And I'm going to ask you a number of questions in a number of areas, and including one that you wrote about very recently about nursery rhymes. So just to be sure our audience hasn't forgotten, what is a nursery rhyme? Can you give us an example?
1: Certainly. Some folks refer to them as lullabies or poems with rhyming verses, and they have been oftentimes passed down for many, many generations. Some are hundreds of years old. And, you know, in many households, they've been considered a given, right? A tradition that parents sing to their children at bedtime and in preschools. And we're finding that this is happening less and less.
0: So can you give us an example, like Twinkle, Twinkle, Little Star? Is that a nursery rhyme?
1: That is. And actually, there's a little bit of conflict about that one. Some folks will say that's an English lullaby that was sort of turned into or now considered a nursery rhyme. But for all intents and purposes, yes. And there's Hey Diddle Diddle, the cat in the fiddle.
0: Yeah,
1: the
0: right, that one.
1: Over the moon.
0: Yes.
1: So there are probably hundreds.
0: And these have an easy-to-remember rhythm and pattern. So is that part of why they're important to a child's early reading? Because the child can remember
1: Absolutely.
0: What it says?
1: That is correct. There's actually been studies done that have shown that when children are exposed to nursery rhymes or similarly rhyming poems, that it improves their ability to retain those verses, which makes sense because I think we can all remember more easily something that we put to rhythm and to a rhyme.
0: Right. And we, those of us who were exposed to nursery rhymes, actually do remember them, right? For, you know, decades later, we know what they said. So they seem to have some lasting impact. So that isn't happening all the time now, and all children don't hear nursery rhymes out of school, in school?
1: That's correct. There's been some data collected recently on parents reading to children in general. And for example, there was a 2025 nationally representative survey out of the UK in which less than half of young parents surveyed said that they read frequently to their children who were four and younger. And the trend seems similar in the United States.
0: So there's a trend in England and the United Kingdom that less than half of the children have story time with their children, with their parents.
1: On a regular basis. Yep.
0: Wow. Yeah. Seems like the kind of smallest thing you could do with your kid is just actually one of the most fun things you could do with them. I always preferred it to trying to play football or something I couldn't do. I would was much happier to be reading. So a lot of us remember that in primary school, the thing we liked best was sitting on the rug for story time. And the teacher would read us a book every day. And I put some of this on my Facebook, and one of my Facebook friends wrote back a long description of his own experience, that was what he loved. And it happened every single day in elementary school. And even by the time he got to eighth grade, the teacher was reading one chapter a day, and the kids would wait with eagerly to hear what was going to happen in the next episode. So, is that still happening or not?
1: Not uniformly, for sure. And there are a lot of reasons, but in literacy instruction or reading instruction has gotten a lot more rigid. And while there is quite a lengthy time block for what's usually considered English language arts, instruction can be anywhere from 90 minutes to 120 minutes a day. Some schools have it twice a day. But within that time frame, there's typically a heavy focus on explicit, systematic, evidence-based reading instruction, phonics and phonemic awareness. And oftentimes when there are, when the teacher is reading aloud, he or she is constantly stopping to ask questions like, predict what's going to happen and what is the setting and what are the characters. So I can't put my finger on the statistic right now, but there is a large percentage of children who perceive reading and learning to read as a task and not something pleasurable to do.
0: Wow.
1: Yep.
0: So just to repeat what you said and be sure we're getting it. So if you have 90 minutes or maybe 100 minutes to spend on reading in school, a lot of it is doing phonics, which is finding out what the words sound, the sounds and the relationship to the letters. And other things like that. And even when you read a story, the teacher is asking questions instead of just reading the story. They're asking questions about the comprehension of different things and who the characters are and so on. So the kids don't find this always to be a real pleasant and wonderful thing to be doing, which I think a lot of us did feel it was wonderful to get read a story. And the kids are not having that experience as much.
1: I mean, some teachers say that they try to squeeze it in, and maybe they'll squeeze in reading at the end of the day if they have some downtime, but it's not a guarantee, and it's not across the board.
0: Yeah, I mean, kind of astonishing that the one thing that seems most important to be doing with kids in the early grades is reading to them, and that's not happening. That's astonishing. So, you cite a 1985 study that found read alouds to be the quote, single most important activity for guiding the knowledge required for eventual success in reading. There was a study in 1985 that said that. Nobody's paying any attention to that anymore. And what's the argument against paying attention to it?
1: Well, I think that, the push to get kids, all kids reading, is an important one. And the pendulum has swung from, you know, whole language reading instruction to phonics-based reading instruction. And some experts suggest that there's too much emphasis now on the instruction piece and not enough on that pure, pleasurable reading for joy piece. And another another factor, I think, in that is that not uniformly, but especially in under-resourced district school districts, there are a lot of cuts to funding cuts to school libraries and school library personnel, so that there's partnerships between certified school librarians and classroom teachers don't necessarily exist all the time, and that's another factor. And then just the I think the pressure that schools feel to get those reading proficiency scores up, which I don't have those numbers in front of me, but they're, I want to say that they hover around 40 to 50% nationwide, that students have sort of a baseline reading proficiency at their grade level.
0: So I want to ask you a little more about this question. So there's not the funding that might provide for the opportunity to have libraries with a lot of books in it or classrooms with a lot of books because there's been funding cuts. That's one aspect of it?
1: Yes, and I think it's a decision of where to put the funding because as I believe every state or almost every state has in the last, within the last 5 to 10 years, implemented or enacted legislation mandating evidence-based reading instruction. So that's going to require curriculum and possibly, you know, new curriculum to teach literacy and literacy specialists and coaches and training for teachers. So I think that in some cases the funding may have shifted. It's not, I can't say across the board, but that I do know that that with the requirement to add, you know, evidence-based reading instruction, or often referred to as the science of reading, is certainly going to require significant resources, funding resources.
0: So you mentioned this as a contradiction between this thing that's called evidence-based reading and something that was called whole language or whole literacy reading. But is there a contradiction between teaching kids phonics and reading them books? Is that contradiction real, or is that something that's made up? I mean, I'm not saying people are purposely making it up, but is there a contradiction there?
1: Well, I don't think that people, I don't think that educators would, or administrators would say that we believe in phonics, but we don't believe in reading. I just think that the, I don't think that there would be.
0: I would like to get one of them on the air and have them tell us that, because it kind of seems that way, the way the argument is going. Continue, please.
1: Right. I think that educators feel pressure to make sure that their students are learning the basics, the phonemic awareness and the ability to string sounds together to make words and then sentences, and that is a real emphasis. And in that, good intentioned emphasis, I think that reading for pleasure has in some cases taken a backseat.
0: Yeah. I want to say something about this testing thing too, and I don't want to pin you down to it by asking it as a question, but I'll just say it myself. The idea that all the kids are supposed to read at grade level is contradicted by the way the U.S. does testing, because being at grade level means being at the 50th percentile, but only 50% of the people can be at the 50th percentile if you just know some basic math. So there's going to be a bunch of people who are not at the 50th percentile, and not everybody is going to be at the 100th percentile because of the way the U.S. does testing, starting 100 years ago with Lewis Terman, which I've talked about before on this show. So there's kind of an idiocy to the idea that somehow or other there's a competition for everybody to be on the top, since they can't, it's not possible for everybody to be on the top. I wanted to also ask you about adult reading. So you've written a lot about what's happening in schools and how that's changed, but what about adult reading?
1: That has definitely declined, especially reading when you know, people are reading their phones, they're reading text, and they're getting messages, and they're reading Slack messages at work, and they're reading emails. But in terms of that sustained reading that involve, you know, a novel or a memoir or something of that nature, that's definitely happening less across the board.
0: And is there concern about this? I know you're concerned and you write about it, but is there a broader level of concern about less adults reading also?
1: Well, it's certainly, you know, adults are the first and most important role model for their children. And if they're not reading and children aren't seeing their parents reading, then that's sending a strong message. And in turn, parents might not think to read to their child. And there's, I haven't covered this too much, but, high school, students aren't necessarily being assigned whole book novels or classics, maybe one or two per year, whereas maybe they would be assigned about 5 or 10 in prior years. And a lot of teachers, I've heard teachers say, I can't expect the kids to read at home. I can't assign homework that involves, you know, a few chapters, because it doesn't get done. So if we're going to read, a lot of times, even in high school, the teachers will read in class with the students together, because they know it's not going to happen any other way.
0: Wow. So yeah, it did used to be that high school students would read, you know, maybe 4 or 5 books in a year.
1: Mm-hmm.
0: And that's not happening anymore.
1: Right.
0: So then students are probably less likely to read when they get out of school also, right? Because they're not in the
1: sure.
0: practice from being at school. So
1: right.
0: What do you think should be done about all this? Do you have thoughts yourself?
1: Well, I love libraries, and like you, as a parent of very young children, I found the easiest thing to do with them was to read to them, because I didn't really know what else to do with them. You know, if I had any advice to give, I would certainly start there. I don't know. I'm working on an article, and I haven't spoken to, there's a couple researchers I'm going to reach out to about the difference cognitively in reading longer texts, like, you know, for example, a novel or a biography, versus social media captions and messages and texts. You know, what's happening in our brain as we engage in both types of reading activities, and what are we missing if we're not doing one or the other? So I think that will be kind of interesting to find out. But I'd like to think that the pendulum will swing back to more reading, longer texts, but I don't see it happening.
0: You don't see it happening now? Yeah.
1: No, I don't. No.
0: There was a study that I read recently that showed that they studied upper middle school students, so adolescents, who read 2 years mm-hmm. below grade level, and had them read a number of whole books. And that was kind of their English assignment was, you know, they read with the teachers a number of whole books. And it had mm-hmm. the effect of raising their reading scores significantly up to what's considered grade level. So there seems to be evidence that that would work. Mm-hmm. And I don't know, but I don't have an idea how we get people to pay attention to that very logical reality.
1: Right.
0: So, yeah. From your own education reporting, are there other things that you would want us to think about that are going on in the world of education that you see as important?
1: Sure. I'm focusing pretty heavily these days on early education, and have had the pleasure of interviewing in depth a couple researchers who have been studying and observing preschool and kindergarten for decades. And something that they tend to agree on is that oral language, kids practicing oral language, having the opportunity in class from the time that they start school, whether that's preschool or kindergarten, to really engage in conversations and back and forth conversations, is super important, and that it's time consuming. And if a teacher has 20 children, what is that going to look like? And so maybe not every student is having a back and forth conversation with their teacher every single day, but that has been linked to really strengthening oral language skills, which is a precursor, of course, to reading skills and reading proficiency. And also giving the kids confidence and a voice. And I think that I would imagine that if I spoke to educators and researchers at every grade level, that they would find the same thing, not just, the youngest children.
0: Yes. Yes, I agree with that. As an educator, there's mm-hmm. a whole field of work on Socratic seminars, and mm-hmm. the people who study Socratic seminars use them with kindergartners, and they have, a Socratic seminar, you read something and then you pose some important question related to that reading, and then you have the people mm-hmm. dialogue about the question. And with kindergartners, they had students, they have students dialogue about whatever's the content of the story, who was right in this particular situation, should they have done this, should they have done that, and the kids talk back and forth with each other. And they do Socratic seminars starting all the way with, five-year-olds in kindergarten. Hmm. And I very much respect the method at every level, but I think it's exciting and interesting that it can actually be done at this very early grade level also. And there's some research on on these dialogues, that teachers are having with their kids now, huh? And you're going to be writing about it. Yes.
1: Yes. And there are some researchers out of, it's an institute in, I believe, at the University of Florida, who have been heavily steeped in this research and say that, again, that back and forth conversation and asking young children open-ended questions and getting them to think beyond the one-word answer. Yes. Is super important for growth.
0: Yes, You have any favorite books for kids, either your own or other people's?
1: It's been a long time. But I will share this, that when I started reading children's books to my kids, what I didn't realize before was the natural rhythm that a really strong children's writer brings to the equation. And I would find myself reading to them almost as if they were nursery rhymes, in that sing-song rhythmic approach, because of the language the authors chose, that was a natural outcome. And so I would encourage parents to look for language-rich books that that really embrace rhythm and rhyme, whether they are nursery rhymes or not necessarily.
0: Right. So the content and the form of the book itself has something to do with how much the children get out of it. And I really want our listeners to kind of spread the word that I don't know if everybody even realizes this is a problem, that the kind of, maybe younger adults do, but that the kind of reading experiences a lot of us had are not happening in a lot of schools, and that even parents aren't reading to their kids, which I find to be horrifying. And I would like you to say again your name and your publication and where people can find things that you are writing.
1: Absolutely. I'm Elizabeth Hubeck, staff writer with Education Week, which covers pre-K through 12 education. And our website is edweek.org.
0: Thank you so much. And I've really appreciated the opportunity to read the things that you have written. I find them with very good detail and a lot of sense, a lot of good sense about what makes education positive and helpful for children. Thank you so much for being with us, and hope to keep reading your writing and talk to you again soon. Thank you so much.
1: Thank you so much. Thank you. Take care.
0: Take care. You've been listening to Education Today on KPFA 94.1. We are with you every week on Wednesday at 2:30 in the afternoon. And I'm your host, Kitty Kelly Epstein. Have a wonderful afternoon. Bye-bye.

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0: Hello and welcome to Background Briefing, available 24/7 at backgroundbriefing.org. I'm Ian Masters and today we'll examine a number of stories and issues in the news. We'll begin with the journey from right to left by a famous political thinker who 37 years ago declared the triumph of liberal capitalist democracy in The End of History. Joining us is Jacob Halbrin, the editor at The National Interest and a non-resident senior fellow at the Atlantic Council's Eurasia Center and a columnist for The Spectator. His books include They Knew They Were Right, The Rise of the Neocons, and America Last, The Right Century-Long Romance with Foreign Dictators. He's also editor-at-large of the Jerusalem Strategic Tribune, and he has an article at the Washington Monthly we will discuss, The Last Man Comes Full Circle. Then, with fewer young Americans pursuing higher education this year, we'll assess which are the best and most affordable colleges and speak with Paul Glastras, the editor-in-chief of the Washington Monthly, who spent 10 years as a correspondent and editor at U.S. News & World Report. From September 1998 to January of 2001, he was a special assistant and senior speechwriter to President Bill Clinton, and he is the author of The Other College Guide, A Roadmap to the Right School for You. We will discuss his article at the Washington Monthly, the 2026 30 Best Colleges for Your Tuition and Tax Dollars. Then finally, with the Trump administration deporting black and brown people likely to be jailed or killed by the governments they fled from, at the same time doubling cash payments to white South African racists claiming to be refugees, just this week, Afghans, Iranians, and others were sent to the Central African Republic, a war-torn state that the Department of State warns Americans not to visit. The Trump administration has not only escalated attacks on asylum seekers and those with protective status, deporting people from Haiti, Venezuela, and Cuba, it has denied more asylum claims by Russians who claim they will be imprisoned, tortured, or conscripted to fight and die in Ukraine, as well as deporting dissidents, LGBTQ people, and members of the free media. This as Germany accuses Russia of a brazen drone attack on Ukrainian aircraft at Leipzig Airport and threats of reprisals against the UK for supplying Ukraine with British missiles, an obvious double standard given Russia's deployment of 50,000 North Korean troops to fill its depleting ranks. Meanwhile, Trump is refusing to help Ukraine while giving Putin bodies for his meat grinder. At the same time, he is losing his war against Iran, prompting the Secretary of the Army to warn Trump of Hegseth's idiocy in ending a drone program with Ukraine, along with his gutting of the top experienced officers in the United States military. But Trump wasn't listening. He only wanted to talk about his ballroom, so Dan Driscoll quit in disgust. Background Briefing's guest host Analeia speaks with Ilya Somin, a professor at George Mason University's Antonin Scalia Law School and a chair of constitutional studies at the Cato Institute. He's the author of four books about the size of government, property, and constitutional law, and migration, most recently Free to Move, Foot Voting, Migration, and Political Freedom. In his legal career, he led a challenge of President Trump's sweeping tariffs and has testified before Congress, and his writings have been cited by the U.S. Supreme Court, the Supreme Court of Israel, and many U.S. lower courts. And joining us now, Jacob Halbrin, the editor of The National Interest and a non-resident senior fellow at the Atlantic Council's Eurasia Center and a columnist for The Spectator. His books include They Knew They Were Right, The Rise of the Neocons, and America Last, The Right's Century-Long Romance with Foreign Dictators. He's also editor-at-large of the Jerusalem Strategic Tribune, and he has an article at the Washington Monthly, The Last Man Comes Full Circle. Welcome to Background Briefing, Jacob Halbrin.
1: Thank you, Ian.
0: So the last man that you're referring to, of course, is Francis Fukuyama, famous for his End of History essay, which we can certainly talk about, but he's got a new book that's coming out in a week, In the Realm of the Last Man. So since you wrote the book about the neocons, They Knew They Were Right, The Rise of the Neocons, How do you see both the evolution of Francis Fukuyama and, in particular, what is revealed in this new book?
1: Well, Fukuyama was the most prominent and successful neocon of a younger generation with his 1989 article, The End of History, which created a furor because it coincided with the collapse of the Soviet Empire and the crushing of Tiananmen Square that summer by the Chinese. So he was essentially saying that there was no ideological alternative to liberal democracy, but he didn't say that there wouldn't be disputes or rivalries or contention in the future. But what has been most striking about Fukuyama is that he was a neoconservative, was widely interpreted as a triumphal credo, and by the time of the Iraq War in 2003, he publicly broke with the neoconservative movement that he had been so visibly associated with.
0: Well, he broke over the war in the sense that he thought his colleagues who railed against the New Deal liberal social engineering as Republicans, how could you be against the New Deal and liberal social engineering at home and yet try to impose it abroad, right? Wasn't that his argument?
1: Yes, and I think Fukuyama himself was not as ideological as William Crystal or others, and I think he was more fact-based. It wasn't just that they were engaging liberal engineering. He was pointing out the hypocrisy of that, but also that he was willing to acknowledge that the war itself was a disaster. And one of his other big points was, which I think was quite prophetic, he said, why should the United States become like Israel? Why should a country that has alliances around the world seek to become a pariah nation and antagonize everyone else as the neocon foreign policy was pushing us towards? And now we see the full flower of it in Trump. So I have always thought that Fukuyama's much more intelligent than many of the neocons that he was associated with.
0: But in terms of the end of history and the collapse of the Soviet Union, and I worked at Los Alamos on a study that Brent Scowcroft commissioned, the future of nuclear weapons, and I talked to everybody on the Russian side that one could talk to, and everybody on all the nuclear priesthood and the foreign policy elite on the American side. And there were only two people that even entertained the possibility of the collapse of the Soviet Union, which is what I'd finally come to the conclusion in a couple of years before the Berlin Wall fell, that the Soviet Union was going to collapse and nuclear weapons would become largely irrelevant, were Henry Kissinger and Sam Nunn. So the idea that these same neocons, all these right-wingers in this country, crow about, you know, how they brought down the Soviet Union, I guarantee you they were completely blindsided by it.
1: They were. I mean, first they had said it could never collapse, and then they took credit for its collapse.
0: Right, exactly. No, I witnessed that firsthand. But the mistake, though, in the sense, at the end of history was not just about a liberal order dominating. It was also a liberal capitalist order. And, of course, now today you have, you know, the communist Chinese who are totally capitalist but completely against liberal democracy. And, of course, immediately after the Soviet Union collapsed, what really emerged was subnational and transnational threats. And I guess Saddam Hussein would be in
1: that
0: category.
1: That's what I think. I also think Fukuyama, I think he did acknowledge, he underestimated. He thought that someone like Donald Trump would be satisfied to accrue riches. He wrote this at the time in the 90s, that someone like him would be satisfied with that. He didn't realize that, no, it's not enough for the tech bros and people like Trump. They also want political power.
0: Well, that's for sure. And there was just an article in the New York Times a couple of days ago that the tech bros and particularly the crypto bros and the AI people have dominated spending in this current electoral cycle to the point of $1.2 billion so far, most of which is coming from tech bros and crypto scammers. And I find it absolutely amazing to think that you could buy an election with fake money.
1: Well, it's a brave new world, isn't it? Our democracy, as Fukuyama has written in the past decades, has become corrupted and rotted out from within. Our main adversary is not from abroad, but our own cupidity.
0: Mm-hmm. Well, stupidity abounds now. I mean, isn't it extraordinary to watch, Jacob, how the U.S.'s prized possession, the one that most of our tax dollars have gone to over the decades, outspending the rest of the world in defense spending, I think, by about the factor of 16, now Hegseth is destroying the United States military. And now it takes somebody like Dan Driscoll to quit, and he apparently is close to J.D. Vance. But I guarantee
1: even beyond Hegseth, Ian, it is amazing that we're spending $1 trillion, as much as the next 19 countries together, and we endure fiasco after fiasco with our military. What are we spending all this money on? What are we getting for it?
0: Well, But what I find particularly amazing at the moment is that given that Hegseth is destroying the military, and Driscoll apparently warned Trump. Trump didn't even know about all the numbers of top officers that had been purged by Hegseth. But what comes down at the end of the day is
1: Trump is an ignoramus.
0: He's an ignoramus, but also I don't think he's unhappy with the weakening of the American military. He's doing it across the board. He's weakening this country at every turn, in every way. And at the same time, you know, he brings in the Russian finance minister into the G20 finance ministers conference recently in North Carolina. What's going on there? That's what I worry about, is the extent to which this guy, he may be an ignoramus, but he's an ignoramus who seems to be working for Putin and Xi.
1: Well, you saw he just yanked a large sculpture out of the Kennedy Center, which may be a prelude to literally demolishing the entire edifice. He wants to get back at the elites, and he wants to thumb his nose at everyone, and he wants to, he's a cultural vandal. I mean, you're right, he wants to tear it all down.
0: Well, at least the neocons have come around to warning about the dangers of Trump.
1: But not all. You know, it's bifurcated because some of them clamored on board, like Elliot Abrams, served in the first Trump administration. But the bulk, William Crystal, Robert Kagan, others, Max Boot, have all recognized the danger. And they do have principles and are not afraid to denounce Trump. I mean, there's a venality and a hypocrisy and a corruption to much of the conservative movement, which has been huffing and puffing about virtue for decades. And then as soon as it becomes convenient, they embrace a convicted sex offender.
0: Well, is there any new ideology? I mean, the fact that everybody took Fukuyama so seriously and the neocons had so much traction and so much influence, and it took a massive waste of treasure, $8 trillion wasted in the Middle East at the very least. We would have been better off if we dug a hole in the sand and buried $8 trillion.
1: We're at it again today.
0: And we're at it again today. So doesn't this mean, though, that there's a deficit on the other side, whatever that might be? I guess, broadly speaking, the left. You know, the best left-wing manifesto I've been able to find is FDR's State of the Union speech on January the 11th of 1944, in which he enunciated a new Bill of Rights. He also predicted the rise of Donald Trump and rightist oligarchs, and he also predicted that these forces, as he called rightist plutocrats, could take us back to the roaring 20s. And that's exactly what's happening to the US economy. These tech bros are taking us back to the roaring 20s with these worthless frauds like crypto and this massive bubble in AI.
1: Which is why I remain convinced that we are flirting with a Great Depression. I mean, all the signs are there. You can see the nervousness in the bond markets, $40 trillion in debt, a military that's unable to fight effectively. Unemployment is rising. Inflation is rising. I am not sanguine about America's future.
0: But what about my point, Jacob, that there hasn't been a countervailing philosophy, if you will?
1: You're absolutely right. There is a nascent one, which is being demonized as communism by Trump. But you need a complete overhaul of American institutions. Yeah, you need a new deal. I mean, the Supreme Court is mired in corruption. Trump is battering away at the Federal Reserve. Our government is dysfunctional. And Congress has become completely ineffectual as well. So yeah, you need the American people to recognize that we are headed into a calamity.
0: Well, does that require somebody like a man on a white horse? I mean, that's the flaw in our politics, isn't it? We always expect somebody to come in and rescue us like an Obama, and then we get disappointed that he wasn't a miracle worker.
1: Well, it's going to take someone with a real program for change. Of course, and as you say, I mean, none of this is inevitable. But remember that when FDR came into power, he was seen, Walter Lippmann dismissed him as being callow. And, you know, many people didn't take FDR that seriously. I think we need a generational shift in the U.S. You need a younger leader, and you need someone who is prepared to push a big, real reform package. We need reform in the U.S. We don't just need tinkering at the margins.
0: Right.
1: Now, FDR, by the way, was, of course, acutely aware of the plutocrats since he came himself from that class and despised many of them as indolent wastrels. And that's why he said at the Democratic Convention, I can't remember if it was 1936 or, no, it wouldn't have been 36, but that he said, I welcome their hatred. You need someone like that who is fearless.
0: Right. But again, is there other ways to bring about reform than have a leader? In other words, can we have a bottom-up movement?
1: Yeah, you need a movement. That's the one thing we have learned. I mean, we know from the New Deal actually was from the ground up. There were significant reform movements in New York City at the citizen level, and that gave FDR the space to be able to enact his reforms and build on all of that. It doesn't just come from the top.
0: Right. Well, sounds a little bit like Mandani, doesn't it?
1: You know, I think he's a sign. Trump, many people voted for Trump out of frustration. I'm not sure that they voted necessarily for the content of his policies, but for the radical change that he promised. However, if you look at what Trump has actually done, he has built upon and fortified many traditional Republican policies, enacting sweeping tax cuts, pushing for these data centers, enabling the oligarchs. I mean, and then now landing us in a foreign war. His administration does not necessarily represent such a radical shift from George W. Bush. He's just pushed it much. He's pushed it further.
0: Well, this is perhaps the most critical moment in American history, probably even since the Civil War. I mean, I know that sounds like hyperbole, but how would you frame it?
1: Yeah, I think it is the most important, I would say, since the Civil War. The Civil War, I mean, that was a crucible for the United States. Trump has not been able to get away with as much because of the own incompetence of the people that he surrounded himself with. It's also going to be much harder for him to engage in a grander military disaster because he's already denuded the military of weapons. So that's kind of limiting him as well. I mean, he would like to go into Cuba, or Rubio would like to go into Cuba as well. But I don't know if they can pull that off and engage in another caper right now. He's got his hands pretty full. So what he's doing is he's focusing on the culture war. The,

0: none of this is, he said he would do all these things during the campaign, locking up immigrants and, there's no mystery about what he's doing. It's just that the Republican Party has been converted into a personal vehicle for him. In fact, it's a Trump party. It's not a Republican party. So he's been able to do whatever he wants.
1: Well, Jacob, I thank you very much for joining us here today. I appreciate it.
0: Thank you, Ian.
1: And again, I've been speaking with Jacob Halpern, who's the editor of the National Interest and a non-resident senior fellow at the Atlantic Council's Eurasia Center and a columnist for The Spectator. His books include They Knew They Were Right, The Rise of the Neocons, and America Last, The Right Century-Long Romance with Foreign Dictators. He's also editor-at-large of the Jerusalem Strategic Tribune, and he has an article at the Washington Monthly, The Last Man Comes Full Circle. We're going to take a brief station break, and we're back with fewer young Americans pursuing higher education this year, so we'll have an assessment of the best and most affordable colleges.

0: Welcome back. I'm Ian Masters, and this is Background Briefing, available 24/7 at backgroundbriefing.org. And joining us now is Paul Glasrous, the editor-in-chief of The Washington Monthly, who spent 10 years as a correspondent and editor at U.S. News and World Report. And from September 1998 to January of 2001, he was a special assistant and a senior speechwriter to President Bill Clinton. He's the author of The Other College Guide, A Roadmap to the Right School for You. And he has an article at the Washington Monthly, the 2026 30 Best Colleges for Your Tuition and Tax Dollars. Welcome to Background Briefing, Paul Glasrous.
1: Thank you. Thank you so much, Ian. It's great to be back on your show.
0: Well, thanks for joining us, Paul. And obviously, I want to talk to you about the best colleges, many of which, according to your list of 30, are out here in California. But I just, since you're a Washingtonian, you've lived in Washington, D.C. for a long time, what's your reaction and what's your neighbors and friends' reactions to the recent Supreme Court decision to allow Trump to go ahead and build his ballroom?
1: Well, I think, you know, people are so much is coming at us in Washington, the ballroom, the Kennedy Center, you know, the taking over the municipal golf course. We've got, you know, ICE agents running around. It's kind of a nightmare. The ballroom, you know, I wasn't sure if the public at large cared that much about it, but apparently they do and they hate it. And, you know, there's long been talk among people who work at the White House or have worked there about maybe you need a ballroom. But this is an abomination. What they've done kind of rubs everybody that I know wrong. I'm sure there are fans, but, you know, of course, the Supreme Court found a way to keep things going. It basically, my understanding is, it said that the National Trust for Historic Preservation, which brought the lawsuit, didn't have standing, but also said it's the ballroom is probably illegal, but we're not going to weigh in on it. So, you know, too early to stop, too late to stop is the Supreme Court's attitude, I guess.
0: Well, it's going to be an enduring insult, surely. The worst president in the history of the United States has this massive distorted thing that dwarfs the rest of the building. It's just every time you look at the White House, you'll see this huge, monstrous thing that used to be the East Wing. It might as well have flashing lights with a big sign of, you know, Trump.
1: Sign. Yeah, I'm not sure it's going to survive, to be honest. I don't think if a Democrat wins in 2028, then I don't think it's going to survive. I think it'll be torn down. Something very different will be built in its place, if anything. No Democrat who can get through the primary will be able to get through the primary without promising voters he'll tear that damn thing down. So I think it's... I don't think it's going to be permanent.

0: So let's turn to your article at the Washington Monthly, Paul Glastris, the 2026 30 Best Colleges for Your Tuition and Tax Dollars. Just in a broader sense, though, apparently the demographics are changing, that this year there's been a fairly precipitous drop-off on college entrants, 18-year-olds. There's a demographic shift underway. There are fewer 18-year-olds, apparently. Is that something that you're aware of or factored in?
1: Oh, for people like me who cover higher education, it has been long predicted. It is here. More or less this year is the beginning of it. It's going to last for many years. They're predicting a 15% drop in the number of high school students compared to the past. And it's already beginning to have its feel. Colleges are beginning to feel its effects. But, you know, colleges are also undergoing a lot of stress in a lot of other ways. Costs are up for, you know, just everything that they buy. Politically, it's a very tough time to be a college president. You've got out and out attacks on higher education by the White House, by the president, most of which I have to point out have failed. Colleges have been one of the few institutions that have really fought back against these attacks and mostly won in courts, in Congress, and so forth. But, you know, there's a decline in trust in colleges that pretty much matches the decline in trust in all institutions, but still is upsetting to those in higher ed. But, you know, we have devoted the entire issue of the magazine that just came out this week, as we have since 2005, to an alternative college rankings, very different from U.S. News and World Report. U.S. News and Wall Street Journal and Forbes and these others, they basically measure colleges based on wealth, prestige, and exclusivity, how many students don't get in. We measure them by a completely different set of metrics. Primarily, do colleges recruit and graduate students of modest means with degrees that don't cost too much, don't load up students with debt, and lead to careers that allow students to get into or stay in the middle class or better? And also, we judge colleges on whether they encourage students to become good citizens by joining the military, joining AmeriCorps, voting, going into socially beneficial but less well-paid professions like social work and teaching. So it's a very different set of metrics, but it's a metric that I think better reflects what both the vast majority of students and the vast majority of taxpayers want from their investment in higher education. And hence a very different set of schools in that top 30, as you described. There's actually more than 1,400 colleges that we rank, but that top 30 is very interesting because at U.S. News and the Journal and others, the top 20 or 30 are invariably all elite universities, Harvard, Yale, Stanford. In the Washington Monthly's Best Colleges for Your Tuition and Tax Dollar ranking, more than half are non-elite colleges. Colleges I'm sure your listeners probably haven't even heard of. The number one school is Berea College in Kentucky, a fantastic school. As you said, a lot of California state universities are at the top in the top 30. Many of them do better than Harvard or Yale or Princeton because we're just looking at it with a different set of measures.
0: Well, just to go through the Cal State colleges in your rankings, Cal State University Northridge is number 3, and then Cal State University Los Angeles is number 9, Cal State University Long Beach is number 10, Cal State University Fresno is number 11, and then Cal State San Bernardino is number 23, Cal State University Fullerton is number 25. So, you know, it pretty much dominates the list. And
1: it sure does. And there's a reason for that. California does a great job of supporting its regional public universities. It supports its flagships too, like Berkeley and UCLA, but more than most states, it has a historic dedication to keeping tuition low for the working class, predominantly working class students that go into the Cal State system. And more than that, they have had a real focus on quality. They make sure that students graduate, that they graduate on time, and that the educations that they get lead to decent jobs. So for all those reasons, and they do a good job with encouraging service to the country community, for those reasons, Cal State really dominates.
0: And just to contrast with the Ivy Leagues, Harvard is number 6, Princeton is number 7, and Yale is number 20. So
1: yeah,
0: it's pretty impressive. But what I find impressive about Cal State University and community colleges in general that are run by the states, and as you say, California does a really good job, is if you contrast them with the for-profit colleges, which get about, I think, $40 billion a year from the taxpayer, they spend most of that money on advertising, you know, our tax dollars, and they bring in all these kids from, you know, aspiring to join the middle class and young veterans, etc., and give them an absolutely worthless education and saddle them with a lifetime of debt. And they have a lot of traction in Washington through lobbyists. And it's an absolute racket. I mean, it's absolute shame that so many tax dollars are wasted on these predatory for-profit colleges. And you compare them to the state colleges, many of which are under-resourced. And it really leads you to ask the question, is why in the hell do we keep throwing $40 billion away, and why don't we invest that in community colleges?
1: No, it's a good question. And you know, throughout history, really going back to the Truman administration, we've had these waves of reform where Washington political leaders realize, you know, oh my goodness, these for-profit colleges are luring students in, giving them subpar educations that lead to, you know, very little, if any, upward mobility on the taxpayer dime. And they come in and they clean up the system, and then somebody pokes some loopholes in them, they come running back, and 10, 20 years later, we have another wave of reform. We've done that about 3 or 4 times. Most recently, under both Obama and Biden, but under President Trump in his first term, he opened the floodgates again. You know, less so in this second term, but it's a ongoing problem. And there is a role for some for-profit colleges. Some of them are not bad. And there's limits on what community colleges can invest in training and equipment for some of these jobs that, you know, do require a lot of both, like, you know, HVAC and nursing. But as you say, if we could put more money into the community colleges, we wouldn't need the more or less the for-profits at all.
0: So let's look at some of the effects that Trump has had on higher education. I mean, across the board, Trump is an ongoing disaster for America. He's weakening America at warp speed. And most recently, of course, is the military itself. We've seen the destruction that's going on with Hegseth, firing all the top generals and having Dan Driscoll quit, etc. So, you know, the military is probably one of the most respected institutions in America, yet Trump is destroying it. But he's also already destroyed our alliances, our health, our environment, our science, and our diplomacy. And now let's turn to his destruction of education. He's been influencing policy through funding, threats, and lawsuits. He's dismantling the education department. He's revoking international student visas. His student loan reform is more draconian. He's canceled so-called woke spending. He's cracked down on DEI policies. He's targeted foreign funds. And he's barred transgender athletes from women's sports. So that's a partial list of the destruction underway. Is there any way that we can recover from this, or let alone reverse it?
1: Yes. I think most of it will be reversed, probably not the DEI stuff. But look, there are colleges in every state in the union, in almost every county and region, in red as well as blue. And the damage that the Trump administration has done to those colleges and the constituencies around those colleges, the alumni networks, the parents, the students, the businesses that depend on the training that comes from those colleges, the businesses that contract to provide services for the colleges, they are increasingly understanding that we're doing damage to this system, which we've been arguing for 21 years needs reform, but also is a linchpin of American strength and democracy. And I think the reaction is going to be profound. If a Democrat, like I said, just as I don't think the ballroom is going to survive, I really think the higher education system will survive and be rebuilt, because, you know, what choice do we have? The need for education, you know, despite what people say about, go into the building trade. Sure, that's a good idea. AI is going to dismantle college jobs to some extent, yes, but it will also open up unbelievable jobs for people with the right kinds of education. There's tremendous support in this country for that, and for immigration, for the international students that help pay the costs of higher ed. So, you know, we have a system that I think is, you're right about the damage that being done, but I don't think the word destroyed is right. I think you're going to be shocked at how phenomenal the rejection of Trumpism is, on both sides of the aisle in many ways in this upcoming midterm and in 2028.
0: Well, Paul Glastis, I thank you very much for joining us, and I hope you're right. In fact,
1: I hope I'm right, too. I've been wrong before, but I think I'm right on this one.
0: And again, Paul Glastis is the editor-in-chief of the Washington Monthly. He spent 10 years as correspondent and editor at U.S. News and World Report. And from September of 1998 to January of 2001, he was a special assistant and senior speechwriter to President Bill Clinton. He's the author of The Other College Guide, A Roadmap to the Right School for You. And he has an article in the Washington Monthly, The 2026 30 Best Colleges for Your Tuition and Tax Dollars. We're going to take a brief station break, back looking into how Trump is deporting black and brown people likely to be jailed or killed by the governments they fled from, at the same time doubling cash payments to white South African racists claiming to be refugees.

0: This is Analia for Background Briefing. Earlier this week, the Trump administration deported dozens more people to a country they did not come from, this time to the Central African Republic, which has a travel advisory by the State Department. The flight included 12 Afghans, 8 Iranians, and others, according to the nonprofit group Human Rights First. They also say that one Afghan is someone whose brothers collaborated with the U.S. military. One who found refuge in the U.S., the other was killed in action. This raises concerns, not only about the migrant safety in Africa, but what might happen if they have to return to Afghanistan or Iran. They join many deportees who came to this country for protection, yes, from Afghanistan and Iran, but also Cuba, Venezuela, and other countries ruled by regimes with anti-American stances. The U.S. has also deported hundreds who fled Putin's Russia. The Russian language publication Vereshchka found that Russians received more rejections to their asylum appeal last year than any other year in decades. And while we deny Russians' very credible claims that they're afraid to go back to a repressive regime, a significant number more are running away from the country. Last week, over 113,000 escaped across Russia's southern border, a number that we haven't seen since the early days of the Russian invasion of Ukraine. A legal aid group for anti-war dissenters, Russian America for Democracy in Russia, analyzed ICE data and says hundreds of Russian asylum seekers have already been deported and another 1,000 held in detention. This is part of some excellent reporting by the Boston Globe. But these Russians include anti-Putin activists, and some who just dodged the draft. They face a credible fear of incarceration, possible torture, and forced conscription. Historically, incarcerated soldiers face a high casualty rate. Now, this policy began in the Biden administration, but has ramped up since the change in the Oval Office. A recent article in the libertarian magazine Reason calls this action by the Trump administration shameful. And joining us is the author. Ilya Soman is a professor at George Mason University's Antonin Scalia Law School and a chair of constitutional studies at the Cato Institute. He is the author of 4 books about the size of government, property and constitutional law, and migration. Most recently, Oxford University Press's Free to Move, Foot Voting, Migration, and Political Freedom. In his legal career, he led a challenge of President Trump's sweeping tariffs. He has testified before Congress, and his writing has been cited by the U.S. Supreme Court, the Supreme Court of Israel, and many lower courts in our country. He was born in the USSR himself and came over as a Jewish refugee. So, Ilya, thank you for joining us today.
1: Thank you for having me.
0: So this represents a huge humanitarian concern, and we'll get into the politics. But first, I have to ask, is this American to deport asylum seekers somewhere where they might be punished or even killed?
1: There are some historical parallels for it, but all of them are terrible and unjust. It is certainly not in accordance with the principles this nation is supposed to stand for. We are supposed to give refuge to people fleeing tyranny and oppression. George Washington said that, so did other founding fathers. We haven't always lived up to that, but when we don't live up to it, as right now we are not on a massive scale, it is wrong and it is unjust.
0: So in the case of these Russian refugees, this is certainly a time for President Trump to do what Moscow's asking. It pushes us further from our NATO allies. Europe is reeling from an alleged attempt from a Russian drone attack on German soil, and analysts have long warned that Russia is stepping up a hybrid warfare in the wake of its invasion in Ukraine. And this includes technological attacks and disinformation campaigns in Europe, the former Soviet bloc, and here in the U.S. These types of attacks are cheaper for a country waging war against a Ukrainian military. It's putting up a hell of a fight. Which is all to say, CBS reported that CIA Director John Ratcliffe covertly met in Moscow with his intelligence counterparts, and the administration invited the Russian finance minister to the G20 meeting. It riled up our European allies, who are increasingly afraid of physical attacks all over, including the UK, since we learned that British drones were used by Ukrainians. So basically, is this a good time for the administration to give Russia back its dissidents and defectors? And do you have a sense of why they're doing it now?
1: So I think it's never a good time to do something like this, but it's particularly stupid and ridiculous now when Russia is very obviously an adversary of the U.S. and the West generally for all the reasons you mentioned. I would add also that they are helping Iran attack our forces in the Middle East right now. Even as we speak, that's yet an additional reason why we should not be doing their bidding either on these dissidents or on anything else. And of course, on top of that, even aside from geopolitical considerations, it's just simply wrong to return people fleeing an oppressive regime because they opposed its repression and its unjust war of aggression and the like, and to send them back to where they're likely to be imprisoned, persecuted, or in some cases even killed.
0: And do you have any opinion on why they're doing this now?
1: So obviously that's more of a question for them than for me, but I think it's part of their general anti-immigrant policies, which apply to many other countries, including other repressive anti-American regimes, like those you mentioned, Iran, Cuba, Venezuela, and others. In addition, there is this element of this perverse admiration that Trump seems to have for various foreign dictators, including Vladimir Putin.
0: So when Russia invaded Ukraine in 2022, personally, I was surprised to hear how many people on the right were expressing pro-Russian sentiment. I mean, obviously, the Kremlin likes that because they like fracture and discontent and disagreement. And these really audacious moves recently by Moscow, they're causing some backlash. And you said in your article that even a conservative opinion writer, Jeff Jacoby, he spoke out in the past against deporting these Russians. Do you think people on the right might be reevaluating their views on Russia?
1: I don't know. So if you look at public opinion polls, most American Republicans have a negative opinion of Russia and Vladimir Putin, though not by as large a margin as Democrats and independents. But there is definitely a contingent on the so-called nationalist and post-liberal right, like Tucker Carlson, for example, and like some people in the Trump administration who definitely have sympathies for Putin for various reasons. That Putin is nationalistic, Putin cracks down on LGBT people, and so on. These reasons for sympathy are terrible and deserve condemnation. Whether some of those people are reevaluating it is a good question. A few clearly have. Recently, Laura Loomer, who's a big right-wing influencer on Twitter and elsewhere, she came out against Russia in defense of the Ukrainian cause. She even took a trip to Ukraine, and there are a few other people like her. But I think it's too early to say that the Trump administration has reevaluated its position on Russia. I hope they would do so, but I'm not incredibly optimistic.
0: And even it's hard to wrap my head around. Do you think that conservatives will be moved by, like, not only the Russian deportees, but deporting somebody whose family collaborated with the U.S. military, or even deporting Iranians when we're at war with their regime? Will this cause any chink in the wall of this pro-Russian feeling?
1: So again, obviously, there are different people on the right, and many are anti-Russian and have been for a long time. But I think if you look at the development of the political right over the last decade in the United States and in some European countries as well, what you see is a rise of a kind of illiberal nationalism, replacing the more traditional American conservatism, which had roots in the Enlightenment liberal tradition of the American founding, and which, you know, I didn't always agree with every one of their views by any means, but they were generally liberal democratic in their orientation, had little sympathy for regime like that of Vladimir Putin. But on the other hand, this more nationalistic, xenophobic, authoritarian conservatism that you see rising since the rise of Trump in 2016, it does have ideological elements in common with Putin's Russia, just as during the Cold War, ironically at that time, there were elements on the political left in the West who had ideological views in common with the left-wing communist regime then in power in Russia. So while the Soviet Union, which I fled, it appealed, to the extent that it appealed to people in the West, it was primarily far leftist. With Vladimir Putin, you see almost the opposite pattern, that to the extent he has Western admirers and supporters, it's mostly people on the nationalist right.
0: And you've studied migration for some time. Does it surprise you or give you any like pause at all to see people might be engaged with this idea of giving people more rights when they're seeking asylum?
1: Absolutely, we should advocate, and I've tried to do what I can myself. I think it is very difficult to shift the position of this administration because they're so deeply embedded in xenophobic anti-immigrant ideology, to the point even where, you know, they deport people in ways that damage American national security interests in some of the ways that you indicated. But this administration is not going to be in power forever. And even with this one, sometimes you can defeat them in court or otherwise constrain their options.
0: Do you see any potential for movement? Do you see any potential to make the argument?
1: So I think in some particular cases, you might be able to defeat the Trump administration in court. And indeed, there have been thousands of cases that they have lost, particularly in lower federal courts on various immigration detention issues. To see a really big change in policy, I think most likely we need a new and better administration. And it would be desirable to have Congress enact more laws constraining the executive in this area.
0: And I know as a lawyer, you might not necessarily want to talk about any cases, but do you have any plans yourself?
1: So I don't litigate cases myself very much. The tariff case was an exception, but I do write about them, and I file amicus briefs, friend of the court briefs, and I periodically do so in immigration cases. As a matter of fact, I have one that will be submitted probably in the next couple of weeks in the H-1B visa case, where Trump has imposed a $100,000 fee on all new H-1B visas, which if allowed to be implemented would nearly kill that program. This is illegal and unconstitutional for various reasons. The trial court has so ruled, and I will be filing an amicus brief in the appellate court, which hopefully will sustain that decision.
0: And last year, when you wrote about the Russian refugee deportations, it happened weeks after the president hosted Russian President Putin in Alaska. Although it had been happening for months, but with these deportations coming in a cloud of kind of Washington extending a hand to Moscow, do you think there's a more political element? Like you said, basically Trump has kind of a blanket push against refugee seekers, except for white South Africans. But do you think that there's a greater political moment that he's using?
1: I see very little political advantage to him from cozying up to Vladimir Putin, who's very unpopular in the U.S., but there is this dimension to Trump's ideology and his psychology where he has this weird, perverse kind of respect for certain dictators, particularly Putin. And as we discussed a moment ago, there are people on the political right, though a minority, but they're definitely there, who like nationalist dictators like Putin.
0: And do you have any hope yourself for any kind of fracture within the right, maybe a possible like a splitting within the Republican Party of the Republican Party? I know you're not necessarily a Republican yourself, but I think that you've got more of a finger on the pulse than I do.
1: I don't know that I necessarily do. You ask a good question to which I'm not sure there's a great answer, but I will say, obviously, Trump is not going to be on the scene forever. Hopefully, he will be gone within 2 years or so. And after he is gone, you know, there will be something of a reckoning about in the Republican Party and on the political right about exactly what direction they want to go on a number of issues. And, you know, perhaps this one will be one of those that is reconsidered, both the attitude towards Russia and perhaps in some cases the attitude towards immigration as well, though that second one, sadly, is more deeply rooted in the Republican Party as it is currently configured than attitudes towards Vladimir Putin.
0: Great. Thank you so much. I really appreciate you taking the time to come and speak with us.
1: Great questions, and thank you.
0: That was Ilya Soman joining us from Charlottesville, Virginia, where he's a visiting professor at the University of Virginia. He's also a professor at George Mason University's Antonin Scalia Law School and a chair of constitutional studies at the Cato Institute. He's written 4 books about the size of government, property and constitutional law, and migration, and most recently Oxford University Press's Free to Move, Foot Voting, Migration, and Political Freedom. He himself came over from the USSR as a Jewish refugee. In his legal career, he led a challenge of President Trump's sweeping tariffs. He's also testified before Congress, and his writings have been cited by the U.S. Supreme Court, the Supreme Court of Israel, and many lower courts in our country. He's about to file an amicus brief against the Trump administration's recent impositions against visa seekers, and he has spoken out in the past in favor of birthright citizenship. He himself came over from the Soviet Union as a Jewish refugee.
2: And this has been Background Briefing. I'm Ian Masters, and I'd like to thank producers Graham Fitzgibbon and Asha Price. 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
2: From WPFW News in Washington, I'm Sue Goodwin with these Pacifica News headlines. U.S. Energy Secretary Chris Wright is in Venezuela for a signing ceremony for a major oil deal that would give the United States control of about a fifth of Venezuela's oil reserves. And it has its critics. The deal was struck with Venezuela's unelected interim president, Delcy Rodriguez, who assumed power after U.S. Special Forces captured and removed former President Nicolas Maduro. Many Venezuelans warn that Trump is unlikely to push for a democratic transition or fresh presidential elections, given his lucrative arrangement with Rodriguez. In more news, Iran is promising a new strategy in its war with the United States after the heaviest exchange of attacks between the two sides in weeks. WPFW's Noah Portner has more.
3: Today, President Trump said that the latest round of fighting with Iran would not last for too long, following a new wave of U.S. strikes on Iranian military targets on Monday. Iranian forces launched missiles and drone attacks against U.S. positions across the Middle East. Iran says that a U.S. airstrike killed civilians attending a wedding in southern Iran, while it appears multiple oil tankers were hit by Iran, leading to the death of two sailors. The president claims that Iran is developing a missile capable of laying sea mines, an obvious threat to the Strait of Hormuz. The U.S. military has explained that these most recent attacks are only limited, meant to prevent Iran from repairing previously destroyed facilities and developing new weapons. However, it appears that Iran's capability to retaliate is still strong. From Pacifica News, I'm Noah Portner.
2: In more news, Russian drones are again striking Kiev as Ukraine warns that Russian airspace is becoming too dangerous for commercial aviation. Here again is WPFW's Noah Portner.
3: Drones struck central Kiev today, wounding at least 9 people and damaging residential buildings. The strikes came on the 7th consecutive day of heavy attacks from Russia on Ukraine's capital and other key cities. Russia also struck power facilities near Odessa, leaving more than 350,000 homes without electricity. Ukraine is also responding with an expanded drone campaign inside Russia. President Zelensky has warned airlines and insurers that Russian airspace is becoming unsafe because of the growing number of Ukrainian drones. Vladimir Putin has responded with some of his strongest rhetoric yet, accusing Ukraine of state terrorism and saying that Russia will not negotiate with terrorists. He has also threatened further consequences if Ukraine continues to attack his cities. The irony is clear. Russia has spent years launching missile and drones against Ukrainian cities, forcing Ukraine to close its own airspace since the full-scale invasion began in 2022. From WPFW News, I'm Noah Portner.
2: And the music world is mourning the loss of jazz singer, songwriter, and producer Cassandra Wilson, who transitioned this morning in Jackson, Mississippi. She was 70. She earned 2 Grammy Awards in 1996 for Best Jazz Vocal Performance and in 2009 for Best Jazz Vocal Album. In 2022, she received the highest American honor in her field when she was named an NEA Jazz Master. Loved by so many, Cassandra's legacy will continue on, and she will be known as one of the greats who transformed our thinking on jazz and the whole of black music. From WPFW News, I'm Sue Goodwin.
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0: Davey D, Hard Knock Radio, hanging out with you this afternoon. Last week, we had an in-depth conversation about the number of hangings that have been happening over the past couple of years. We're up to about 24, you know, is the number that came out. We had folks from Mississippi on talking about what was happening. And during the course of the conversation, we reminded folks that the scourge is not limited to what is happening in places like Mississippi and other places in the South, but it's actually happening here. It's just last year in Diamond Park, we found somebody hanging. And as has been the case with some of these other situations, the immediate diagnosis, according to police, has been that people are just hanging themselves, they're killing themselves. And, you know, it's kind of weird to hear that because in some of the places where bodies were found, it's like, wow, they really climbed up to a roof of this building and, you know, and did all this elaborate stuff with notes and all kind of things like that. So people ain't buying it. And as we were mentioning, this happened here in the Bay Area, and they said it was suicide. And there's been a number of other cases that have taken place here. One of the more egregious ones, and we talked about it a lot, involved a gentleman by the name of Timothy Lee. He was found in Concord, near the Concord BART station, hanging. And this was back in the 80s. It's a case that is still unresolved. And as has been the case with these other ones that we were talking about last week, we still hear the same story. Must have killed himself. And as is the case with so many family members in these other situations, people ain't buying it. It doesn't fit the character of the people that that we've lost. There's no indication that they were moving this direction, and it just seems like one big cover-up. So, as I said, we have all these situations that have been happening in recent days, but this scourge goes back a good 20, 30 years for many people, and even further if you're older, to remember that this was a routine situation in many parts of the country for a long period of time. Joining us is Frank Sterling. He is a member of our radio station here in the Bay Area, KPFA, if you're listening. He's no stranger to our airwaves, and we're also joined by a sister named Mika Starr. Frank, I want to jump off with the conversation we had with the folks from Mississippi last week, and I was making that connection. One about the cause of death into the fact that these situations are still unresolved. And it feels like people are being gaslit. I think you talked about how your family has been gaslit for so long, and it's happening again. And it leaves the family in a very precarious situation because they're having to do the groundwork and the research themselves. So Timothy Lee, let's update everybody for people who don't know who he was and where does this case stand, and do you make a connection to the scourge that we're hearing about now?
1: Yeah, thanks for having us, Davey D. And I feel like it's definitely been connected throughout the centuries, basically since this country was founded. I'm Timothy Charles Lee's first cousin. Timothy was my dad's sister's son. And he was 23 years old when he was found hanging in that tree outside the Concord BART station. And Timothy Charles Lee, my cousin, he was a black man. And I think many of you have seen his picture. He's a gorgeous black man, a Native American man, a gay man, and an aspiring fashion designer. And as you mentioned in your opening, Davey D., Timothy had no indications of going in this direction. He had recently got a scholarship to study fashion in Milan, Italy. You know, a lot of fashion designers' dreams to do something like that. The only thing that happened to him that night is that he fell asleep on BART. And I'll tell the story quickly so people can hear it. But a lot of you all, like you said, the older folks may know it. He was leaving his schoolmates or his workmates. They were kind of a combination in San Francisco coming home one night. And he lived, Timmy was a resident of Berkeley. And so he was taking the BART and he fell asleep and missed those transfers all along the little corridor of the transfer stations. And he woke up in Concord. And we all know BART at the end of the night, it closes. So he was forced off the train and really had no way to get home, made a couple phone calls, had a couple connections. Nothing came through right away.
0: So this is pre-cell phone days, just so people know.
1: Yes, yes.
0: Just so people are like, why don't you just make a phone call? No, you had to find a pay phone and you had to go through that whole rigmarole.
1: Yeah, so he used a payphone, yes, right near the BART station, made a couple calls, had contact with folks, but no one at the time was able to leave Berkeley, come to Concord and get him. So he kind of waited around, and the next day he was found hanging in a tree by his neck right over in the west side of the Concord BART parking lot, if you all ever been there. And there was a lot of evidence to point to foul play, but they quickly wrote it off as a suicide. And quickly, a couple of those things were the same night Timmy was killed. Two men actually, now this is kind of a far-fetched story, but it's true. Two men actually wearing KKK hoods and robes stabbed two black guys at a local bar about a mile from the BART. They were prosecuted with the court and all that. There was Klan literature found in their vehicle. So that night, I don't know when they were arrested after the stabbing, but the same night there was people on the prowl. Timmy also in the area where he was found, there's two neighbors, Bill Callison and Marilyn Hannum, or Hannum, I think it's Hannum. They were like ear witnesses to the killing of my cousin. They said they heard screams in the night, and Marilyn actually went outside to investigate. They lived near the BART station. She headed towards the BART parking lot where she heard the screams, and she describes seeing a group of people encircling a man who's bent over, or encircling someone who was bent over the hood of a car doing something, and a uniformed officer about 10 feet away. So when she got close to the scene, she said the uniformed officer, she couldn't tell if it was a man or woman or what uniform it was, looked and saw her. It startled her, and she felt like he was that person was about to chase her. She ran back to her house and locked the door. Now that's her sworn affidavit that she turned in. So I'm getting kind of long-winded here, but all these things happened. The police destroyed the ligature within 24 hours. And again, as I said, they quickly ruled it a suicide. There was talk of burn marks on his body, which could be cigarette burns. And the police wrote those off as insect bites. So there's just, you know, for me, it was so long ago, there wasn't like a lot of forensic evidence gathered. They destroyed a lot of evidence. And kind of to round up my thoughts here on Timmy's case, the community did rise up at that time, demanded an FBI investigation into this lynching. The FBI came and they basically rubber stamped the Concord police report. And I've done some digging into the FBI guy. I have to look up his name again because it's been a while since I talked about his name. But he was the guy that went to Puerto Rico when they had the Puerto Rican armed uprising to be independent. He went there, mm-hmm. cleaned that up. This guy, this FBI guy that went to the Jumping Bull Ranch when Leonard Peltier had his shootout with the FBI, and those two FBI agents were dead and a couple Native Americans also. He went there to clean that mess up. When in Oakland, when Judy Berry was blown up in her car along with her partner, he went there to clean that up. So this FBI guy has been traveling to all these hot spots to be the cleanup man. And after he did the Judy Berry thing in Oakland, he became the field office for the FBI in the Bay Area. And that's how he got assigned to Timmy's case. Anyways, that was 1985. The community rose up. They called, they formed a group called CARSAGA, the Coalition Against Racist, Sexist, Anti-Gay Attacks. And, they demanded that FBI investigation. They brought in the NAACP at the time, the ACLU. But it's kind of like nothing ever really changed. The people that did this never got held accountable. There was no one ever charged. It still ruled a suicide. And that brings us to today, why I'm got Mika here helping to do this fashion show that we're going to start doing to bring awareness to Timmy's case, because I feel that if these guys were around Timmy's age, which a lot of times this kind of interaction would happen with a young man, some other young men, you know, maybe there was a leader of their gang. Maybe there were some younger people that attacked Timmy. You know, this is, of course, all my hypothesis here. But if these guys were around his age, they could be 62, 63 years old, maybe 70 if they were a little older, living right in the same neighborhood with their family, never held accountable. So I feel bringing attention back to Timmy's case and trying to get his killing ruled a homicide or at the hands of another or something could really reopen this case and still have a chance to hold people accountable for my cousin's killing.
0: Appreciate that, Frank, and filling us in. And it's a blueprint that we hear. I don't know if I'm talking about what we talked about last week or if I'm talking about something that happened 40 years ago, because it's almost the same situation, you know.
1: And David,
0: everything is covered. Yeah, go ahead.
1: Before you go on, I want to remind folks that Timmy was killed November 2nd, 1985, found hanging in that tree. If folks from that era remember, a few months later, I pulled it up here, in June of 1986, a young woman was found hanging in a tree. She's most often referred to as Jacqueline Peters, right in Lafayette, only a few miles away from where Timmy was found. So as you were connecting those dots, there was another hanging in Lafayette only a few months after Timmy, which was again ruled a suicide. Sorry to interrupt you, but I wanted to bring that in as
0: no,
1: well.
0: No, there's been a few here in the Bay, you know, and now it's the larger point. In the scenario all the time, there's an excuse for it. It's, you know, they did it themselves is the common one. Evidence can't be found. The diagnosis or the conclusion that is offered to us seems to be counter to what everybody has, you know, deemed the personality of the people who, you know, who were victim to this. It's interesting because, you know, we haven't done a lot, but the shows that we have done where people have taken their lives, the folks that we've had on, they can talk about warning signs that they seen leading up to it. There was depression. There was instability. There were things that folks feel a sort of regret in the sense like, maybe I should have talked to them that day, or maybe I should have intervened in that way. And this is very different than the ones that we talked to with these hangings, where it's like you said, the dream of a clothing designer is to go to a place like Milan. You get a scholarship and you get on BART and take your life after you call people to come pick you up. You know, it seems a little far-fetched. And then you're talking to other people and it's like he was on his way to, you know, be with his kids. He was happy to see them. He was getting ready to celebrate the birthday, but suddenly just went to the woods somewhere miles away from the house and hung himself. You know, you start hearing these crazy stories and you're like, and everybody's left perplexed, like, why would so-and-so do that when they had everything to live for? It just doesn't fly. And it's hard to really counter, because if you get an official accounting from the police, in this case, the police and the FBI, then people are going to be like, Frank, do you really know more than the police? The police are really going to lie this way? They're really going to go out of their way to do this? Come on, Frank. Any FBI, you must be crazy until you start going, well, here's the history of this, here's the history of that, and then there's what you know about your cousin. You know what I'm saying? So I want to bring Mika in. It seems appropriate considering that Timothy Lee was a fashion designer. This was his dream. And so to bring attention, you're not carrying on doing this fashion show. Talk a little bit about this and what you hope to do and who will be there and all that other good stuff.
2: Well, I am still learning more about Timmy. And once I got upon the team and learned about his story, it felt dear to me because I found out that I have Native American heritage as well. And I'm a fashion major. So it was like a connection with me. And just to talk about the hanging, it's just, let's state the obvious. Like, how is somebody really hanging themselves on a tree by themselves, solo? Like, they're just walking around with a rope and, you know, it's just stating the obvious.

0: Where you'll see groups of people and you'll see everybody from everywhere. So you wouldn't even think any of this would be going on. So it's kind of camouflaged in a way. So hearing these stories is like shocking because I'm like, oh my God, I never realized this was going on because you don't see it. So it's kind of like hidden. It's like a hidden racism that goes on in the Bay Area. And so this fashion show was dear to me based on my heritage, based on me just knowing the history behind it. So in a way, it's a lot of pressure because you want to do Timmy right. Like, you want to make sure that he's looking down and proud that we're representing him the right way. And me as like a designer and a stylist and me still learning my craft, it's just I want to make Timmy proud. So we were trying to get a lot of people involved that was part of the LGBTQ plus community to like represent that side of his person, who he was, and also his family members. So that was like important for us to like represent and also getting the NAACP involved. And I feel like this is another way of bringing awareness of his case and trying to like rule it not being a suicide because, like you said, there's signs like people that commit suicide, like kill themselves, they're just, it's signs. Like people, they say things, it's clues. It's like people that have a lot going on and a future and excited about life, they're not just all of a sudden out the blue gonna hang themselves on it, just hang themselves. Like it's different ways people do stuff. And that's kind of like hard to do. Like it's just, it doesn't make sense at all. And yeah, so I'm very excited about doing this fashion show and bringing the awareness. That's the goal. For me, the goal is to bring the awareness of his case through fashion.
1: Right. It's as you were talking, Mika, about the diversity we see in the Bay, there is a lot of diversity. It's not segregated as it is in many places. And so I think people from the outside coming in are kind of shocked. Like everybody hangs out, and yeah, in a lot of places back east, like this is our neighborhood, that's my neighborhood, like I can go for days just being in my neighborhood when I grew up and not see anybody else except Black and Puerto Rican, right? That's it. Miles and miles and miles and miles, right? And you see that in other parts of the country. Here, I think what we don't count in the diversity of people that live here are a lot of people who harbor racism. And that has to be, that's part of the diversity, unfortunately. And especially at that time in a place like Concord, you did have Klan cells up there. Klan dens, I think, is what they called it, right? So, yeah, everybody's there, but they're there too. And, and before everybody started moving to the Antiochs and Pittsburghs of the world, places like Brentwood, for example. I remember you go to a basketball game, I think it's Liberty High, and you would see that animosity, that anti-black, that anti-brown animosity show up, pretty bold. And even here in Oakland, at that time, if you went into San Leandro, and this becomes very key because if you went into San Leandro, from the East Oakland side, coming up on East 14th, then police would stop you immediately, like, no, you're not welcome here. We're keeping you out. It reminds me of Detroit, where the whole city is surrounded by suburbs and you go to a Grosse Pointe or whatever, they stop you immediately. Or in LA, you go on Sunset and you cut into Beverly Hills, you get stopped. So you have this, the city sent, city sanctioned type of patrolling that stops you. And within that are attitudes of folks that are kind of like, yeah, we don't like you. We support what the police are doing to stop you. And, and that all brings to bear.

0: there. So to hear that there might have been a cop there the night that Timmy was hung, and just remembering that you were going to get stopped when you went to certain neighborhoods by the police, then the residents, you know, it's kind of like the fabric of what was happening at that time. And, you know, Concord being a little bit more removed at that time, because the real hub was, you know, in Oakland, Richmond, Bay Area, then, yeah, you were kind of in no man's land. You was out there, you know, and unless you were at that time, it would have been Pittsburgh and West Pittsburgh in particular, then, you know, you were kind of on your own. I don't even think Antioch had a lot of black folks,
1: Nah,
0: you
1: can I
0: know, back
1: add to a
0: then.
1: little bit to that, Davey? Can I add a little bit to that? Because what you're talking about is something that we posted on Timmy's Facebook page. And I know a lot of people don't do Facebook, but I'm still stuck there. You could find this information on Facebook. It reopened the case of Timothy Charles Lee. And I transcribed an article, Davey, on that Facebook page. The title of the article, this was written in 1977. This is about 8 years before Timmy was found hanging in that tree. The title of the article, The Klan in Contra Costa, Area Police Recruited for Clavern. And this was written by Kelly Gust. She was a staff writer at the East Bay Times. She wrote this October 13th in 1977. And in that article, she interviews four people from the KKK who came to Contra Costa and Concord to recruit not only regular folks, but more police for their local Clavern. And the article is extensive. It goes into their thoughts and their reasoning behind it. It has a picture of them with their arms crossed in their hoods and gowns. And these guys, just 8 years before before Timmy was killed, are talking about their recruitment efforts of local police in the area. And then fast forward to Timmy's case with a uniformed officer nearby. So I just wanted to connect those dots. And then if I can elaborate a little bit more on the fashion show, and I just want to give
0: Well,
1: a
0: even on that.
1: go ahead, Davey.
0: So in that area, here let's fast forward to just a few years ago, the racial animosity coming out of the police text messages and exchanges that were going on in Antioch. You know, the lawsuits you had to put in because of the brutality by one of the ringleaders of those text messages came to your house, you know,
1: Yes.
0: and knocked you out over a noise complaint. And so these things have been festering for a long time. We won't even get into Vallejo and some of these other places where city people have been felt scared and had to leave. You know, police chiefs there said, you know, they were out of control. So the point is that that recruitment effort doesn't sound far-fetched. And if those recruitment efforts, at the very least, planted seeds of hatred and dissension, you see it manifest itself today in terms of the type of challenges we have with some of those outlying police departments, and what they've been caught doing, you know, with the text messaging and all that. And now, complicating it even more, you have a current climate that exists where, you know, folks like the ringleaders of January 6 have been, you know, pardoned and, you know, given a hero's welcome. And folks who are close to the White House just 2 days ago are referring to sitting judges, so sitting Supreme Court judges and congresswomen as black, use the B word, right? This is being said by folks that have standing at the very least with this current administration. So I'm not surprised to hear and see the type of animosity that you described. It's been here for a while, even in the midst of multiculturalism. In fact, it makes it a little bit more dangerous because some of those folks can hang with you and be in your company and pick up cues and be like, that's how they talk, that's how they walk. And so you could sit up there and be like, girl, Meek, I really love you, and then turn around the next day and be planning a meeting because they never stop hating you because of your black skin. They never stop hating you because of your native background. Which brings me to another question, Frank, before we get back into the fashion show. Timmy had a number of identities. And how have the various other identities that he proudly displayed and was in community with, how have those communities responded to the LGBTQ community, you know, the indigenous communities? Those were essential parts of his identity that he, you know, boldly displayed. Has there been a connection with organizations from those places to look and say, you know, this violence to Timothy is also violence to us, and a continuation of violence that goes on to us because those populations haven't been spared, you know, any sort of, they're not shielded from any of this.
1: Definitely, David D. And I, first of all, would shout out the LGBTQIA plus community who came out, which also represents the Native and Black community, because we all have the LGBT community within our communities. So they rose up at the time. I mentioned they formed CARSAGA, the Coalition Against Racist, Sexist, Anti-Gay Attacks. That was the first indication I got. They were the first organizers of that. And then the NAACP got involved, the ACLU. As far as moving up into nowadays, it's the same. The LGBT community, especially for this fashion show, is really stepping up. The Black community, the Native American community, I've got some support from. It's still a little bit harder to connect, but we're hooking up with your friend, our friend, George Galvis, and we're looking to do more. We're getting some support from our tribe, but it's not the support I'm looking for yet, where I want a more bold statement. I want a letter to the Attorney General. Still haven't got that. But the people on the ground within these systems, they're the people that support, just like it always is. You know, we keep us safe. We protect us. We stand up for each other. And again, it's been the LGBT.
0: Rob Bonta hasn't replied to this yet?
1: We haven't made our official approach to him. We're gathering our signatures. We have talked to his aides in the past and mentioned Timmy's case. It hasn't gotten through. I haven't got a reply from them. But we are still building our petition. You can find that on change.org.
0: That sounds a little weird considering Bonta has been steadfast against the type of rhetoric and animosity of the Trump administration. He sees the climate that exists. He's been around to know how the climate was. And considering what we just have in these other parts of the country with these hangings and the subsequent cover-ups, I would think that this would be something that he would jump on, because this is not a new thing. It's been going on for a while. I'm shocked that his people haven't really, at the very least, said, let's look into this. The fact that there may have been police, and as you said with that article, the Klan was actively recruiting, should be pause for the cause right there. Because, again, I go back to what was just taking place in some of these police departments, from Vallejo to Berkeley to, you know, Antioch and beyond, right? That should be like, you know what, let's do some cleaning house and see what was really happening. You know, all this just didn't emerge when Trump got into office. It's been here. All it's just been is just been like, you can take the mask off and be who you're going to be because we got your back. You know, that's all that's happened. I'm surprised, you know, considering all the work that has come out of your neck of the woods with the Alex Kianto case and all that, Kianto case, and you know, and stuff being passed in Sacramento as law as a result. How could him or his wife not see this be on their radar?
1: Yeah, I think it's probably time to make a more concerted effort. We've been building our petition. I haven't checked in the last few days, but we've finally reached over the 500 mark, which are mainly local Bay Area folks. We haven't really got a lot of folks from outside the community. So everyone from around here has signed on. Not everyone, of course, but the majority of signatures are from the area. And so it's probably time to like represent this. I spoke to aides at Rob Bonta's place. They're doing other work. In fact, I even spoke to, one of his tribal liaisons who happens to be a member of our tribe. And I still didn't get a lot of traction on that. Although I think it's probably really time to push back, at Bonta and to really bring this back. Our signatures are up higher now. And, we really, I feel, need to reach back out to him because, as I mentioned earlier, Davey D, the clock is ticking, I feel like, on the age of these folks. And I could just add in this little antidote. We know that hate and anger and racism, you age quicker, you die long faster, it seems like, you look older. So we're running out of time because some of these guys might die off in their 60s or 70s. Maybe they live to their 80s, but the clock is ticking on catching these folks. And it's probably time for us to turn up the pressure. And I feel this new project, when you're ready to talk about it more, is going to help out. And maybe it's time we take it to Sacramento and make our voices heard at Rob Bonta's office. I see that in our future as well.
0: Right. And also, we didn't do a show on it, but just seeing the racial animosity that was displayed last week in Concord, I mean, not Concord, but in Antioch, where there was a large demonstration, should go to show that even in this multicultural area, you still have people that are out of pocket in a very bold way.
1: I could, lastly, adding to this chapter, Davey D, is if you remember correctly, when Bart was coming to Concord, they had huge protests from the community that they didn't want the riffraff, I'm using air quotes here, coming in from Oakland. They used all the scare tactics. And years later, when Bart was coming to Antioch, the same thing happened. They didn't want people coming from Oakland, from Richmond. Some of the quotes are, we're going to turn Antioch into little Oakland, into little Richmond, some of these dog whistles. And in fact, the people of Antioch fought so hard to keep Bart out, that although we have a train that comes from Pittsburgh to Antioch, it's not the Bart train, although it runs on Bart tracks. They made us get some other stupid little train. It's got diesel power and electric, and you have to get off of it and get on Bart in Pittsburgh because they won their little battle, and Bart is not here, even though it's here.
0: Right. The station is there, but it ain't the Bart train.
1: Yeah, you got to get on a BART extension. It says BART all over it, but it's just not a BART train. Then you go like 2 miles away and get on the real BART train.
2: It's funny that that happened because it's a lot of people that migrated to Antioch and Pittsburgh. So that's funny.
0: And what's interesting about it, they were recruited to come out there by people from those areas. You know, I remember when people were moving to Antioch, folks came down to my radio station at the time, and it's like, you can buy a house for $100,000, side bedroom, come to Antioch. Everybody, you know, they were heavily recruiting folks because they wanted to gentrify Oakland. So that was the thing at the time, like, you know, sell grandma's house and get a big house in Antioch, right? And a lot of people took that and went out there, and then later on, you know, folks were kind of forced out there. So, you know, I guess Bart, you know, Bart wasn't the reason that people came. You know, let's come back to the fashion show. When will it be? What do you want people to do? What do we need to know about it moving forward, Mika?
2: So the show is September 19th, and it's going to be at Club, what is
1: Club,
2: it?
1: Club 1220,
2: LGBT club. Yeah. Yes. So we want people to go to Eventbrite and purchase a ticket. We also want people to sign the petition, and some of the proceeds will be donated for the LGBTQ center. So that's what we want people to do. Go to Eventbrite, support the event. Even if you cannot come, buy a ticket and support. Yeah. And to get the word out there.
1: Definitely. Okay. Let me tell a little more about it, Davey, because this is like a dream that, thank you, Mika. Mika's been a blessing in my life for Timmy. And Davey, you've had me on before talking about Timmy, and what we've been doing for the last few years is having a memorial walk for Timmy from the Rainbow Community Center, which this event will be a benefit for, to the Concord BART station where Timmy was found in the tree. You know, we go right up to the parking lot where the tree is probably still there. There's a lot of trees growing there. It's more of a somber occasion. We're shouting Timmy's name. We're handing out leaflets in the streets about what happened to Timmy. We're chanting, reopen the case. And it's on Dia de los Muertos. So we have an altar and we're doing the Dia de los Muertos thing. People come out and speak. But this is a more somber occasion that happens yearly. This fashion show is to lift Timmy's dream. When I always think of Timmy and I see the pictures the limited pictures I have of Timmy, I'm getting more. He's got his collar flipped up. He's just like a great looking guy. I say he looks like Prince. Some people say he looks like other people, but this fashion show, again, going back to thank Mika, she's really bringing this to life at Club 1220. And if you don't know Club 1220, it's the local LGBTQIA+ bar in Walnut Creek. It's on Pine Street at 1220 Pine Street. And again, the event will be September 19th. And what we're bringing is, thanks to Mika, a whole host of Bay Area models that are coming through, different designers, including Mika and a couple of other folks that are bringing their designs. We're going to have our councilwoman from District 1 out here in Antioch, Tamisha Torres Walker, who's been a champion of all this stuff you were just mentioning, Davey D, about the racism that recently broke out in Antioch. Tamisha's been there on the front lines of that. She will be one of our guest models. And shout out to Club 1220, who is donating their space to us. Again, as I said earlier, the LGBTQIA+ community has been Timmy's largest supporters. And when we brought in the Rainbow Community Center, who has also been keeping Timmy's name alive, they're the only LGBTQIA+ center in the greater Contra Costa region, especially here more in East County, Concord, Pittsburgh, Antioch. And what they've done is they dedicated a room to Timmy's name inside the new Rainbow Community Center. And our folks from the Bay Area are also in there. I'm trying to think of her name, the artist we all know. She's a badass artist from the Bay Area, Puerto Rican. She's always doing her art. Anyway, I can't think of her name off the top, but you know her, Davey D.
0: Agaya?
1: I was trying to scroll through and look for her pictures. Okay. I took a picture of all the rooms, but anyways, they dedicated a room, to Timmy at the Rainbow Community Center. So that's why we're doing this, benefit for Rainbow. And I don't know, Mika, if you want to elaborate more on like who the models are, who the designers are, and you know, what to expect, in the performance, because basically, Mika is handling this portion, and her and Johannes are actually organizing this part. And again, you know, publicly here, I can't thank Mika and Johannes enough for really stepping up to honor Timmy in this more appropriate way, I think, to lift his spirit instead of just memorialize his tragedy. But Mika, right. Like, what else are we expecting? Because I know you got, I'm not familiar with all these models and designers.
2: Yeah, I know. So I reached out to a lot of Bay Area models to, like, get them involved. And so we did a casting call at the radio station where each model talked briefly about Timmy and contribute to the whole fashion show. We also have three designers, me being one of the designers. I will be showcasing my line called X Labels, which stands for no labels, because I hate having labels on me. So I, my line is about just being yourself and not being caught in a box, because, you know, every time you check something, you gotta check a category, like, are you this person? Are you that person? So that boxes you instead of you just being an individual. So that's what my line is about. I also brought on two other designers. One, His name is Vincent, but he does drag and he goes by Vicky Sparkle Tits. So his line is called Vicky Sparkle's Design. So he mostly does like drag attire. Mm-hmm. So he's bringing his designs to the show. And then as well as another designer, her line is called Unseen Femme. And hers is about femme women. It's a funny story how she told me how she started her line, but she's a lesbian woman from Oakland, and her name is Christina. And she is, her story is she started her line to try to get women. That's okay. What we call it, Unseen Femme. But she's more of a masculine woman. But I was just like, that was just funny to me when she told me the story. But her line is really bold, and it's bold like far as her logos, but it's also a little modern, and she has like a lot of ready to wear outfits and just cater to the LGBTQ+ community. So, and we also, I reached out to the Ducal Council of Alameda, and they are a group of drag performers. And I had them come and host and bring drag shows to the fashion shows. So, yes, I'm excited about the show. I tried to, like, reach out to people that are in the LGBTQ community. And our models, they're, a lot of them aren't in the community, but they're allies and they're willing to support and the cause. So, yeah.
0: And so Davey, this is going to be happening on the 22nd of September.
1: September 19th. Right. The show starts at 5:30 at Club 1220 in Walnut Creek. And that's 1220 Pine Street in Walnut Creek. And again, all this you could find on our Facebook page, Reopen the Case of Timothy Charles Lee. And Davey, before I forget, it was Fabiana Rodriguez was the artist.
0: Right.
1: So Fabiana. They've named some great rooms. They're, Timmy's in great company at Rainbow Community Center with Fabiana Rodriguez, Audrey Lord, Honey Mahogany, Marga Gomez, Leslie Feinberg. I mean, Bayard Rustin, all these people. They have rooms named after at the Rainbow Community Center, and Timmy is with some great company there.
0: Well, there you have it. Frank Sterling, Mika Starr, I want to thank you for joining us. We're going to take a break here on Hard Knock Radio. We'll be
2: thank
0: right back.
2: Thank you for having me.
1: Thank you, David.
0: You're welcome.
3: Attention, please. This is a public service health announcement.

0: Big shout Anita and Davey D. Yeah, right, feel me. Yeah. Honing down at Hard Knock Radio. Kind of crazy though. Oakland, stand up.
1: Yeah. Stand up.
0: Ensemble, Big Nine Wolves.
1: Yeah.
0: Yeah.

0: the most important thing you can share, the North Star you refer to, is history. Real history teaches you why today is the way it is today. Malcolm X used to say, of all our studies, history best rewards our research. When he learned about history, it transformed him. The history of black people in America opened his head and expanded his mind. It remade him. It made him into one of the greatest black leaders of the 20th century. That's the power of history. The power of history is the power of how to see the world today as it is, not as you are told it is. I also think about Frantz Fanon, speaking of Algeria. They wanted not only to take over the people of Algeria, the land of Algeria, they wanted to reach back and destroy the history of the people of Algeria. What about Steve Biko? The racist government in South Africa feared him and killed him because they believed that he would one day be the president in South Africa. There's another book, one closer to home, a remarkable work of history by a master historian named Robin D.G. Kelly. His book, Hammer and Hoe, about the 1930s, when a group was working with workers in Alabama who were agricultural workers and miners who wanted a few pennies more to help take care of their families. And in response, they got the repression of groups like the Knights of the White Camellia, the Ku Klux Klan, and other groups who assisted police and really who assisted the landowners, right? I was blown away when I read it, because the state does not want people to awaken from their slumber. History matters because it explains why the world is the way it is today. And there lies the key for changing it. I extend my deepest appreciation, and more importantly, liberatory solidarity from the bowels of a prison cell in Pennsylvania, serving the 44th year of a death by incarceration sentence, to the cohorts of the Galaxy Gibbs family. I thank you for your work. With love, not fear, this is Mumia Abu-Jamal.
1: Due to unprecedented civil unrest, all forms of protest are now classified as acts of terrorism. This is not a test. This is not a test.
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I'm Dennis Bernstein. Today on the show, a Haitian honor student commits suicide by jumping in front of a speeding semi-truck in Ohio, according to his parents, after being mocked and bullied for being forced to wear an electronic ankle prison and being denied his ROTC uniform because of it. And finally, the media treats Donald Trump's 50% tariffs and threats to make Canada the 51st state as a war between equal countries. Not even close, says Kevin Pina. All this and more coming up straight ahead on Flashpoints. Stay tuned.

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Now we present an interview that we did with Brian Kincannon, Executive Director of the Institute for Justice and Democracy. 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You're listening to Flashpoints on Pacifica Radio. Well, a Haitian high school honor student and immigrant apparently committed suicide by jumping in front of a speeding semi-truck in Ohio after being mocked and bullied for being forced to wear an electronic ankle bracelet. The Ohio State Highway Patrol said Pierre Damas of Springfield parked on the side of the